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2: 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Yeah, Hope in the Night here every Monday to Friday from 1 till 4 with me, Michael Fanstone. And we begin this morning with Let the Bible Speak, as if you listen regularly, you would expect. So here we go. Let the Bible Speak comes to you in association with the Free Presbyterian Church of England and Wales.
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4: From the Free Presbyterian Church in England and Wales, we present Let the Bible Speak. Once again, it's time to Let the Bible Speak. And I invite you to stay tuned as we bring the gospel in message and song, preaching Christ in all his fullness.

Hello, this is Philip Knowles, Minister of South Grove Free Presbyterian Church, Walthamstow in London, giving you a warm welcome in the name of our Saviour, the Lord Jesus Christ, to our Let the Bible Speak radio ministry. It is our prayer that if you are saved by the grace of God, through faith alone in Christ alone, then you will grow as a Christian, strengthened in your Bible reading, prayer life, living for God, and increase in the knowledge concerning the gospel of Jesus Christ. And if there is one listening who has never received Christ as their only Saviour, then as the Bible speaks, may you understand that for God so loved the world that he gave his only begotten Son, that whosoever believeth on him should not perish but have everlasting life. If we can be of any spiritual help to you, please make contact and accept a personal warm welcome to our Sunday services at 11 a.m. and 1 p.m. or if unable to attend in person, please tune in to our services online, either by our church webpage or church Facebook page.

0: For our Let the Bible Speak radio ministry today, we are turning to God's Word and reading from Isaiah 38, verse 17. If you don't have a copy of God's Word with you, please listen along with me as I read Isaiah chapter 38, verse 17. Behold, for peace I had great bitterness, but thou hast in love to my soul delivered it from the pit of corruption, for thou hast cast all my sins behind thy back. The words that I want to focus upon today are those words at the end of the verse, for thou hast cast all my sins behind thy back. The context in which Hezekiah speaks in this chapter is that of a great period of trial and difficulty that had come upon him. Those trials and difficulties were of two kinds. Very often this is the case in the experience of God's people. Trials and tests are often multiplied, resulting in seasons of severe affliction. Hezekiah was the king of Judah, and at this time in view, in this chapter, his kingdom had come under attack from the armies of the Assyrians. Under Sennacherib, their king, the Assyrians had invaded the land of Israel, taking city after city until they had come right up to Jerusalem and laid siege against it. But for the intervention of God, there is no doubt that Jerusalem would have been destroyed. And so we can see how there was much pressure put upon the king and upon the people. It was therefore a time of crisis, testing Hezekiah's faith to the very limit of all hope and endurance. However, at the same time, with the Assyrian invasion and the threat of utter destruction, there came into Hezekiah's life another major difficulty, which was in the form of a severe illness. Please notice with me the opening statement of verse 1 of this chapter, Hezekiah sick unto death. Clearly, the king had been struck with some sickness, a deadly sickness, an illness that was terminal in nature. It came upon him during the days when he was surrounded by the enemies. It was therefore a dark and dreadful time in the life of this man of God. It was the lowest point that he had ever been in his life. However, this passage records Hezekiah's state of mind during this time. He was moved to write what the Lord had done for him, even though his life around him was in a difficult time, a difficult situation. Yet we learn how he handled that situation, how he handled that trial which he found himself, and it was by focusing upon the gospel and upon the great truths of the gospel that his sins had been pardoned. Notice this carefully. In a time of physical sickness and great difficulty, Hezekiah encouraged himself by focusing on the gospel, the truth of the forgiveness of sins. For this is demonstrated by the words in verse 17, for thou hast cast all my sins behind thy back. He had trusted his God. He had cast himself upon the merit, the work of Jesus Christ, the promised Saviour. And as a result of his faith resting upon Christ, he had the assurance given to him that his sins were forgiven. Hezekiah walked by faith and not by sight. He focused on the fact that because his sins were pardoned, all his sins were cast away. They were out of view. They were blotted out. Hezekiah was able to face his trials and cope with his sickness. He could face the future, whatever came upon him, whatever lay before him, because it was well with his soul. Whatever happened to him upon earth, it did not matter if his life ended upon earth through sickness or through battle with the enemy. Above all, Hezekiah knew that he would enter into glory. What a testimony this is. What great lessons it holds for us all, especially those who are the people of God. You, believer, have a blessed position that while all the trials and troubles come into our life, yet we can focus upon our God, upon our Saviour, and know, above all things, it's well with our soul. We will go to be with Christ, for all our sins are cast behind his back. Oh yes, in times of difficulty, we have failed the Lord. In times of struggle, we have let the Lord down. But here is the great blessing and the great blessed assurance that all our sins have been cast behind his back. They've been put away by the precious blood. For the Lord said himself, in Isaiah 43, verse 25, I, even I am he that blotteth out thy transgressions for mine own sake, and will not remember thy sins. The word blotted or blotted out means to rub out, to wipe off, to erase. It means the complete removal, the total wipeout. And so the whole point is, all Hezekiah's sins and all the sins of all those who have trusted in Jesus Christ by faith, all their sins have been blotted out. They've been wiped out. The guilt, the burden have all been removed. Before a holy God, we stand forgiven. We stand righteous, not in ourselves, but in Jesus Christ. We depend not upon our work, but upon the work of Jesus Christ, his finished work, his redemptive work, his work in which he offered himself to God without spot. Unsaved one listening, you must understand today that you need your sin forgiven, because if your sin is not forgiven, then God's wrath abides upon you. And so you must come today and ask Jesus Christ to forgive you, to cast all your sins behind his back, and he will do. For he has promised that whosoever shall call upon his name shall be saved.
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0: Must have been wonderful to be there, mustn't it? Spring harvest and raise a hallelujah. Well, if it's your birthday today, you share it with some pretty famous people. Let me tell you about some of them. Ralph Vaughan Williams, English composer, born this day, 1872. He died a long time ago now, in 1958. Magnus Magnusson, who, of course, hosted Mastermind. That's the one. Journalist and academic, born this day, 1929, died 2007. Angela Rippon, English journalist and author, born this day, 1944. Oh, two more to go. I'm getting breathless already. Les Dennis, the English comedian and actor, born on this day in 1953. And Hugh Jackman, the Australian actor, singer and producer, born on this day in 1968. What a fine collection you've got there. And if you're celebrating today, the 12th of October, then you're in very good company. Hope you have a great day. And I hope you are, well, just made to feel loved, really. That really is what matters most, isn't it? It's relationships. It's people appreciating you and just being kind to you. And, well, you might not feel you deserve it, but that's up to them, isn't it? And if they feel you do, then they, I'm sure, will make sure you get cards, cakes, and you name it. Anyway, if it's your birthday, happy birthday to you. God bless. Coming up in a moment, Shane and Shane with Psalm 23.
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Surely, goodness, surely, mercy. Shane and Shane, Premier Christian Radio on Monday morning. Hello, good morning to you. Coming up in a moment, we've got two last verses of Psalm 139 to read. I'll tell you, they're a prayer, and they're really deep and penetrating. I'll bring them to you after we've popped in to Chester Cathedral.

Chester Cathedral Choir. So here are these penetrating last two verses from Psalm 139. Search me, O God, and know my heart. Test me, and know my anxious thoughts. Point out anything in me that offends you, and lead me along the path of everlasting life.

David Belt and Lucy Shea, and Turn Your Eyes Upon Jesus. Coming up after the news at 2 o'clock, as always, it's Jonathan Edwards and Be Still and Know. 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
7: The top stories this hour. The Prime Minister, Andy Burnham, has said the UK strongly supports Donald Trump's call for an energy ceasefire between Ukraine and Russia. The US President says both countries have agreed to stop attacking each other's energy infrastructure. Volodymyr Zelensky says he wants more details and assurance. Yesterday, Trump told Ukrainians to elect a new leader after the Ukrainian president called him weak. Defence Secretary Wes Streeting says he wants to see unity.
8: It's not the first time we've seen these sorts of tensions between Kyiv and Washington. And our approach, our role, our responsibility in this situation is to try and bring our friends back together.
7: Comedian and entertainer Russell Brand is due to go on trial today, accused of rape, indecent assault and sexual assault. It relates to alleged offences against six women between 1999 and 2009. The 51-year-old strenuously denies any wrongdoing. Pope Leo is expected to have surgery in the next few days to remove a growth on his lung. The pontiff announced the planned procedure during yesterday's Sunday blessing, saying doctors found a small nodule. He says it was detected at an early stage. A new online flood information tool is being launched to better protect households in England against extreme weather. It promises to provide guidance on property resilience measures and point people to flood warnings and alerts. In sport, Manchester City were 3-0 winners at Liverpool in their first match since being found guilty of breaching Premier League financial rules. Erling Haaland scored and praised his teammates and their supporters.
9: That's part of Man City and every single fan. I think this is a lovely moment which will stay with us for a long time when it comes to the feeling after the game. And it was tough and it was hard. But again, we show amazing character.
7: Everton drew 2-2 with Hull, while Crystal Palace beat Nottingham Forest 3-1. In the Scottish Premiership, Celtic moved 2 points clear at the top after a 2-0 victory at Motherwell. From Sky News, I'm Daryl Jackson.
10: I moved to London from Hungary in 2005 with my two young children. We didn't have much and we couldn't afford a television. But we were able to purchase a small radio, which we took home. But unfortunately, it didn't seem to be able to receive any radio channels very clearly. I tried to reposition it several times. Then finally, the first radio station that came in loud and clear was Premier Christian Radio. I fell in love with this channel. I loved the messages, the teachings, the testimonies, the worship. And to be honest, this was the first living Christian source that I have experienced in my life. I grew up in Hungary, and the church there is very different than the one we have here in the UK. And it was such a surprise to hear that Christian worship, Christian teaching can be like this. I felt really blessed. I felt encouraged, and I was very curious about this style of worship and teachings. And I really, really enjoyed listening to the radio. It was pretty much on all day long. Now, 4 years later, I discovered that Premier started an online community, which I have decided to join. And one day, a young man has contacted me and found one of my comments very intriguing. And so we started talking. And soon we discovered that we actually lived very close to each other in London. And a few weeks down the line, we decided to meet. And a few months down the line, we got engaged. And just a year later, we got married. Now we've been happily married 13 years, and we have 4 children altogether now. And we still listen to Premier, and now my children listen to Premier. God clearly, very clearly, has used Premier to work in my life. It was definitely an instrument that God used to bless me and bless our family.
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11: Welcome to Be Still and Know. I'm Jonathan Edwards. This is our opportunity to hear what God is saying to us today. Psalm 138, verse 8. The Lord will vindicate me. Your love, Lord, endures forever. Do not abandon the works of your hand. When you sing about it or listen to a sermon on the subject of guidance, it can often sound very straightforward. But life rarely runs in a straight line, and King David, who wrote this psalm, was definitely aware of that. He got himself into endless scrapes and was always up against determined opposition. He was never without external enemies, and in addition, there were often many within Israel and even within his own family who were determined to bring him down. He was acutely aware of his need to rely upon the Lord for guidance. I'm convinced that God has good plans for our lives, but those good plans won't happen without our full cooperation. God won't enforce his plans upon us, good as they are. It's been wisely said that there's no point in asking God to guide our footsteps if we're not willing to move our feet. Sitting in an armchair waiting for guidance is rarely the way of finding God's will. We need to get up and start walking. And as we do so, I believe God will lead us in the right way. At times, we'll face lots of challenges and problems. Everyone does. But we can be sure that God will never abandon us. As the psalmist said, "Your love, Lord, endures forever." Nothing could give us greater confidence as we look to the future. That was David's experience, and it can be ours too. So tell me this. In what ways are you seeking God's guidance at the moment? And now let me pray with you. Loving God, thank you that you are a God who guides. Help us each day to let your Spirit guide us.

Amen. I'm so glad you joined me today. I encourage you to join me every day for Be Still and Know here on Premier. Or you might like to join the thousands of people who listen to this on podcast, which is available, of course, at any time. I hope you have a great day today. God bless you.

The Paul Ledington Wright Singers and Stay Here. Well, we go back to the Psalms in a moment and some verses from Psalm 140, another Psalm of

Right, some verses from Psalm 140, that's Psalm of David. O Lord, keep me out of the hands of the wicked. Protect me from those who are violent, for they are plotting against me. The proud have set a trap to catch me. They have stretched out a net. They have placed traps all along the way. I said to the Lord, You are my God. Listen, O Lord, to my cries for mercy. O Sovereign Lord, the strong one who rescued me, you protected me on the day of battle. Lord, do not let evil people have their way. Do not let their evil schemes succeed, or they will become proud. But I know the Lord will help those they persecute. He will give justice to the poor. Surely, righteous people are praising your name. The godly will live in your presence.

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0: The Salvation Army. Well, it's the 12th of October today, if you just tuned in, and it's your birthday today, and you're hoping for me to greet you. You're a bit late. I did it an hour ago. Ray Vaughan Williams, Magnus Magnusson, Angela Rippon, Les Dennis, Hugh Jackman. Those are the famous birthdays today, and happy birthday to you if you're celebrating too. But I also want to mention what happened on this day in World War One in 1915, when British nurse Edith Cavell was executed by a German firing squad, and that was for helping Allied soldiers escape from occupied Belgium. What a way to go, eh? Not nice. But you picked up on the news last week, I'm sure, that there was a female prisoner. I can't remember which state it was in the US. And she was sentenced to death, and they gave her a lethal dose of something or the other, and it didn't work, so they gave her another one. And in the end, she survived that too and got taken to hospital. That's even worse, isn't it, than being executed by a German firing squad. Oh, dear. Neither a very nice way to go. Anyway, coming up in a moment, the choir of King's College, Cambridge. Stay tuned.
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As promised, the choir of King's College, Cambridge. Beautiful building. Went there earlier this year, looked around inside. It's gorgeous. And the music that comes from the choir there is extraordinary. And it's a beautiful hymn, beautiful prayer as well. Well, we're going back to the Word of God in a moment, Psalm 141.

Roland H. Pritchard and Alleluia Sing to Jesus. So back to Psalm 141, a psalm of David. O Lord, I am calling to you. Please hurry. Listen when I cry to you for help. Accept my prayer as incense offered to you, and my upraised hands as an evening offering. Take control of what I say, O Lord, and guard my lips. Don't let me drift towards evil or take part in acts of wickedness. Don't let me share in the delicacies of those who do wrong.

Rich Mullins and All the Way My Saviour Leads Me. More wonderful Bible passages and more about our wonderful God. That's all coming up in the next hour. Stay with me. Hope in the Night here on Premier Christian Radio. To take us to the news, Ron Westall and Bean Baker.

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10: The top stories this hour. Hopes of a possible deal between Russia and Ukraine to pause attacks on energy infrastructure appear to be in doubt. Just hours after Donald Trump claimed on social media that both countries had agreed the deal, Ukraine's president accused Russia of attacking a power plant in Kharkiv. Ukrainian MP Kira Rudik says they need proper confirmation from Moscow.
11: I have been in touch with some of my military friends who are right now serving in the army, and they didn't hear anything from the commandant just yet. So I think we will have to wait for something a little bit better than a post on a social network.
10: Comedian Russell Brand set to go on trial today to face rape and sexual assault charges. The allegations relate to six women between 1999 and 2009. The 51-year-old denies any wrongdoing, with the trial potentially to last up to 12 weeks. The Chancellor is being warned he may have to find billions more for public services as inflation pushes up costs. The Institute for Fiscal Studies says avoiding cuts to government departments could require an extra £25 billion by the 2030s. An investigation's underway after a deadly tiger attack at a Yorkshire wildlife park. A man entered the enclosure on Saturday and died after coming into contact with the animal. The parks confirmed the tiger won't be euthanised. Rhys Oliver, an animal conservationist, says it is the right decision.
12: The only thing that goes into that enclosure normally would be sort of enrichment toys or food. So I think he was probably just playing, using his predatory instinct, seeing what it was. And unfortunately, it ended up being a fatal attack.
10: In sport, Liverpool suffered their first Premier League defeat of the season, losing 3-0 at home to Manchester City. It was City's first game since being found guilty over 100 breaches of financial regulations. In the Scottish Premiership, Celtic's 2-0 win at Motherwell returned them to the top of the table, and Max Verstappen made it back-to-back F1 wins with a victory at the Singapore Grand Prix. That's the latest from Sky News. I'm Daryl Jackson.
13: My name is Ola Olives, and I am a Premier listener. Been listening to Premier Radio since the late 90s. I've really enjoyed the uplifting testimonies, how God brought them through challenges. There were moments in my life at that time that I was also going through some of the similar challenges that these people went through, and to hear someone come through it on the other side and testifying of God's faithfulness was really very encouraging and helpful for me to go through those moments of my life. I believe that Premier stands for light. So the moment we allow light to shine, as the Bible says, when light shines, darkness cannot comprehend it. And so we need the light that Premier carries. And this our younger generation can know that there is a station that they can access when they feel discouraged and down.
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That's a lovely song, isn't it? God, I Look to You, Junior Carr and friends here on Premier Christian Radio. Good morning. One more hour of Hope in the Night this Monday morning. And after Israel Houghton, well, I've got a whole psalm for you. Yes, a very whole psalm. All of it from beginning to end.

I love that from Israel. How can I surrender all? Here's a Psalm of David. It regards his experience in the cave, and it's a prayer. I cry out to the Lord. I plead for the Lord's mercy. I pour out my complaints before him and tell him all my troubles. When I am overwhelmed, you alone know the way I should turn. Wherever I go, my enemies have set traps for me. I look for someone to come and help me, but no one gives me a passing thought. No one will help me. No one cares a bit about what happens to me. Then I pray to you, O Lord. I say, you are my place of refuge. You are all I really want in life. Hear my cry, for I am very low. Rescue me from my persecutors, for they are too strong for me. Bring me out of prison so I can thank you. The godly will crowd around me, for you are good to me.

We know understanding what the Bible has to say about God, Jesus, and how we learn to be more like him is important to you. So join us every weekday morning from 4 a.m. to hear some of the best Bible teachers from around the world.

0: Will Morrison, All the Poor and Powerless. Premier Christian Radio, good morning to you, Monday morning, and Hope in the Night with me, Michael Vanstone. We've got a tad under half an hour to go. And I don't know about you, when you dream of the loveliest holiday you could ever have or have ever had, wonder what you dream of. Blue sky, sunshine, blue sea, sandy beach. Well, I wonder what Christopher Columbus felt on this day in 1492. He made landfall in the Caribbean, specifically on San Salvador Island. Can you imagine what he found? Blue sky, blue sea, sunshine, and sandy beach, almost certainly. I mean, even when everything's been made now for tourists in the 21st century, those beaches and those views are exquisite. Wonder what it was like back in 1492. Even better. No big hotels on the skyline. So that's what he found this day, 1492. In a moment, the Thomas Cumberland Choir.
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Ah, it's a wonderful hymn, isn't it? And especially when sung with great gusto and passion and feeling. And yeah, I suppose that is the Welsh rugby crowd who sing it in that way. But when it's sung as a hymn, as a prayer, guide me, O thou great Jehovah. Yeah, wonderful prayer to pray. Coming up then in a moment, six verses from Psalm 143.

Psalm 143 is, like the ones that precede it, a psalm of David. Hear my prayer, O Lord. Listen to my plea. Answer me because you are faithful and righteous. Don't put your servant on trial, for no one is innocent before you. My enemy has chased me, he has knocked me to the ground, and forces me to live in darkness like those in the grave. I am losing all hope. 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I remember the days of old. I ponder all your great works and think about what you have done. I lift my hands to you in prayer. I thirst for you as parched land thirsts for rain. 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

0: The Lord says,
1: Blessed are the pure in heart, for they will see God. Matthew chapter 5, verse 8.

Celebration Choir, and close to the end before that, the Redeemer Choir and Like a River Glorious. Thank you for being with me. That's this morning, Monday morning. I'll be here Tuesday morning at 1 a.m. Looking forward to your company then. Let's go up to the news, shall we, with something that I think you'll enjoy. Jesus' Name Above All Names. It comes from KXC. I'll see you.

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6: The top stories this hour. The Prime Minister, Andy Burnham, has said the UK strongly supports Donald Trump's call for an energy ceasefire between Ukraine and Russia. The US President says both countries have agreed to stop attacking each other's energy infrastructure. Volodymyr Zelensky says he wants more details and assurance. Yesterday, Trump told Ukrainians to elect a new leader after the Ukrainian president called him weak. Defence Secretary Wes Streeting says he wants to see unity.
7: It's not the first time we've seen these sorts of tensions between Kyiv and Washington. And our approach, our role, our responsibility in this situation is to try and bring our friends back together.
6: Russell Brand's due to go on trial today, charged with rape, indecent assault and sexual assault. It relates to alleged offences against six women between 1999 and 2009. The 51-year-old strenuously denies any wrongdoing. Pope Leo is expected to have surgery in the next few days to remove a growth on his lung. The pontiff announced the planned procedure during yesterday's Sunday blessing, saying doctors found a small nodule. He says it was detected at an early stage. A new online flood information tool is being launched to better protect households in England against extreme weather. It promises to provide guidance on property resilience measures and point people to flood warnings and alerts. On to sport, and Manchester City were 3-0 winners at Liverpool in their first match since being found guilty of breaching Premier League financial rules. Erling Haaland scored and praised his teammates and their supporters.
8: That's part of Man City and every single fan. I think this is a lovely moment which will stay with us for a long time when it comes to the feeling after the game. And it was tough and it was hard. But again, we show amazing character.
6: Everton drew 2-2 with Hull, while Crystal Palace beat Nottingham Forest 3-1. In the Scottish Premiership, Celtic moved 2 points clear at the top after a 2-0 victory at Motherwell. From Sky News, I'm Daryl Jackson.
9: My name is Diana and I am from London. And I just want to say what a blessing Premier Christian Radio has been to me. I have been a Christian all my life. And a couple of years ago, I moved abroad to work somewhere in the Middle East where there wasn't a lot of religious freedom, but I was blessed to get connected to a church where I found people were really hungry for God. People were really on fire for Christ in a way that I hadn't quite experienced. And it was here where I sort of feel like I truly found or reconnected with God. As I started reading my Bible and spending time in the Word, and I was blessed to have many people within the church encouraging and providing resources and support to help you really live out the Word of God. I moved back to the UK fairly recently, and it might not be everyone's situation, but it's been my experience that in places where people have religious freedom like we do here in the UK, we tend to be somewhat a bit complacent in our pursuit of God. So it took me a while to try and find a church that I could connect to. And it was getting a bit frustrated because I felt like I was struggling to connect, to find sort of the experience that I'd had abroad and to sort of really get plugged into a church where I felt I was really growing as a Christian. And I randomly came across Premier Christian Radio, and I feel like it has really helped to fill that gap for me. Premier is very passionate and intentional about sharing the undiluted word of God to our hungry souls. It's provided an opportunity for me to be fully immersed in the word all day long. And it's through Premier that I've actually come across some amazing teachers that I had never

0: undiluted word of God to our hungry souls. It's provided an opportunity for me to be fully immersed in the word all day long. And it's through Premier that I've actually come across some amazing teachers that I'd never heard of, like Chuck Swindoll and David Jeremiah. It's been such a blessing. I feel like Premier truly understands.
1: And they said, in effect, yes, you're right, Haggai. We really need to get to work and rebuild the Lord's temple. And the reason they did that was they recognized that what Haggai was saying to them was the word of the Lord. And they also believed it when Haggai reminded them that the Lord was with them. And so their spirits were stirred up, and with great enthusiasm, they went back to the work after 18 years. Well, the encouragement didn't last very long. For less than a month later, Haggai comes with a second message to them. And the reason for this second message is quite frankly this. Less than 1 month after they returned with great enthusiasm to the work of the Lord, they're running out of gas again. They are becoming discouraged. And so he has for them today a message of encouragement. That's where we pick it up in Haggai chapter 2. Now, notice that the question that Haggai asks them is this, verse 3. Who of you is left who saw this house in its former glory? How does it look to you now? Does it not seem to you like nothing? In other words, the foundations have been laid. They've done about 3.5 weeks' work on it. And when they look at what they've done, they say to themselves, gee, this doesn't amount to much at all, does it? And there's a note of discouragement there. Doesn't take long for people to become discouraged in their lives. Now, there are very good reasons for these people experiencing discouragement. If you check in the book of Ezra sometimes, remember, you need to read Ezra and Nehemiah and Daniel and Jeremiah and Ezekiel in conjunction with Haggai and Zechariah as well. They're all related to each other. But if you check in the book of Ezra sometime, this is what you'll discover. That almost as soon as Haggai and Zechariah got them rebuilding, along comes a very important official called Tattenai. And Tattenai says to them, well, who gave you authority to build this building? And what exactly are the names of the people involved in this project? And I am going to be questioning the king, Darius, in headquarters about this. And we are going to be checking out if you are doing something totally unauthorized. That's how people in authority tend to speak to you when they want to put a wrench in the works. And so the people immediately are running into all kinds of problems with the authorities. Now, if you check in Ezra, you'll also discover that this wasn't just a temporary thing. Actually, after King Darius died, another king, and then King Xerxes, they were still giving them problems. And after King Xerxes, there was King Artaxerxes, and they were still giving them problems. And my estimation is that these problems probably went on for 60 or 70 years, just plain awkward cussedness on the part of the authorities. I don't know if you've ever run into that kind of thing, but it can be pretty discouraging.
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1: Something else that we've already suggested to you, and that is the remembrance of the former glories. Which of you, says Haggai, which of you can remember the former temple? Well, there couldn't have been many of them because it was 70 years since it had been destroyed. So if they were still around on their hind legs 70 years later, then they probably were very old, and they must have been extremely young when they saw the temple. Now, you remember when you're a kid and you look at a building, and then you go back when you're an adult, you say, oh, gee, how small it got. No, it didn't get any smaller. It's just that from a child's vantage point, so building looks magnificent.

innocent. Well, there were two problems here. There were children when they'd seen it, so it looked magnificent, this former temple. But now there's all kinds of nostalgia. Oh, this thing they've built now, it doesn't amount to anything much at all. So they've got all kinds of problems, roadblocks from the authorities, and then they've got the old-timers bleating about the good old days, and they're into nostalgia trips. And you can feel the enthusiasm draining out of the project. But then there's something else. They had been in captivity in Babylon, and while they were there, one of the preachers was a man called Ezekiel. Now, Ezekiel wrote a whole lot of stuff, and he put it on one huge prophecy called Ezekiel, funnily enough. Now, it's a weird and wonderful book. You should read it sometimes. You won't understand a lot of it, but a lot of it is very, very gripping and very, very dramatic. I don't know why, but one time I wrote a book on the prophecy of Ezekiel, and I called it All Things Weird and Wonderful. And funnily enough, the Dallas Theological Seminary did a review on it. I was amazed. And they said very few people will even attempt to write a book on Ezekiel, but Stuart Briscoe has attempted to. And his book is called All Things Weird and Wonderful. And they said if you're looking for a contemporary treatment of an ancient book, frankly, this is wonderful. But if you're looking for a good, solid, dispensational, premillennial treatment, this is weird. Well, I thought that was a very valid commentary on my commentary. I thought you'd be interested to hear that, but I can see that you have no idea what I'm talking about, so I will press on regardless at this particular point. The point of Ezekiel is this. If you look at chapters 40 through 48, he has a grand vision of the temple. And if you look at this grand vision of the temple, it is splendiferous. It is absolutely magnificent. It is wild. It is huge. It is absolutely immense. And he gave them this prophecy 25 years after they'd been in captivity. They were there for 70 years. So for 45 years, they'd been fed on this great picture of this wonderful temple. And they come back and look at it. Look at this thing. This is the best we can do. You know, there's nothing quite so discouraging as unrealistic expectations not being met. Now, Zechariah came along 2 months after Haggai started preaching, and Zechariah comes up with a very powerful statement. He says, "Who are you to despise the day of small things?" That's a good question. You people who are down in the mouth, you people are all discouraged because you've got these unrealistic expectations and you're turning your nose down, you're giving your thumb down on this project because you despise the day of small things. How dare you? You know why? You know why Zechariah raises that question? Because God, when he works, usually starts in a small, quiet way and lets things grow. I mean, this whole human race thing, we've got more than 6 billion of them. According to Genesis 1, it started with one couple. That's a pretty small start. When God started doing something with his chosen people, the children of Israel, through whom his eternal purposes would be worked out, he chose one little man called Abraham. When God wanted to do something dramatic called the Exodus to bring the people out of Egypt, he had to get them in there first. So he took one young fella called Joseph, put him down there. When God wanted to bring a savior into the world, what did he do? He sent a baby born of a virgin. When God wanted to get a group of people who would rally around his son, what did he do? He picked 11 fishermen from Galilee. When God wanted to start the work, what did he get? He got 120 frightened people locked in a room in Jerusalem. When God wanted to build a church called Elmbrook in the western suburbs of Milwaukee, what did he do? He got 13 people. 13 people. When God wanted to establish a ministry called Telling the Truth that would be the media arm of Elmbrook that would reach literally around the world every single day, what did he do? He got 2 or 3 of us down in the basement with one tape recorder. Whenever God does anything, he starts small. Never, never despise the day of small things. But you see, there are people who will always do that. And when you've got the authorities putting roadblocks in the way, and you've got people thinking nostalgically about the glory days that are more a figment of their imagination than anything else,
And then you've got the people who are despising little things and saying, this will never amount to anything. You can just hear the air going out of people's tires. Not only that, as they looked at the situations that were confronting them, they recognized that there was no way that their problems were going to be solved overnight. They got immense problems with the harvest. They got immense problems with food. They got all kinds of problems with adequate clothing. They got all kinds of problems. And even if God says, I am going to fix your problems, they were smart enough to know that they were not suddenly going to be rectified. Everything that had gone wrong was not suddenly going to be put right. But you see, their problem was this. They were a little bit ahead of their times. They were into instant gratification. They wanted it fixed, and they wanted it fixed now. The problems of life are rarely fixed quickly. They're rarely fixed easily. They're rarely fixed cheaply. They're rarely fixed painlessly. They're rarely fixed immediately. But what do we want? We want our problems fixed. We want them fixed now. We want them fixed quickly. We want them fixed painlessly. We want them fixed effortlessly. And we want them fixed cheaply. It's called instant gratification. When you begin to realize that the problems, even if God is working in the problems, are going to be rectified, but you realize it's going to take time, that becomes discouraging. And on top of that, they realized that the simple fact of the matter was that if this temple was ever going to be built, it was going to be built on the basis of blood, sweat, and tears. And who's interested in blood, sweat, and tears? So we've got a discouraged bunch of people here. And listen very carefully, less than a month after they're all enthusiastic. Anybody who's involved in motivating and mobilizing and organizing people knows it is relatively easy to get people fired up. It's relatively easy to get them fired up, particularly if you've got charismatic leadership. The problem is working with them so that you produce people who are characterized by keeping on, keeping on. Because you see, discouragement is infectious and contagious. And that was the problem that Haggai was addressing. So much then for what I would call the debilitating dynamic of discouragement. Now here's the message that Haggai brings. And I want to call this the empowering effect of encouragement. Don't let downplay the debilitating dynamic of discouragement. It's real, it's powerful, we have to cope with it. But don't ever let us be so overwhelmed by it because we forget the empowering effect of encouragement. Now, we pick it up now in verse 4 of chapter 2 of Haggai. This is his message to them. Now be strong, O Zerubbabel, declares the Lord. Be strong, O Joshua, son of Jehozadak, the high priest. Be strong, all you people of the land, declares the Lord, and work. For I am with you, declares the Lord Almighty. This is what I covenanted with you when you came out of Egypt, and my spirit remains among you. Do not fear. That's pretty straightforward. That is a message of encouragement. Let's look at it piece by piece. The first thing I want you to notice is this. That when it says, be strong, O Zerubbabel, declares the Lord, and repeat, declares the Lord, and then says, declares the Lord Almighty, the statement there is that what has just been said is an oracle of God. The word oracle is put after the statement, and that means this is not just any old run-of-the-mill statement. This is just not some good idea that somebody has had. This is an oracle of God. This is a statement of God. It is a categorical statement of God. It is an authoritative statement of God. This is God speaking.
And when God speaks, people listen.

0: 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But before we do, I want to tell you about an exciting resource we'd love to send you. You could start each day with Telling the Truth in your email inbox. 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
1: Now then, this is what God is saying. Be strong. And in case you didn't hear it the same time, he says, be strong a second time. And in case you missed it the first two times, he then says, be strong. Guess what God is saying authoritatively to his people? What is he saying to them? Be strong. Is this a suggestion? No. Is this

0: Because you see, sometimes, and we're no different from the people in Haggai's day, sometimes our discouragements are so discouraging that we feel it is perfectly appropriate and perfectly legitimate for us to go around being discouraged. If we are looking at the discouragements, that is the answer. That is legitimate. If, on the other hand, we are listening to the oracle of God, the authoritative statement of God, it is totally illegitimate for us to be going around being discouraged, because the command of God, the authoritative statement of God, the oracle of God is what? Be strong. You say, this is Old Testament. Well, what about the New Testament? What did the Apostle Paul say? He said something very, very similar. In fact, he amplified it a bit. Be strong in the Lord and in the power of his might. After the Gulf War, George Bush invited his greatest ally during that whole situation, Margaret Thatcher, to come over. She had been kicked out of power, so he brought her over and gave her some kind of an award. And at the awards ceremony, President George Bush told a rather interesting story. He said that during the middle of the Gulf War, when things were very difficult and some major decisions had to be made, he got a phone call from Maggie Thatcher. And Maggie Thatcher said to him, and I thought it was rather interesting that President Bush admitted to her saying this to him, but she said to him in her inimitable style, "George, this is no time to go wobbly. George, this is no time to go wobbly." Well, good old Maggie, she was right. This is no time to go wobbly. And I think Haggai is standing there in the ruins of Jerusalem with this pathetic little piece of work that they've worked on for 3 weeks, and it's the best that they can do. And he stands on a rock and he says, "Ladies and gentlemen, in the name of the Lord, this is no time to be wobbly." What a word of encouragement to us. You see, you encourage people different ways. And that's one way. But he uses other ways. He immediately goes on to say, "Be strong to Joshua, and be strong to Zerubbabel, and be strong to the people, and work." Now, here's a great encouraging factor. He tells them, do something. Just do something. We've got a temple to build here, folks.
1: 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Well, thanks so much for joining us today. Do come back again tomorrow for the conclusion of Stuart's message, The Empowering Effect of Encouragement. That's tomorrow, here on Telling the Truth.
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0: Welcome to The Word for Today, featuring the Bible teaching ministry of Pastor Chuck Smith, founder of the Calvary Chapel Movement. This radio program is a chapter-by-chapter, verse-by-verse study through the entire Bible. And on today's edition of The Word for Today, Pastor Chuck continues his message, The Inventive Genius of God, as we pick up in Genesis chapter 1, verse 9. And now, with today's study, here's Pastor Chuck.
1: Now, on the third day, God said, let the waters under the heaven be gathered together into one place, and let the dry land appear, and it was so. And God called the dry land earth, and the gathering together of the waters he called the seas. And God saw that it was good. And God said, let the earth bring forth grass, and herb yielding seed, and fruit trees yielding fruit after his kind, whose seed is in itself upon the earth, and it was so. Now, the key here is the grass and the vegetables and the trees yielding seed after their kind. We've never been able to disprove this. Men have been planting grains of wheat for millenniums, and he has yet to plant a grain of wheat and have a corn stalk grow out of it. They are herb-yielding seeds after their kind. Each has its own little code within it that reproduces after its kind. Very fascinating indeed. Also, here we begin to see some of the inventive genius of God. Creating seeds to produce after their own kind. But it would be necessary for those seeds to propagate themselves into other areas. And so I am always fascinated with the various kinds of ways that God designed for the seeds to propagate themselves. There are some little seeds that grow in the pine cone. Now, if they would drop straight down under the pine tree, they would probably never survive very long because the mother pine would be taking too much of the nutrients from the soil. There wouldn't be room for it to grow. There wouldn't be enough light. And so the seed needs to get out away from the mother pine a bit. So what did God do? He designed a little wing on that seed. And when the pine cone dries, it begins to pop open and the little seed falls free. But with that wing, it begins to spin almost like a helicopter rotor. And it spins on out far enough away from the pine tree so that it, when it lands, it can find a suitable place to grow up into a new pine. Marvelous accident. I wonder how long the pine tree could have existed before it decided, I need to get my seeds out further and develop the little wing on the seed. There are other seeds that when the pod dries, they explode. They pop and the seed shoots out. Exploding kind of a seed. Then there are other seeds that put a little hook on the end of the seed. And you or an animal walk by and that little seed hooks onto your pants. And it gets a free ride, or it hooks into your socks. And so you get the feeling an irritation in your ankle, and you reach down and you pull that seed out and throw it down. Oh, you've helped it propagate itself. There are other seeds that develop a quick drying glue. The minute it touches you, it glues itself to you. But then pretty soon, as the glue dries completely, it falls off. And it has propagated itself. Other seeds surround themselves with a luscious tasting juice and all, and a little bit of meaty stuff. And so you eat the bear eats the berries, and then later on he propagates the seeds in other areas. The way that seeds are designed to propagate themselves are fascinating indeed. There are some seeds that build a little parachute. They sprout out a little parachute on top of the seed, and they just wait for the wind to come along. And the wind comes and lifts the seed, and you see it floating through the air. It's heading somewhere to propagate itself wherever the wind will let it drop, and then it'll burrow in and begin to grow. The coconut seed is a fascinating seed. It's conquered the South Pacific. It put a waterproof husk around itself. And thus, when the hurricane would blow, the coconut would fall off and fall into the water, and it would be carried, because of the waterproof husk, it would be carried across the ocean and be thrown up on a beach somewhere. And the surf would sort of cover it with sand. And it had enough water inside to support the roots until they could get deep enough to get their own water source. And of course, the little coconut tree would come up, and then it would begin to propagate across the South Pacific Islands. Fruit-bearing seeds, vegetable-bearing seeds, grass-bearing seeds after their kind. Oh, what a testimony of the inventive genius of God in creation. As the Bible says, the heavens declare the glory of God, and the earth showeth forth his handiwork, and day unto day they utter their speech. Night unto night their voice goeth forth. There is not a speech nor a language. And if you just look around, God will speak to you through the grass, through the vegetables, through the flowers, through the trees, through his creation. As you look at the wisdom, as you study it, as God has designed the leaves to take and turn the sun rays into energy and all, and the photosynthesis processes by which the sun is turned into energy to feed the tree and all. Marvelous are his ways. Marvelous is his creative genius as you really look at the various life forms. And the earth brought forth grass, and vegetable or herb yielding seed after his kind, and tree yielding fruit whose seed was in itself after his kind, and God saw that it was good. And the evening and the morning were the third day. And God said, let there be lights in the firmament in the heaven. Now, the word lights here is maor. The word light in Hebrew is or. The word maor is a light holder. So let there be the light holders in the heavens to divide the day from the night, and let them be for signs and for seasons and for days and for years. And so our time is calculated by the sun and the moon, and it is generally thought that the earth's rotation around the sun was a 360-day year. That is what the Babylonian calendar was predicated upon. And there is a lot of evidence to show that also the Mayan, Incan, Chinese calendars were all predicated on a 360-day year. Somehow the earth's orbit was changed around the sun, and now it is 365 years, 9 hours, 56 minutes, 9 4/100 of a second. What caused the change? We don't know for sure. Emmanuel Velikovsky, again, in his book, Worlds in Collision, as you get in the book, will find out that his theory, that it was the introduction of the planet Venus into our solar system that caused the change of the Earth's orbit around the sun. I don't know. It's very possible. He presents very interesting arguments. But yet our year is measured by the time it takes our earth to make its rotation around the sun. And the months were originally lunar months, the time it takes the moon to go through its full cycle as it orbits around the earth. So that they are for signs, for time, for seasons, and so forth. And so this becomes very interesting. Now, if this is a process of recreation, then it would mean that on the fourth day, actually God did not create the sun and the moon on the fourth day, But he had now allowed them to be in their present current position in their relationship to the earth. And he removed the shroud of fog and all from the earth so that you can finally see the sun and the moon. Now, we have evening and mornings where we don't see the sun. Cloudy days. Cloudy all day long. I still know it's daytime because there's light. But yet I don't see the sun. I know it's night because it's dark, but I don't see the moon because there is a cloud cover that prohibits me seeing the moon or prohibits my seeing the sun. Now, this fog cloud cover could have been removed on the fourth day so that the light holder becomes visible. It is difficult to explain how they could have an evening and morning without the rotation of the earth on its axis. If the sun wasn't in position from verse 1, and it wasn't created until the fourth day, how could you have had evening and morning in the first 3 days? So that seems to lend credence to the gap theory that the heavens and the earth were created in verse 1. This is an account of recreation. Now the fog shroud removed, and the sun and the moon becoming visible and are now used to mark off years and days and months, used as time indicators, and the greater light to rule the day, the lesser light holder to rule the night. Now, the moon, we know, has no light of itself. It isn't in conflict with the scripture. It just calls a light holder. A mirror can be, in a sense, a light holder, such as is the moon. It would fit with the Hebrew word maor. It doesn't necessarily mean a source of light. Let them be for lights in the firmament of the heaven to give light upon the earth. And it was so. And God made the two great lights, the greater light to rule the day, the lesser light to rule the night. And he made the stars also. And God set them in the heaven, the firmament in the limitless space of heaven, the rocky of heaven, to give light upon the earth and to rule over the day and over the night and to divide the light from the darkness. And God saw that it was good. And the evening and the morning were the fourth day. And God said, let the waters bring forth abundantly the moving creature that hath life and the fowl that may fly above the earth in the open firmament of heaven. And God created the great whales and every living creature that moveth, which the waters brought forth abundantly after their kind, and every winged fowl after his kind. And God saw that it was good. And God blessed them, saying, be fruitful and multiply and fill the waters in the seas, and let the fowl multiply in the earth. And the evening and the morning were the fifth day. Now, as we get into the creation of the animal type of life in the fifth day, first of all, the life forms in the water. Let the waters bring forth abundantly, and my, the teeming life forms in the water. And again, the design and the variety. I love to go snorkeling over in Hawaii. The tremendous variety of life forms that I can see. Now, there are a lot of life forms I can't even see. The waters are teeming with life forms. But I often wonder why God made such weird-looking fish and such variety, and then the fabulous colors. It's just, to me, exciting that God is not limited to just one design. It you'd look around tonight and you see that God isn't limited to one design. Yet we all possess the basic same, you know, basic same features. We all have a nose. We all have eyes. We all have eyebrows. We all have, well, we, most of us have, you know, some hair at least. And, you know, teeth, the mouth, chins, cheeks, and so forth. And yet, look at the variety. You've got basically the same features, and yet we don't look alike at all. It just testifies to God's neat, inventive genius in being able to take same basic features and just create an infinite number of varieties. God evidently likes variety. He makes every snowflake different. Every one of them is a perfect geometrical pattern. But no two snowflakes alike. Of the trillions of snowflakes that fall every year, God just likes variety so much, he doesn't make any two of them alike. And yet they are so exquisitely beautiful when you look at them under a microscope. The geometric patterns and designs. And so of all of the millions of people, there may be some who look somewhat alike, and yet, you know, when you get to know twins, you'll be able to tell them apart at sight. Because there's just enough difference between everybody. Though the twins may have come from the same cell, divided, and thus they have the same chromosome content and gene content as each other, yet the variations that develop. I just am amazed at creation. I just love to see the different life forms. I love to see these crazy little tiny bugs, and I don't even know what they are or where they're going, and I wonder if they know where they're going. But they know how to fly. Now, they fly in erratic patterns. And sometimes they can be pesky. But they'll land sometimes. I read my Bible, and they'll land on my Bible, and I'll just look and study them. And I think, you marvelous little creature, you. You can fly. You got something over me. So designed, so constructed that you can fly off of that page. And just the wide variety. A fly, you hate them, but yet what fabulous design. Swept back wing design. And their ability to just hover. And then almost to fly backwards. I mean, you know, when you see them, just they can dart in several directions. And then they can land on the ceiling and walk. And I've often wondered, how close does he get to the ceiling before he flips over so he can land on his feet? That's going to worry you, isn't it? But oh, how marvelous is our God. How infinite his wisdom. How great his creative genius in all of the life forms that we see. Now we have the basic life forms, the plant life forms on the third day. Here on the fifth day, now we have the more complex life forms. The plant forms, of course, are necessarily rooted. The roots themselves are marvelous. They are able to go down, and each little root is a chemical laboratory. And it is able to take out of the soil just the necessary chemicals to support that particular plant. Able to tell the difference between the chemicals, knows just the chemicals that it needs out of the soil to feed the particular plant that it's coming from, to bring the moisture up out of the soil and all. Marvelous. Absolutely marvelous. But we get the more complex life forms that sort of are a little independent. They're not rooted. They're not grounded. They are mobile. And the various cycles that God has created, the whole process is just so marvelous indeed. The water teeming with life. And then the air. And the many, many kinds of birds and the variety of birds that God has created. And those instinctive abilities in the birds. I'm always fascinated by that little bird in Hawaii that goes up into the Aleutian chain in order to mate. During the summer, they take off from Hawaii and they fly all the way up into Alaska where they mate. They build their nest. They lay the eggs. They hatch their young. And then with the coming of winter, they don't want to spend winter in Alaska, and who can blame them? And you'll have to almost envy them spending their winters in Hawaii. They take off over the thousands of miles without suitcases, without spare gas tanks, without compasses or navigational equipment. And they come flying right into Hawaii. Sometimes they get into severe storms. 100, 200 mile an hour winds that blow them off course, but somehow they find their way right in. You say, oh, they remember the way they flew out. How do they reckon? Some think that there's some kind of a device that tunes in on the magnetic field of the earth. I don't know. But really, they're not following the same path. That argument sort of shot down because really, the parents decide to leave for Hawaii before the kids are able to fly that far. So the parents fly off to Hawaii, leaving their kids in Alaska. But it doesn't seem to matter. A couple of weeks later, their kids take off and they fly right to Hawaii. Never been there before. Yet somehow God has built into this little bird that kind of instinct. And that's a bird brain, and it's not very big, kind of a computer. Talk about microsystems. Oh, the wisdom of God. The wisdom of God.
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0: 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That's right here on the next edition of The Word for Today.

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7: We are hard-pressed on every side, but not crushed. Perplexed, but not in despair. Persecuted, but not abandoned. Struck down, but not destroyed. Therefore, we do not lose heart. Though outwardly we are wasting away, yet inwardly we are being renewed day by day. For our light and momentary troubles are achieving for us an eternal glory that far outweighs them all. 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For what is seen is temporary, but what is unseen is eternal.
8: 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A few years ago, I was hoping for a national Christian radio station. 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I love radio. 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And then a few years ago, I got DAB Radio, found Premier. Listened once a week at first, but then gradually started to listen to it a lot more. And I listen to it practically all the time. From the minute I get up till just before I go to sleep at night. The teaching is fantastic. I've heard the right scripture, the right time. I've heard some worship songs I've never heard before, but now they've become favourites. I support family regularly. 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It's a great family. It's a fantastic ministry. Thank you to everyone at Premier for being such a great team.
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1: When Christians are judging and condemning, and when they're hypercritical, and when you didn't do this, and so they're gonna, you know, attack you about that. When that kind of stuff goes on, this is what you know. You know that people aren't growing in grace. Because you know how you know you're growing in grace? You become gracious. It's not complicated. It's real simple.
0: 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Join us as Pastor Brian concludes his teaching on Galatians chapter 2, verse 4 through 5, in a message titled, Contending for Grace. And now, here's Pastor Brian.
1: When we're in heaven, we're not going to be talking about how deeply spiritual we were over against that other person that wasn't so spiritual. And what are they doing here? Because, you know, they weren't as spiritual as I am. None of that conversation is going to be happening in heaven. All of us are going to just be rejoicing in God's grace. Now, Paul was contending for grace in his day. We must, as I said, at times contend for grace as well. How do we do that? Well, here's the first thing that we have to keep at the forefront. If we're going to contend for grace, we can never forget our own experience of grace. We can never forget our own experience of grace, but this is what we do at times. We forget how much grace God showed us. Oh, we could see it clearly at one time, but you know, as time goes on and we move further and further away from our old lives and further away from that, you know, blatant gross sin that we were involved in, as we move further away from that, sometimes we forget. We forget how sinful we really were. We forget how bad our situation really was. We lose sight of our own experience of grace. And because we forget that, we look at certain people around us and we don't think that there's necessarily enough grace for them. Because after all, look what they're doing. And after all, look at who they are. And yet, if we just stop and reflect on who we were, that will keep us in a place where we're experiencing the blessing of God's grace in our own lives. You know, we can relive the blessing of God's grace every day by just looking back to where we were and where we are today and just thanking God for his goodness to get us there. And if we have that attitude, if we have that perspective, that will be the foundation for our ability to contend for grace. Now, like I said, we lose this at times. And I would think that all of us have had this experience. I know I have. I've had times in my life where I've just lost sight of the how deep the pit really was that the Lord pulled me out of. And I see somebody that's in a pit and I think, nah, forget him, forget her. There's not any hope. But then the Lord will come and remind me. He'll speak to me. You know, I read a great quote yesterday that correlates with this. D.A. Carson said this. He said, never, never underestimate the power of the love of God, and I would add the grace of God, to break down and transform the most amazingly hard individuals. Never underestimate God's grace. Never underestimate his love and how this is able to break even the hardest of individuals. I put this out on Twitter yesterday, and then I noticed I got a like on it from a friend of mine who was a heroin addict, a gang member, a prisoner, and all of those things. And right when I saw that he liked it, I thought, oh yeah, he likes this for sure because this is him. But it's me too. It's all of us. We cannot forget the pit that the Lord pulled us out of. We've got to remember that his grace, there's nobody that's beyond his reach. Nobody. God can reach down And he did that for us. So we've got to remember our own experience of grace. Many years ago, when I was pastoring in London, there was a man who came to Christ, and he's still a very good friend. And, you know, it was probably a year and a half or so of him regularly being subjected to the gospel. And he had never grown up in any context where he had heard the gospel or anything, but he was just regularly being subjected to the gospel. And one day, and I would, you know, share with him and talk to him about the Lord, and, you know, nothing ever really gelled with him for a long time. But I remember one day after the message, I saw him, and he had a very disturbing look. He just looked really troubled. And I went up and I said, are you okay? I said, didn't you understand the message today? And he said, I did understand it. That's why I'm so troubled. He was convicted. He was convicted of sin. And he ended up giving his life to Jesus. Now, he came from a very rough life growing up in London, you know, classic Londoner. So, you know, needless to say, he was fairly rough around the edges. And he was rough around the edges for quite some time. And I remember at a certain point, I remember this one day where he comes up and he says, you know, Brian, I'd like you to pray with me. And I said, okay. And so he starts to explain to me kind of the issues in his life. And he's using a number of choice words that, you know, I, of course, wouldn't use because I'm a Christian. And I remember sort of wincing every time he'd sort of throw an expletive in there. You know, it's like, right, okay, we want to pray about that blanking thing and this blanking thing and that blanking thing here. Oh, whoa, okay, you know, I was getting kind of, you know, feeling kind of prudish there, like, whoa, you know, I don't know about this language here. And it just in a flash, as the Lord will do sometimes, the Lord just spoke to me and said, what is the matter with you? Why are you wincing? Why is this bothering you? And, you know, the Lord just said, look, this isn't bothering me. I'm okay. I can handle it. And you need to be able to handle this. And this is what the Lord said. Did you forget where you came from? Did you forget that every other word that used to come out of your mouth sounded like that? Did you forget how you grew up and the, you know, did you forget your background and all that? And I had to say at that moment, yes, I had kind of forgotten that. And the Lord had to remind me of my own experience of grace and how he saved me and how he was just patiently bringing me along in my life. So never forget your own experience of grace. Secondly, see, if we're going to contend for grace, we've got to be having our own experience of grace. And so secondly, we need to meditate on the life of Jesus and the great declarations of God's grace in the epistles, especially Romans, Galatians, and Ephesians. Now, when you meditate on the life of Jesus, when you read the Gospels, and I encourage you to read them over consistently, because when you do that, you get, you know, Jesus is right there. He's front and center. He's, of course, the theme of the Gospels. And we see Jesus in his dealings with everybody. And we see his grace being poured out. And of course, oftentimes, I know for myself, when I'm reading through the Gospels, I'm right in the story myself. It's like, oh yeah, there's me right there. And there's Jesus dealing with me, and this is what Jesus is saying to me. But it's in the Gospels that we get this beautiful picture of the human manifestation of God's grace. Jesus was the walking manifestation of the grace of God. So the more we meditate on the Gospels, the more we see Jesus, the more we will understand God's grace. But then, as I said, the declarations of God's grace in the epistles, especially Romans, Galatians, and Ephesians. Now, I'm not saying don't read the rest of the New Testament, but what I am saying is that there are times and seasons in our life when we really need a re-grounding or maybe an initial grounding in grace. And this is where you're going to find it, Romans, Galatians, and Ephesians. When I meet people, which I do quite often, who are fearful about their eternal destiny, wondering if they're going to really make it to heaven, Are they good enough? Or are they going to somehow fall off along the way? You know, when I meet a person like that, I most often prescribe this for them. As a doctor of the soul, I prescribe this. I want you to go and I want you to read Romans 8 over and over and over again. Because Romans 8 is like the pinnacle chapter on the grace of God. It just takes all of the grace of God that Paul has been expounding in the first 7 chapters of Romans, and then it just brings it all to a head right there. And if you want to have security in your salvation, if you want to have confidence in God's mercy and goodness and love and his ability to sustain you and get you through and make sure you're in heaven, Romans 8, that's where you want to camp out. Because that's the message of Romans 8. And Romans 8 ends with that great promise that there's nothing that can ever separate us from the love of God, which is in Christ Jesus. So we meditate on the life of Jesus and the great declarations of God's grace in the epistles. And then thirdly, in contending for grace, we must exemplify grace. We must exemplify grace. You see, grace calls for more than doctrinal subscription. It also must have a cultural manifestation, or we unsay what we say. Meaning, having a cultural manifestation, we mean this. Meaning that it can't just be taught and thought, but it has to be worked into our church culture and practice as well. In other words, we have to live out this grace in our churches and in our own lives personally. You see, this is the key. And I love this part right here. It must also have a cultural manifestation, or we unsay what we say. In other words, if we are not exemplifying grace, it doesn't matter how much we're talking about it or how much we have it theoretically down in our understanding. It doesn't matter, because we unsay what we say. See, I could get up all day long and talk about the grace of God, but if an opportunity comes along to be gracious and I am not, then I just unsaid what I said. I just undid everything that I said. You know, it's ironic that you even have churches. You might have a church that's called Grace Chapel, and I'm not talking about any church, because there's probably lots of churches called Grace Chapel. I'm not talking about them, but I'm just saying, you know, you might have grace emblazoned there on the front of your facility. You might have it everywhere, all over the place. You're all about grace, and you're talking about grace, and you're preaching grace, and there's something amongst the Reformed people, the doctrines of grace, and you can have all of that, but if you don't exemplify grace, if you're not gracious, if you don't show people grace, you just undid everything. You see, it's to no avail. We've got to show grace. And Jesus, of course, did that, and Paul did that, and we have got to do that as well. We've got to show people grace. Now, you know what I've come to realize? I've come to realize that many Christians who are, of course, technically saved by grace, they don't walk in grace. They just have no grace. And I realize this is a deficit in the church. But Luther said it, it's hard to get it and it's hard to hold on to it. And you know, this happens. It's easy for grace to slip through our fingers and we grab onto something else. And you know, when Christians are judging and condemning, and when they're hypercritical, and when, you know, you didn't do this, and so they're gonna, you know, attack you about that. When that kind of stuff goes on, this is what you know. You know that people aren't growing in grace. Because you know how you grow, you know you're growing in grace? You become gracious. It's not complicated. It's real simple. You become gracious. You become full of grace. And that's what we've got to do. We've got to exemplify the grace. We've got to show it. We've got to extend it toward others. People have got to see it in our lives. And as we just open the doors and as we invite and say, you know, come, as we've always done. But again, there are times when we can, it, just in our own minds even, we can get this legalistic thing going. And theoretically, we say, come. Yes, our church is open to anybody, but then somebody tries to walk through the door and we're like, wait. No, no, we weren't talking about you. You see, we have to be careful with all of that stuff because we can easily end up being the enemies of grace when we get religious, when we get into a place where it's about religious regulations. Remember, the NLT uses that term, religious regulations, rules. It's all about, you know, these little things that become big things, much bigger than they were ever intended to be. And so we've got to live out this grace in our churches and in our own lives personally. And finally, be prepared, because if you stand for grace, you'll suffer for grace. That seems so not right, doesn't it? But listen, all you got to do is look at Jesus. And all you got to do is look at the apostles. They suffered for grace. They suffered because they stood for grace. And as we stand firm on grace, we will suffer. It was Paul's unbending commitment to grace that brought him into conflict with the legalist of his day. But the thing about Paul that we need to see is he didn't back down. He didn't back down. You know, legalism is oppressive. And remember what Paul describes here in these verses here, 4 and 5, they crept in, they snuck in to spy out our liberty, wanting to bring us into bondage. And that's what people want to do. They want to bring you into bondage. Later on, Paul's going to make it clear that these false teachers were doing all of this that they might gain authority and control over the believers, that they might elevate themselves into a place of importance by, you know, we have these people under our authority and they do things the way we tell them to do. And Paul was fighting against that. And he was willing to be unpopular, even controversial. He was willing to be misunderstood and misjudged. He didn't relish it, but neither was he threatened by it. He knew that it must be so for the preservation of the gospel. Now, when you think about Paul, and as we're closing here, you know, Paul was, he was an interesting man. Of course, he was an apostle. And he wasn't, like we said, he wasn't only saying he was an apostle. The evidence of his apostleship was there in his life. And the other apostles recognized his apostleship. Peter recognized it. James, John, they recognized Paul's apostleship. But even for them, Paul was just a little bit too radical. We're going to see as we move on in the chapter, we're going to see an encounter between Paul and Peter that wasn't pleasant, because Peter was in the wrong and Paul just got in his face and challenged him. And here's my point. My point is that Paul was willing to be misunderstood. He was willing to be unpopular for the preservation of the gospel, because the fact is, in Jerusalem, they had compromised the gospel. They had compromised it. They had allowed Judaism to have an undue effect over the gospel. So when Paul comes to town, they're like, oh, Paul, we've been hearing these things. Look at how many priests there are. Look at how many Jewish believers. And they're hearing these things about you out there. They're hearing that you are teaching people to not to follow the law. And oh, Paul, just, you know, we got to get this sorted out. Here, take an oath and go into the temple and just let everybody know. Basically, they're saying, Paul, just let everybody know you're still a good Jewish guy and, you know, everything's okay. Everything's kosher. But you see, they had compromised. But think about this. Paul, okay, remember, we're dealing here with Peter, James, and John. Not James, the brother of John, but James, the brother of Jesus. He's the head of the church in Jerusalem. James, the other James, of course, was dead by this point. He was martyred by Herod. But you've got James, the brother of Jesus, who, you know, he was probably a carpenter because that's what Joseph was. You have got Peter and John, who are fishermen. And you've got them kind of getting sucked into the whole Jewish religious thing. And then you've got Paul, who's, what is Paul? He's like the rabbinical doctor. He's the guy who knows Judaism inside and out. He knows it like the back of his hand. He knows it backward and forward. He knows all the nuances about it. He knows everything that's going on in the minds of these Judaizers. How? Because he used to be one. And where James and Peter and John could probably be intimidated by that, and therefore they kind of gave in to it a little bit, and there was a bit of a compromise in Jerusalem, Paul was like, no, we are not doing that. We're not going there because I know where this leads, and it will lead us away from grace. And so he fought against it, and he was seen as a bit of a renegade. He was seen as a bit of a rabble-rouser in some ways. He was kind of looked down upon as, you know, man, he's just a little too radical. But this sometimes is just what it has to be. Because if we're going to preserve the gospel, we've got to insist on grace and grace alone. Christ's finished work and nothing equals salvation. That's it. Christ's finished work. He did it. Jesus paid it all. All to him we owe. It just finally, Dr. Martin Lloyd-Jones, one of the great preachers of the 20th century, he said this in regard to preaching a pure gospel of grace. He said, if your presentation of the gospel does not at times expose you to the charge of antinomianism. Now, antinomianism is two Greek words put together that mean lawlessness. And we would hear antinomianism in our day described as things like easy believism or, you know, maybe a watered down gospel. So what Lloyd-Jones is saying is that if your gospel presentation does not at times expose you to the charge of easy believism or preaching a watered-down gospel, he said, you're probably not putting it correctly. If you are not slanderously reported from the standpoint of antinomianism, it is because you do not believe the gospel truly and you do not preach it truly. Those are serious words. And you see, what sometimes happens is in our endeavors to help God, because we're not quite sure he could do it himself, we put all these qualifications on the gospel.
0: 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And now, back with a final thought for today.

not correct, because God's been involved in the process the whole time. He brings you to the place where you receive Christ. And then when you receive Christ, you see, the gospel of grace tells us, like I said to begin with, the gospel of grace saves us, sanctifies us, and leads us safely home. God's able. And so we can preach the gospel of grace. We can tell people, look, you put your faith in Jesus Christ, regardless of who you are, where you are, what you've been doing, and he will save you. And a person who believes that and genuinely does that is saved. And God makes sure that they will arrive to where he ultimately would have them to be.

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1: 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The following programme has been funded by Grace to You.
2: Faith is not a power which you possess to create your own future. 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
3: Welcome to Grace to You with the Bible teaching of John MacArthur. I'm your host, Phil Johnson. The great Puritan Matthew Henry said this about saving faith, and I'll paraphrase a bit. Henry said, "It is cheap and easy religion to believe the principles of Christianity and to imagine that that belief is enough to bring you to heaven."

0: So the question is, how do you know your faith is saving faith? What exactly do you have to believe? John MacArthur starts answering those questions today on Grace to You as he begins a study titled, A Faith That Pleases God. It's all about helping you know whether your faith is the kind that God desires. But before we begin this study on what God-pleasing faith looks like, it's important first to identify the kind of faith that doesn't please God. We asked John about that some years ago. Here's what he said.
1: Well, I guess the most extreme illustration of the faith that doesn't please God would be the words of James, who said, the devils believe. Wow, the devils believe. Yeah, I don't know if you've ever thought about it, but Satan and the demons have an accurate theology. Yeah, they know who God is. They know who Christ is. They know the gospel. They know that Jesus died and rose again. They know that God is sovereign over the world. They know that God has pre-written history. They know that the Bible is true. They know that every word of the Bible is true. But they don't follow that. They are inveterately, permanently, everlastingly wicked. They have no interest in what is righteous or what is true. So they believe, and all they can do is tremble in fear. And we saw some of that, didn't we, with the demons that Jesus confronted during his time on earth. There are people who have that kind of demon faith. They believe, but they never do anything about it. They show up in the final judgment, as described in Matthew 7, and they say, Lord, Lord, you know, we did this in your name, and we did that in your name, and we cast out demons in your name, and we proclaimed you as Lord. And Jesus says to them, depart from me, you workers of iniquity, I never knew you. What a shock. There are warnings all through the scripture about this kind of false faith. It's the tares that grow along with the wheat in the parables of Matthew 13. And our Lord says, don't you try to separate them because you can't tell the difference because you don't know the heart. Someday God's going to send his angels and they'll do the separation. False faith is everywhere. True faith has to be clearly defined and understood. So here goes the series titled A Faith That Pleases God. We could call it A Faith That Saves, and we're going to be looking at that in Hebrews chapter 11. Exciting days looking at a faith that pleases God.
0: Yes, friend, this study will help you understand the difference between a simple knowledge of what God is like and genuine life-saving and life-giving faith in him. So here is John MacArthur to kick off his study, A Faith That Pleases God.
1: I want you to turn in your Bible to Hebrews chapter 11, and as we look through this chapter, I want us to not get caught up in a lot of difficult details. I think this is a chapter that is going to be foundational for us. What it presents to us is the power of faith, the excellency of faith. So when we talk about faith, we're talking about trusting in what God has said. Not trusting that you can create something as yet unsaid, a future unwritten, unspoken, unrevealed, but rather to believe in that promise which is laid out in Scripture in all its glory and all its detail that has been given to every true believer. In fact, from a human viewpoint, all the heroes of faith that are recorded in the 11th chapter, and there are many of them, as we will see when we go through the chapter, if from the human perspective they had perhaps the option, they might have written their story differently, because all their stories are filled with difficulties. Certainly Abraham's was. Certainly Moses was. Well, we can start where the chapter starts with the first, by faith Abel. You wouldn't say that if Abel had a choice to write his future, he would have written that he would be murdered by his brother. Now, these are people who died. These are people who struggled. These are people whose lives were marked with horrendous suffering. And it crescendos toward the end of the chapter. So from the human perspective, if they somehow had the power to write their own future, they perhaps would have written it differently than God wrote it. But the kind of faith we're talking about, the faith that God gives a believer, is the faith to trust the future that God has written, because inherent in what God has written for us is his promise of ultimate blessing. and eternal joy. Now, the readers of this book needed to understand about faith. They needed to understand it desperately. Obviously, the bulk of those who would read this epistle written to Hebrews were believers. This was written, we don't know by whom, can't be certain of that, but it was written by one of the apostles or an associate of the apostles to a community of Jews who had come to faith in Christ. They understood faith. They understood that they needed now to continue to live by faith. And that faith would be placed in the gospel, in the person who is at the heart of the gospel, namely the Lord Jesus Christ. This would be a new kind of life for the Jews. As I said, these are Hebrew believers, and really for the first time in their life, through the gospel and salvation, they have come to understand that their relationship with God is not dependent on works, but it's dependent on faith. That's new. And it needs to be reinforced. And that's part and parcel of why this 11th chapter is here, so that they don't grow, to borrow Paul's words, weary in well-doing, that they hold on to a life of faith by looking at the models and the examples of all these people in the past who lived by faith and received their glorious reward. But it's more than just a chapter designed to encourage believers to continue to walk by faith. You will remember that through the first 10 chapters, the writer has been laboring to make one major point, and it is this, that the new covenant is superior to the old covenant, right? That Christ is superior to everything else. Jesus and His sacrifice is superior, completely superior, to the sacrifices and the animals in the old system. He is a better sacrifice who made a better offering. Jesus is better than angels, the writer tells us in these chapters. He is better than the prophets. He is better than Moses, better than Aaron, better than Joshua. He is a better priest than all other priests, and He is from a better priesthood, a superior priesthood. He is the mediator of a better covenant, and He is a better sacrifice. The message of the first 10 chapters is, put your faith in Jesus Christ. He is in every sense superior. Now, this reinforces for the believers who are receiving this letter the superiority of Christ to which they have already asserted their will by the power of God. They already know that. They have trusted in that reality. But at periodic points through the opening 10 chapters, familiar to anyone who studies the book of Hebrews, there are warnings. There are at least four of them by the time you get to this chapter, and this chapter constitutes, if you will, another warning. And these warnings are given to non-Christian Jews who are attending this fellowship. They're sitting on the fringe, if you will. They're apparently intellectually convinced of the gospel. They understand the truth of the gospel in their minds. They understand the power of the proof of that truth by the miracles and signs and wonders which were wrought by Christ. So we could say they're intellectually convinced. They are hanging on the fringes of this fellowship of Christian Jews, but they never really have come all the way to Christ. And there are these periodic warnings not to fall back, not to go back into Judaism. There's one of them in chapter 2. There are more in chapter 3 and 4, another in chapter 6, another in chapter 10. Don't go on sinning willfully after you have the knowledge of the truth, says chapter 10, or you will bring upon yourself a far more severe eternal judgment. So the warning is, come all the way to the new covenant. Come all the way to Christ. Come all the way to faith. This is a big change. Big change because we know that the Judaism that existed in the time of our Lord and thus in the time of the New Testament was a system of salvation by what? By works, by merit. The Jew attempted to earn salvation. This is all the Jews knew. This is what they had been told. This is what they had been taught. This had been ingrained into them from generations by their parents and their religious leaders. And a simple study of the four Gospels reveals the fact that the Judaism of the first century was not the supernatural system given by God, whereby the sinner knew that he couldn't keep the law of God and thus was penitent and prayed to God like David did in Psalm 51, pleading for mercy and grace by faith in a God who was willing to forgive and thus received salvation as a gift of grace, not earned by works. The system had long forgotten that salvation was by grace, that Noah found grace in the eyes of the Lord, that Abraham believed and it was accounted to him for righteousness, and they had created a religious cult built on ethics, built on morality, built on religious ceremony. Salvation came to those who observed all those ethical standards, all those moral oughts, and all those ceremonies. It was necessary then to teach these people the reality of salvation by faith. They had a lot of other things that they could look at in terms of New Testament literature to be taught that. Jesus said that salvation was by faith. That was clear and not by works. The Apostle Paul made it abundantly clear. Ephesians 2:8-9, for by grace are you saved through faith. Romans chapter 3, chapter 4, and all the way through indicates that salvation comes by faith alone. Scripture is replete with that emphasis. But the Jews are having a hard time being deprogrammed. Can we put it that way? They're having a hard time being deprogrammed. So you're going to have to show them something other than the New Testament. They would like to be able to accept this reality of salvation by faith rather than by works, coming from Christ, coming from the apostles, coming from Paul, coming from the New Testament writers. But isn't it possible that there could be some other illustrations of salvation by faith from the Old Testament? This might get them across that barrier that seems to be so formidable for them. And that is why the 11th chapter of Hebrews is written. It is written because it is a necessity to prove to the Jews who are intellectually convinced that Jesus is the Messiah, that salvation is by faith, and that people not only after Jesus, but even before Jesus were saved by faith. By faith. So in verse 38 of chapter 10, the writer of Hebrews states the key. My righteous one shall live by faith. My righteous one shall live by faith. That is a direct quote from Habakkuk chapter 2, verse 4. The just or the righteous one will live by faith. And Habakkuk is an old covenant prophet. And you can't shrink back from that. If he shrinks back, my soul has no pleasure in him, says the prophet. Verse 39, but we are not of those who shrink back. We don't shrink back from this salvation by faith in Christ. To shrink back is to end up in destruction. But of those who have faith to the persevering of the soul, the plea all the way along in these warning sections is don't come all the way to Christ, sit on the edge, and then reject salvation by faith and fall back into your old works righteousness system. If you fall back, God has no pleasure in that, and you will fall back into eternal destruction. Come all the way to faith in Christ for the eternal preserving of your soul. Now, how is he going to get this case across? How is he going to penetrate their sort of Old Testament thinking? The answer in chapter 11, by giving us a list of Old Testament saints whose lives were marked by faith. The true people of God through all the ages have become the true people of God by faith. Chapter 11 is loaded with illustrations. Just looking at verse 4, by faith Abel. At verse 5, by faith Enoch. At verse 7, by faith Noah. Verse 8, by faith Abraham. And again in verse 17, by faith Abraham. And in verse 20, by faith Isaac. In verse 21, by faith Jacob. Verse 22, by faith Joseph. 23, by faith Moses. And again in verse 24. Going down further, verse 31, by faith Rahab. And then in verse 32, there's Gideon, Barak, Samson, Jephthah, David, Samuel, the prophets, who by faith did all these amazing things. Verse 39 sums it up, all these having gained approval through their faith, did not receive what was promised because God had provided something better for us, that apart from us they would not be made perfect. They didn't receive what was promised. They trusted that it would come as it had been promised. And that's exactly what I said is the definition of faith you want to work with. Faith is confident trust in the future God has promised. Faith is not some kind of power by which you create your future. It is the power of God given to you to trust in the promises God has made in Scripture. These people hadn't received the promise, and they trusted in the promise, and thus they lived by faith. It's a great, great, monumental, powerful, powerful lesson. Now, we're just going to kind of look at the opening three verses, and then we'll do some character studies over the next Sunday evenings. But let's just consider a few things. First is the nature of faith, and this is good because the writer gives us a sort of starting point, a kind of basic definition. It's not really a formal definition of faith, rather it is a description of faith, kind of the basic elements or features that describe faith. And it's very, very simple. Look at verse 1. Faith is the assurance of things hoped for, the conviction of things not seen. So the first thing we learn about faith is that it is trusting in what isn't visible. It is trusting in what isn't received. It is trusting in what isn't experienced. It is trusting in something not yet manifest. Faith, belief, that's a noun, the Greek word pistis, it is a noun. It means belief, trust, confidence, faith. And I love the fact that he uses a noun because it emphasizes the settled reality of this. It is a commodity that is possessed. Certainly, believing can be a verb, but we're talking here not about some act of faith, but we're talking about the reality of a settled faith. It exists as a commodity. It is a gift of God. Ephesians 2:8 says, not of works, it comes from God. And when God gives this commodity of faith, it is the assurance of things hoped for. That's what it means to live by faith. It doesn't mean that we see something we want and bring it into existence. It means that we put our confidence in something not seen, convictions of things not seen. Some of your translations will say faith is the substance of things not seen. That's a great translation. I love that translation. Faith is the substance of things not seen. Substance is a word that has substance, doesn't it? It does. It's a word that you can take to the bank. It's a word that you can sort of cash in on. It's a word that basically can be legitimately translated, substance, essence. That gives it reality. Faith is substantial confidence in the reality of something not realized. Faith gives present substance to something that is future. As this chapter will show us when it unfolds, in Old Testament times there were, well, all the saints, men and women, who had nothing but the promises of God, nothing but the promises of God to rest on, nothing but the promises of God to hope for. No visible evidence that messianic promise would come true. No visible evidence that kingdom promise would come true. Yet the promises were so real, and the revelation of those promises in Scripture so reliable, that people built their entire hope on them. All the Old Testament promises related to the future. That's what it says at the end of the chapter. Those people who exercised this faith, exercised faith in what was promised that they did not receive. What would that be? Eternal life? Heaven? Everlasting bliss, reward, joy? Reunion, which is promised in the Old Testament of the saints in the presence of God? The very presence of God? The very likeness of God? David says, I look for the day when I will awake in thy likeness. The glories of eternal bliss. They didn't see any of it here. They never even saw the ultimate sacrifice. They never knew who the Messiah was. They were people of faith. But their faith was anchored in a reliable revelation from a God who cannot lie, and so their faith gave substance to the future hope. Now, we're on this side of the cross, but folks, we understand this, don't we? None of you has seen heaven, and you don't know anyone who's been there and back except the Lord Himself. And yet you have basically put your entire eternal destiny on the foundation, on the fact that the Scripture is reliable and what God has promised you can trust, right? And what that has done is created substance in the present tense for a future promise.
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3: Hebrews chapter 12, verses 1 to 3. Therefore, since we are surrounded by such a great cloud of witnesses, let us throw off everything that hinders and the sin that so easily entangles. And let us run with perseverance the race marked out for us, fixing our eyes on Jesus, the pioneer and perfecter of faith. For the joy that was set before him, he endured the cross, scorning its shame, and sat down at the right hand of the throne of God. Consider him who endured such opposition from sinners, so that you will not grow weary and lose heart.
4: 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Isn't that amazing?
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6: Yielding to temptation damages relationships, even your relationship with God. But that doesn't mean God will abandon you. Today on Turning Point, Dr. David Jeremiah continues his look at the devastating power of temptation, how to avoid it, and how to restore your relationship with God should you succumb to it. To introduce the compelling conclusion of his message, Temptation, here's David.
7: And thank you for joining us. This is Monday and the beginning of a brand new week for us as we study the battle for your soul. Based on a brand new book that was just released a few days ago, The Battle for Your Soul is a reminder that there's a war going on inside all of us even Christians, because there are two natures at work, the flesh and the spirit, and they're opposed to one another. And what we do defends our soul or allows our soul to be defenseless. We're talking about temptation at this point in time and how temptation seeks to destroy us, how it seeks to get its foot in the door and then take over. 1 Corinthians 10:13 is the passage before us, and we'll get to it in just a moment. But first, I want to remind you that this new book, The Battle for Your Soul, is now available from Turning Point for a gift of any size. 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When you ask for this resource, we'll send it to you right away. And now here's part two of Temptation. Remember this, God never tempts us to evil. Satan tempts us to evil, but when God allows temptation to come our way, in this passage of Scripture, he makes a promise that's quite surprising. He says he will limit its intensity to what we can bear. He knows our limitations, and he never allows us to be tempted, the Scripture says this, beyond what we can bear. And he is present to help us. The Apostle Paul tells us that he will deliver us from temptation. God delivers us, he has delivered us, and he will deliver us according to 2 Corinthians 1:10. You might think that we would be better off without temptation. I think that on occasion. But when temptation comes, it serves a purpose. We need these tests because they help us demonstrate our love for Christ. One pastor that I read a lot said, if you don't have any tests, you can't have any testimonies. In school, you take a test occasionally to prove what you've learned. Without tests, there would be no real measure of growth and little motivation to study or grow wiser in the subject. And the Christian life is the same way. Without the occasional test, how would we measure our growth in Christ? When we are tempted to do wrong and still choose to obey Christ, it shows us that our faith in Him is growing. If you hear someone say, I was overcome by temptation and it was more than I could withstand, don't believe him. That's not what the Scripture says. The Scripture says there is no temptation that has taken you, but such as is common to man, and God is faithful, and He will not allow the temptation to be more than you can handle. And remember this, God is not merely regulating the circumstances, He's protecting the integrity of your soul. God cares about your soul, and He wants your soul to be pure so you can relate to Him. If you yield to temptation, you shrink the soul, you complicate the soul so that your relationship with God gets tarnished. And some of you know what that's like. David prayed on one occasion, God, restore to me the joy of my salvation. He didn't say, restore my salvation. He said, restore to me the joy of salvation. Temptation can steal the joy of your salvation. And some of you are shaking your heads because you know what I'm talking about. So when it comes to temptation, you will face it, but God will limit it. And the third thing is, you can beat it. You can be victorious over temptation. Let me extrapolate that a little bit. Paul would go on to tell his young friend that God would give him a way to escape the temptation. And it says here, God is faithful, who will not allow you to be tempted beyond what you are able, but with the temptation will make the way of escape that you may be able to bear it. Whenever we are tempted, God has the end of that temptation in sight. The moment the test begins, the way out is already available. He doesn't wait to see how we're doing. He gives us a means of escape from that temptation at the very outset. It's interesting that the Greek word for escape had the connotation of a narrow passage out of a treacherous canyon. In other words, you might climb down into this canyon and find yourself trapped and you don't know how to get out. All of a sudden, you find a narrow way out. Paul says that if you see that path, don't walk past it. Don't ignore it, but take the way out. The escape God provides is more than a way out of a situation. It's a pathway to preserving the health and strength of your soul. God will always make a way. But let me say something about this. While this is very encouraging, it must not be taken for granted. Listen to me, and you know this to be true. In most situations, the way of escape will be just a fleeting thought. That thought will say something like, this is wrong, and you know it, and you shouldn't be doing this. The way of escape may only last for a moment, and if it isn't taken, it will be too late. Take the way of escape that God provides. And as you think back over the times you've been tempted, you know there's a moment, someplace in that temptation where you know you can make the right decision or the wrong one. If you yield to the temptation, you've made the wrong decision and you've walked past the way of escape. Now, every temptation is different and all temptations fall into certain categories. So what I would like to do at the end of my sermon is give you some practical things that I've learned over the years through the study of the Bible and through personal experience that will help you deal with temptation in your life. Because once again, we're all in the same boat. We all have temptation. Number one, recognize the possibility of it. You know, there are some people that think, oh, I'm a Christian. I don't get tempted. I'm not going to be. Listen to me. There's a verse in 1 Corinthians 10 right before the verse that we are studying. 1 Corinthians 10:13 says, you're going to be tempted. 1 Corinthians 10:12 says this, therefore, let him who thinks he stands take heed lest he fall. What that is saying is this: don't get arrogant and proud. Don't get cocky about your Christian life and say, well, I'm never going to get tempted. You know, temptation comes in certain ways and you can almost predict them. I like to say it this way. I love the ocean. And the ocean is a good picture of this. The height of the wave determines the valley that follows it. There's a big wave and then there's the trough behind it. Temptation works that way. It often comes to us on the aftermath of some great accomplishment. For instance, Elijah faced his worst defeat right after his greatest victory. Peter made one of his worst mistakes immediately after he confessed Christ. David was at the height of his career when he fell into mortal sin. It is interesting how that works. I one time visited Mont Blanc, and at the end of my tour there, I was introduced to the cemetery that's below the mountain. And I was told that in this cemetery, more than 50% of the people who are buried there lost their lives on the way down the mountain, not on their way up. Because when they would get to the top, they would get cocky about the fact they'd made it and careless on the way down and lose their footing and die. Men and women, that is the thing we deal with in life. We get to the place where we think we've had this great experience. When you have that great mountaintop experience, that's when you need to be careful. Because what follows the mountain is the valley, and you don't want to go there. So what you need to do, first of all, is understand a little bit about how temptation works and recognize the possibility of it in your life. Here's something most people would never think about. Request help before temptation happens. In the Bible, there are two verses that tell us that before you get tempted, you should pray about it. In the Lord's Prayer, here's what it says: do not lead us into temptation, but deliver us from the evil one. Did you ever pray that in the morning? Lord, don't let me go into temptation today. Give me victory over temptation. And then in Matthew 26:41, it says, watch and pray, lest you enter into temptation. The spirit is willing, but the flesh is weak. You see, you have to be alert to the fact that temptation is real, that you are a definite candidate for it. And if you've had an experience of great victory, you could be in jeopardy, so be careful. Watch and pray, and the idea is to be alert. R.A. Torrey said that the reason why many people fail in battle is because they wait till the hour of battle. They don't do anything to prepare themselves. The reason why others succeed is because they have gained their victory on their knees before the battle came. So anticipate your battles, fight them on your knees before temptation comes, and you will have victory. I used to be a youth pastor centuries ago, and I used to talk to young people, and we would talk very plainly. And I remember saying to them on occasion, the place for you to make up your mind about what you think concerning premarital sex is not the back seat of an automobile. And that got their attention. That's an incredibly important step. Make up your mind ahead of time what you're going to do about the temptations that come your way. Determine your convictions before the conflict happens. Here's the third thing: resist the devil and he will flee from you. That's an interesting one. The Bible says you can make the devil run away. There are a lot of ways to see that happen. The best is to take into your hands the sword of the Spirit. The Bible says that when Jesus was tempted in the wilderness, he took the sword of the Spirit, which is the word of God. He was tempted three times, and three times he said, "It is written." And then he quoted from the book of Deuteronomy. Can you believe it? And Satan was defeated by three quotations from the Old Testament book of Deuteronomy because the Lord Jesus Christ knew what to do. And at the end of that temptation, we are told, and the devil departed from him. Resist the devil and he will flee from you. Don't just give in, fight back out loud. Learn verses that help you with the areas of temptation that are in your life and quote them to the enemy. Use the sword of the Spirit, which is the word of God. Then Number four, retreat from certain kinds of temptation. Believers recognize that there's a lot of difference in the perils we face. There's a time to resist and a time to retreat. Sometimes we need to see the devil run, and sometimes we need to run from the devil. The Bible in the New Testament tells us to flee certain things, and two of those things we're to flee is, it says here, flee sexual immorality, 1 Corinthians, and flee youthful lust, 2 Timothy 2:22. Fleeing temptation may involve changing the channels you watch, changing the places you go, changing the friends you spend time with, or changing the websites you visit. In the Old Testament story of Joseph, we are told that when the temptation was severe and Potiphar's wife was trying to get him to submit to her seduction, he ran out of the house. And I used to say, because he was better off without his coat than without his character. She kept his coat and used it to get him thrown in jail, but he kept his character. How did he do it? He ran away from it. I think that's a very instructive thing, because there are some temptations you cannot stand up against, some temptations you need to get away from. I remember someone saying that the best equipment you can have for dealing with temptation is the best pair of Adidas money can buy. Mark Twain said, there are several good protections against temptation, but the surest is cowardice. Don't think you're going to be able to stand up against some temptations. Get away from it. Don't put yourself in the position where you're constantly being assaulted by the enemy. So let me go back over these. Recognize the possibility of temptation. Request help in advance of it. Resist the devil and he will flee from you. Retreat from certain kinds of temptation. And remove any means of sin far from you. The Bible says in Proverbs chapter 4, do not enter the path of the wicked, and do not walk in the way of evil. Avoid it, do not travel on it, turn away from it, and pass on. And Paul wrote, put on the Lord Jesus Christ, and make no provision for the flesh. I have told this story before, but there's no better story that I can tell you to help you understand this than the story about the donuts. There was this man who was incredibly overweight because he was addicted to donuts. He just could not resist them. He could eat a whole box. But somebody got a hold of him and helped him get on a diet, and he quit eating donuts and he slimmed up and he was doing great. And then one day they came to work, and there he was sitting in the lunchroom with a box of donuts, just knocking them out one right after the other. And they said to him, what happened? He said, I woke up this morning and I had a great craving for a donut. I talked to the Lord about it, and he told me that if there was a parking space left in front of the donut shop, it would be all right for me to have a donut. And he said, sure enough, on the eighth time around the block, there it was. So that's what it means to make provision for the flesh. That means you say, I'm going to resist, but then you do things that put you in a position to fail. Don't do that. That's what the scripture teaches. And then replace bad influences with good ones. Proverbs 13:20 says, he who walks with wise men will be wise, but the companion of fools will be destroyed. Some of the people in our lives can drag us down to the sin we are trying to avoid. Let me ask you this question. Are the people you hang out with, are they bringing you closer to God, or are they trying to pull you away from God? All the time I've been a pastor, people have been arguing with me about this in some way. They say, if you get rid of all your unsaved friends when you become a Christian, you will never have a chance to win them to Christ. I'm not saying you should get rid of all your unsaved friends. What I am saying is this. If you're in a relationship with friends or companions and they're taking you away from Christ more than you are bringing them toward Christ, you better get another relationship. You can't stand that constant pressure. And our friends are important, but the scripture tells us to seek out friends who are wise so we can become wise and not wicked friends who will cause destruction in our lives. The answer is to replace poor models with strong ones. Find people who will point you to Christ, make you stronger in your spiritual walk, hold you accountable. Look for wise believers to pull you up alongside them, and you will be benefited by that when it comes to temptation. And then finally, my last point in this long list is resolve to live on the high road. I used to face this as a youth pastor because kids would come and say, "Do you think it's all right if I do this?" And they would list something that they already knew the answer to. They were hoping I would give them some reason to be able to go ahead and do what they knew they shouldn't do. And it was an illustration that there are some people who want to live the Christian life. They want to stay as close to the old life as they can, knowing they're going to heaven. They got one foot inside the kingdom, and they still are trying to live according to the old way. The other way is this. We should try to live as close to God as we can and stay as far away from the old life as we can. This is the low life. This is the high life. You have a choice to make as a believer. Am I going to live the compromised life, which is I'm going to stay as close to the old life as I can, do the things I used to do when I feel like it, or am I going to walk with God and be victorious in my life, victorious over the things that have dragged me down? Every Christian has a choice to make. The high road is the uncompromising walk with God that doesn't count any cost too high to be in the position of God's blessing. Benjamin Watson was a NFL tight end, an outspoken Christian who played 16 seasons with the Patriots, the Browns, and the Saints. His father, who became a Christian through Billy Graham's television ministry, led Benjamin to Christ. As a teenager, Benjamin developed an interest in hip-hop after a friend loaned him a cassette tape, and when his father heard the album's explicit lyrics, he confronted Benjamin and told him never to bring such filth into their home again. Benjamin grabbed the tape, sprinted two blocks to his friend's house, and threw the tape on the porch in disgust. He said, "I wasn't doing this because I made him angry. I was doing it because I had disappointed him, and I felt so bad about that." He said, "I remember other times when I sinned, and each time my dad would lift me up, he would guide me back to the right path, he would point me toward better choices, and in the same way, God sees my failures, and he still forgives me." When you are victimized by temptation, that doesn't mean your relationship with God is over. That just means you got some homework to do. You can get things right with God, and he will forgive you. He always forgives. If we confess our sin, he is faithful and just to forgive us our sin and to cleanse us from all unrighteousness. Ladies and gentlemen, that verse was written to Christians, not to unsaved people. So remember Paul's promise. No temptation has taken you, but such as is common to man. But God is faithful, who will not suffer you to be tempted above that you are able, but with the temptation will provide a means of escape that you might be able to bear it. I want to end with this story. Shortly after World War I ended, Donald Gray Barnhouse walked through the battlefields of Belgium near the city of Mons. The war was over, but its scars remained, and along the roads lay abandoned German tanks, broken artillery, shattered equipment left behind in retreat. The day itself felt peaceful. It was springtime, and the sun was warm, and the sky was perfectly still, and great trees stretched overhead like the arches of a cathedral. As Barnhouse walked quietly through silence, something strange caught his attention. Leaves were falling. One brushed against his coat. He picked it up and rubbed it between his fingers, and it crumbled into dust. He looked up and saw more leaves drifting down. But it wasn't autumn. It was spring. There was no wind and no storm. These were dead leaves that had clung stubbornly to the branches all winter long. Then he understood. Deep beneath the earth, new life was rising. Fresh sap was moving upward through the trees, pushing out new buds, and that new life forced the dead leaves to fall away. We often try to strip away the dead leaves through sheer willpower. We say, "I'm never going to do that again. I'm not going to yield to that temptation again," and before we know it, there we are, doing it again. The real battle is within. Barnhouse realized the leaves didn't fall because of outward pressure, but because new life was rising within. And the same is true spiritually, men and women, as we renew the inner man through God's word and prayer and fellowship and coming to church and doing the things we know that are going to make us strong. The Holy Spirit produces new life within our souls, and as the life of Christ grows stronger within us, he begins quietly to expel the things that were a part of our life before. The new life from within replaces the old life from without. So don't focus just on resisting temptation. Focus on drawing near to Jesus Christ. Let him renew your heart. Let him strengthen your soul. And when the life of Christ fills you, the old dead leaves of sinful desires will begin to fall away, and new spiritual fruit will grow in their place. I share this message with all of us today because Satan is like a roaring lion going about seeking whom he may devour. And maybe this message from God's word will be a warning and a provision for you to stop in your tracks and do a 180 away from the enemy and toward God. That is certainly my prayer. And the Bible says if we resist Satan, he will flee from us. I'm reminded of the illustration of that. When the Lord was finished in his temptation by Satan, the Bible says Satan left him. And Satan will leave you if you will stand up and fight using the Word of God as your defense mechanism. Tomorrow we're going to talk about rest for your soul. The Bible actually says, "And you shall find rest for your soul." If your soul is restless, don't miss tomorrow, because the Bible has some great things to say to us to help us fix that problem. And don't forget, the resource for this month is The Battle for Your Soul. A 240-page hardback book will help you stand strong in your faith. This book was written for all of us who live in the battle zone, and I hope you'll get your copy during the time that it's being offered here on Turning Point. 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We'll see you next time. Thanks for listening. God bless you.

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3: There was nothing polished about John the Baptist. In Mark chapter 1, he's described as a wild-looking preacher who appeared in the barren Judean wilderness. No fine clothes, no refined presentation, just an uncompromising message about sin, repentance, and the one who was coming. Today on Insight for Living, Chuck Swindoll recreates this scene in Mark's Gospel and explains how this unlikely character came to deliver some very good news, the kind of hope that continues to this day. So settle in as Chuck picks up the story of the man they simply called the Baptizer.
4: We read John the Baptizer appeared in the wilderness. He's preaching a baptism of repentance for the forgiveness of sin. He's telling them that they've fallen short of the standard of a holy creator who made them. And those who are believing his message and placing their faith and trust in the one he's predicting will soon come, why, he's saying, get in the water. I'm going to baptize you. It's going to be the beginning of a whole new, it's come. You'll come into a whole newness of life. Really? Well, what does he look like? Glad you asked. Verse 6. Now, here is not a guy that got his clothes tailored in Paris. Okay, let's start there. He's clothed with camel hair.

0: I mean, have you ever seen a camel you like? I mean, unbelievable. And you ought to be clothed in what they've been wearing all their lives. Clothed in camel hair, wore a leather belt. I had an uncle named Jake, who was about as big as this pulpit. So there was no belt that would fit around Jake's waist, so he wore a rope. I still remember the rope. He'd sometimes say, "Little Charles, tie the rope. I can't reach it." So I'd tie the rope in front of him. He had a rope belt. John, old leather belt. And by the way, his idea of eating out was to catch a few grasshoppers and visit the local beehive for dessert. How's that for breath? Ate locusts, wild honey. Stop! You're sitting there in a shop in Jerusalem hearing this thing about this weirdo out in the wilderness. What are you going to do? Well, chances are good, if you're honest enough to admit you are a sinner. Nobody in Jerusalem is telling you. You know, honey, it might be worth a ride into the wilderness this weekend. Understand, there's an unusual guy taking people into the water and baptizing. You know, one scholar I examined said there were as many as 300,000 who went into the wilderness to be baptized. Tell you something else interesting about John is it wasn't about John. Give me that kind of messenger. Lead me to that messenger. So when I'm through listening to the message, I forget the messenger. But I can't forget his message. In fact, look, there were some, if you read the other Gospels, who said this is Messiah. Anyone like this has to be Messiah. By the way, you know what drew them to him? Authenticity. He wasn't interested in what you thought of him. He didn't care about the custom of the day. He didn't mind that you heard sin for the first time. As a matter of fact, he knew it was life-changing for you if you'd only believe it. So some out of curiosity, some out of deep need, others out of word of mouth said, let's go. And when they came, they didn't find some pompous soul standing on a soapbox saying, "Follow me, we'll build a bigger building." He said, "Let me tell you about the one I'm preaching. He's mightier than I, and I'm not fit." The way it's written in the Greek is beautiful. "I am not fit, having stooped down." It does a process of downward trail. "I'm not fit, having stooped down to untie the thong of his sandals." You read John's gospel, you'll get these contrasts. John says, "I am a voice, but he is the word. I'm a messenger. He is the message. I'm a flickering lamp, but he's the light. I'm gonna die, but he is life. I am not qualified to loosen the thongs of his sandals. He's the savior. He must increase, I must decrease." You know what drew them to him? Authenticity. Authenticity. They were not looking for health and wealth. They were not looking for entertainment. They were not looking for someone to tell them what they wanted to hear. They, in fact, found themselves in the presence of one who looked altogether different from how they looked, but that didn't turn them away. This penetrating, piercing message that told the truth and said, "Don't focus on me. We're going to all be focusing on him, on him." And wouldn't you know it, one day, still standing in waist deep in the Jordan baptizing, he looks up and there he is. Imagine, there he is. We come upon it in the text so quickly, we don't have time to gather the moment in our minds. I want you to do that right now. In those days, Jesus came from Nazareth in Galilee and was baptized by John the Jordan. Oh, there's so much more to it. I must take a brief excursion, just a little sidebar. Hold on here and go back to Matthew 3. Matthew chapter 3. Oh my, it's a great story. Okay, we got John wet in the water. We got Jesus on his way down to the banks of the river. Look at John's words in John 3:11 of Matthew. I baptize you with water for repentance, but he is coming after me is mightier than I. I'm not fit to remove his sandals. He will baptize you with the Holy Spirit and fire. Those words were scarcely out of his mouth. Verse 13, then Jesus arrived from Galilee at the Jordan, coming to John and to be baptized. Look at the next verse. But John, isn't that great? That's that particle of contrast. He came to be baptized. But wait. John tried to prevent him, saying, I have need to be baptized by you, and do you come to me? I love it. John has a congregation of thousands of people. This is his moment to go, have you seen how fast we've grown in just a short period of time? Some of these are Jerusalem businessmen. Some of these are very wealthy, capable women. All of these are very bright people. They're all following my message. None of that. By the way, learn to have nothing to do with those who will turn your attention to them. Stay away from them. John is no false prophet. Standing in the presence of a Messiah, he says, I can't do this. David McKenna writes wise words when he says, think of it. If you were asked to choose the dominant symbol for our generation, what would it be? A flag? A cross? A missile, a television, a dollar sign, a test tube, an oil barrel, a bloated belly, a handgun, an automobile, a peace symbol? My choice would be, writes McKenna, the sight of a forefinger pointed into the air and accompanied by the chant, we're number one, we're number one, we're number one. Number one has come to symbolize the personal and national self-interest of the me generation, which gave rise to the cult of narcissism. And it's infiltrated the church of Jesus Christ. Breaks my heart to see it happening. Where are the godly messengers who, if they were standing waist deep in the Jordan and looked up to see Jesus, would quickly take their place saying, you baptize me. Please. Back to Mark chapter 1. Go back. Immediately we read, coming up out of the water, he saw the heavens opening, and the Spirit like a dove descending upon him. And a voice came out of the heavens. Are you seeing these main characters? We've seen the prophet, the old preacher in the wilderness. Then we saw the carpenter from Nazareth, Jesus Christ. Then we are here in the presence of the voice from heaven. Surely the voice of the Father who says, you are my beloved Son, and you I am well pleased. You know what, folks? This is one of those rare moments in all of Scripture where you have a convolution of the Father, the Son, and the Spirit in one setting. Isn't it great? Don't miss it. The Father's voice, the Son standing in the water, the Spirit descending as a dove. Think of it. What a moment. Let me ask, what if you had been standing on the banks and you witnessed all of this? Let's say we were all there, all of us there, standing and staring, and we realize we're looking at the one John's been preaching, and we hear John's words and realize if John doesn't feel he qualifies, think of us. And so we're watching the Son of God come up quietly out of the water, hair drenched with the water from the Jordan, the dove, the Spirit of God coming, and what would we do? Now, you know what the average place would do? Start applauding. I mean, if there is one sound that's everywhere, it's applause. I remember Billy Graham saying, used to be in my meetings, they'd say amen. Now they applaud. I got a friend who says, if we're allowed to applaud in church, can we say boo regarding things we don't like? Good question. Nothing wrong with applause from time to time, but please train yourself to restrain applause when it's appropriate. You'll know. You'll know. You know what I think? Because not a word is said of applause. You know what's here in the text? Silence. Because that's what happened. Sometimes the worst thing you can do in an epical moment is to talk. You talk, talk, talk, talk, talk, talk, talk. You talk, talk, talk, talk, talk, talk. Wow, look at that. Wow. Got his hair messed up. Wow, look at that. You know, dumb things. Wow, I wonder how John feels right now. Shut up. I don't care how John feels right now. This is a moment. In a moment like this, in the awesome presence of the living God, you stay silent. It's a mark of maturity. Now, of course, you wrestle as I did when I began to study sections like this. Why in the world would Jesus need to be baptized? There's no need for repentance. He knew no sin, did no sin, had no sin. He's a perfect Son of God. Thought it was a baptism for... Wait. In his case, it wasn't a baptism for repentance. He doesn't say, I'm coming to repent. Had nothing to repent of. Four things. Don't miss them. Initiation. He moves from a private world to a public world and his ministry begins. Initiation. Second, identification. He is now among the people. This is genuinely Emmanuel, God with us. They've been baptized. I'm being baptized alongside them. Third, authentication. The Father said, this is my Son in whom I am well pleased. Here is this divine appointment and approval, authentication. Fourth is enablement. The Spirit of God enables him with power to face what is right now before him and would be before him for the next 3.5 years of ministry. And what is that? Enduring the temptations of the enemy, verses 12 and 13. Now pause for a moment and let it in. Immediately the Spirit impelled him to go. I'm not going to let you go any further until we look at that verb. It's too important a verb. Ekbalo is the word. It means to cast out. In fact, look at verse 34. Just a quick look. He healed many who were ill with various diseases and ekbalo, many demons, and he was not permitting the demons to speak. There's the same word. Verse 39, he went into their synagogues throughout all Galilee, preaching and ekbaloing the demons. That's the word, cast out. I can just see the Spirit of God with his hand on Jesus' back, if you will, pushing him, pushing him. Why? Because he would never want to go. This is Satan. This is the visible presence of the adversary. We have so cheapened it all by turning it into movies and video games and all kinds of fun stuff. Used to be just a Ouija board, and that was about it. Now it's all kinds of things that smack of Satan, and we have our kids play with them. Play with them. You want to see the perspective on him, see here, he was pushed out into the wilderness. Why? Because he is going to be there 40 days being tempted by, the word has the hiss of a serpent, Satan. Satan. Don't know the last time you were all alone, probably not even for overnight. I have a friend who spends a little time in a monastery every year. He says the main reason is to get away from all outside contact so I can just be quiet, be alone. He's even said after about the third day, you start to get a little stir crazy. Isn't it interesting that the worst kind of punishment in our prison system is solitary confinement? Why? Because that kind of aloneness is torture. For 40 days, he heard no other human voice. For 40 days, he encountered the attack of the enemy. For 40 days, he was there, face to face. The other Gospels tell us he fasted. So he's weakened by a loss of food. Little water, remember? This is the wilderness. And here he is in that setting. And we read at the end of verse 13, he was with the wild beasts. Take comfort in the fact they weren't wild to him. I think they nuzzled up alongside him. They aren't snarling and clawing and biting. No, he's their sovereign creator. At least they know who their creator is. And he's with them. The word with is significant. And the angels were ministering to him. How magnificent. I speak today to people who understand spiritual wilderness. I know I do. I'm too closely aligned with many of your lives to know otherwise. Some of you are going through an almost demonic hell on earth in your situation. Well, I have some simple applications for all of us in the wilderness. Number one, the story is still good news. It's still good news. It'll still help you sing your way home at the close of the day. It'll still help you sing your way home and drive the shadows away. It'll help you smile every mile for wherever you roam. It'll brighten your road. It'll lighten your load. It'll give you a song in the night and hope in the morning. The story is still good news. These characters that we read of here, the one who writes from the Old Testament, Isaiah, Malachi, John's life and ministry and people who model that life, the obedience of the Savior, the voice of the Lord God, the characters are still reliable, still reliable. I hope you're not missing time in the Word of God. I hope you're not doing that. God gives us in His Word great recipes, but we have to fix the meals ourselves. This is the recipe. Good recipes. Good guidelines. You'll never follow the teaching of the Scripture and find yourself saying, shoot, wish I hadn't done that. Never. It's laughable. Oh man, I trusted God and look at what I got. No. He still speaks truth. His Word is in your language. Take your pick. Any size print. Red letter, black letters, unread letters. It's reliable. Let me tell you, finally, the enemy is still the enemy. May I warn you again about playing with him? May I warn you about films like Legion? You look at the trailer of that, it'll put a chill up your back. God is the enemy in Legion. First time it's happened. He is now the enemy. The angels are what we fight. You say, man, Chuck, you're getting really old talking like that. You know what? I'm right. Because that's what His Word teaches. Resist the devil and he will flee from you. If you don't resist him, he will not flee, and he will look for channels to come into your life. Unrestrained anger is one of them. Temper fits, another one. Extended sexual perverted lust is another one. Relationships that drag you down, he's looking for channels to find his way in, and you think you've known wilderness. You yield to those temptations, and I'll tell you, it'll be unbearable. I like Beth Moore's reaction to the enemy. I hate that devil. Good for you, Beth. I hate him with a passion. Why? Because I deal with people who played with him. And I try to help them get back on their feet, and many of them can't. Every one of them says, I regret the day all that started. He's still the enemy. Let's bow our heads together. If you've never submitted your life to the person of Jesus Christ, believe it or not, it all starts with a gift. You don't have to make 10 promises and show up at church every day for the next year. You don't have to give up your sins. Don't waste your time. You couldn't if you tried. You don't have to write out a big check and mail it to the ministry so that somehow that money is going to get you in on God's good side. Don't insult God. He doesn't need you to pick up the tab. Jesus paid it all. His payment was a complete payment for our sins on the cross. You trust Him. Simple prayer. Lord God Almighty, I am sinful. I know my sin has separated me from You because You are holy. I come to You through Christ. I believe His death cleanses me from sin and forgives me of my past and will keep on cleaning up my life. Thank You for coming into my life. Now, Lord, help me as I live for You in a world that's lost its way. Make me different. Change me. Lord, we're ready for some good news, and You never disappoint us. Thank You for it. We love You, Father, and we submit ourselves to You once again. Ask You to give us strength in decisions that we must make, in determined commitment to time in Your word and prayer, and find in us willing hearts to adapt and adjust our lives to Your will, whatever that may entail. I ask this in the name of Jesus Christ and for His sake. Everybody said, Amen.
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What does it really mean to say yes to the call of Christ? I'm John Pantry. Here, Chuck Swindoll answered the question on Tuesday on Insight for Living.

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7: Hello, good morning. I'm Donna Birrell. Pope Leo is reported to have left the Vatican to have surgery at Rome's Gemelli Hospital. The pontiff announced yesterday that doctors had found a nodule on his lung, which had been detected at an early stage. Dr. Stephen Liu, a lung cancer expert at a hospital in Rome, says this will hopefully be a routine operation.
8: For small nodules, a needle biopsy can often be difficult and, depending on the location, may not provide enough information. In these cases, surgery itself, while it may seem dramatic, is often very safe, very straightforward, with a rapid recovery.
7: President Zelensky has accused Russia of striking a Ukrainian power plant hours after Donald Trump claimed an energy ceasefire was in place. Andy Burnham says the UK strongly supports the call for a truce. There's been no comment from Moscow, but the Ukrainian leader is welcoming it.
9: This is good news for everyone. It is important that it becomes a reality. Ukraine is ready to refrain from striking Russian energy facilities, and we expect Russia to show the same readiness.
7: Mr. Zelensky says he'll call elections if Russia halts all attacks for 60 days. One person has been killed and 11 injured in the latest attack on the international airport in the Saudi capital, Riyadh. A strike by Yemen's Houthis at the same location a day earlier left 13 dead and more than 300 wounded. The Iranian-backed rebels have warned airlines and passengers against using Saudi Arabian airports and airspace. Russell Brand is due to go on trial today, accused of sexual offences. The actor and comedian denies targeting 6 women between 1999 and 2009. The zoo where a man was mauled to death by a tiger is expected to reopen today. Yorkshire Wildlife Park has confirmed the animal won't be put down. Mission Aviation Fellowship is ending its operations in Tanzania after more than 60 years. The Christian charity says improvements in infrastructure, healthcare, education and commercial aviation have reduced the need for specialist flights to the country. MAF will now prioritise its resources in South Sudan and Chad, which are receiving millions of people displaced by the conflict in neighbouring Sudan. And parents are apparently increasingly turning to screen-free toys this Christmas. Retailer The Entertainer, which was founded by Gary Grant, who's a Christian, says none of its predicted top 10 toys will have a screen, as mums and dads choose not to buy devices. Bosses say they're seeing a strong demand for creative, imaginative and more traditional options instead.
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7: Well, a mild and rather changeable start greets us across the UK this Monday morning, with cloud and patchy rain gradually pushing eastwards. In England, London will see 17 degrees Celsius under overcast skies, while York manages around 15. Wales feels very mild, with temperatures potentially reaching 19 Celsius in Cardiff, though expect some murkiness as well there. Northern Ireland faces cloudy conditions, with light rain developing into heavier outbreaks later. In Scotland, it's a cooler 6 degrees Celsius in Edinburgh and largely cloudy. That's your latest from the Premier News team. For more stories from a Christian perspective, head to premierchristian.news.
0: Thanks very much, Donna, and happy Monday to you.
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0: So how was your weekend? Here we are, Monday morning again, and definitely starting to feel a bit autumnal where I am. Maybe you've got used to that already, but anyway, stay warm indoors and share the next couple of hours with me, because I've got a hot topic for you this morning. How do you define Zionism? And is it racist? Well, the Green Party members, you may remember, last week voted for a controversial motion declaring that Zionism is racism, fueling more heated debate around the conflict in the Holy Land and fears of yet more anti-Semitism here at home. So what do you make of this? And as Christians, how can we play our part in the debate? We've got a couple of different perspectives coming up this morning. And of course, I'd love your views on this as well, particularly what you find in the Bible. Do get ready to get in touch. Plus, what's your favourite Christian monument? We'll be getting the latest from the Eternal Wall of Answered Prayer, where building, I think, has begun. It's going to be the largest Christian landmark in the UK. So we'll get an update on that. But before all of that, let's start our day together with God's word and with prayer. If you've got something or someone on your mind this morning and you'd like us to pray into it together, do get in touch right now, studio@premier.org.uk, or you can text me 66777, starting your message with the word Premier. And we'll pray into all of those things together after we've heard from Jonathan Edwards with today's Be Still and Know.
12: Psalm 138, verse 8. The Lord will vindicate me. Your love, Lord, endures forever. Do not abandon the works of your hand. When you sing about it or listen to a sermon on the subject of guidance, it can often sound very straightforward. But life rarely runs in a straight line, and King David, who wrote this psalm, was definitely aware of that. He got himself into endless scrapes and was always up against determined opposition. He was never without external enemies, and in addition, there were often many within Israel and even within his own family who were determined to bring him down. He was acutely aware of his need to rely upon the Lord for guidance. I'm convinced that God has good plans for our lives, but those good plans won't happen without our full cooperation. God won't enforce his plans upon us, good as they are. It's been wisely said that there's no point in asking God to guide our footsteps if we're not willing to move our feet. Sitting in an armchair waiting for guidance is rarely the way of finding God's will. We need to get up and start walking. And as we do so, I believe God will lead us in the right way. At times, we'll face lots of challenges and problems. Everyone does. But we can be sure that God will never abandon us. As the psalmist said, "Your love, Lord, endures forever." Nothing could give us greater confidence as we look to the future. That was David's experience, and it can be ours too. So tell me this. In what ways are you seeking God's guidance at the moment? And now let me pray with you. Loving God, thank you that you are a God who guides. Help us each day to let your Spirit guide us. Amen. I'm so glad you've joined me today. I encourage you to join me every day for Be Still and Know here on Premier. Or you might like to join the thousands of people who listen to this on podcast, which is available, of course, at any time. I hope you have a great day today. God bless you.
0: Thanks so much to Jonathan for starting our week embedded in Scripture. We're going to come to your prayers in just a moment. Room for one or two more. Do get in touch if you'd like to join in with our time of prayer, or if you've got a prayer request, studio@premier.org.uk. Text me 66777. Starting your message with the word Premier. We'll pray together after this from Noel Robinson and friends.

0: Time for your prayers now. Do pray with me if you can. And Tony in Derby this morning offers us a prayer at the start of Prisons Week. I'm sure you're going to hear lots about prisons across Premier Christian Radio this week, but let's pray for the prison population and all who support them. Tony says this: Lord, you offer freedom to all people. We pray for those in prison. Break the bonds of fear and isolation that exist. Support with love your prisoners and their families and friends, prison staff and all who care. Heal those who've been wounded by the actions of others, especially the victims of crime. Help us to forgive one another, to act justly, to love mercy and walk humbly together with Christ in his strength and his spirit now and every day. Thank you so much, Tony. We just add our amen to that prayer. Someone here, Lord God, answer all my prayers in ways that will make me elated. I love that you are already getting a sense of how you will feel at those answered prayers. Thank you, Lord, that you know this person and you know what's going on for them. You know what these prayers are that they've been bringing to you, because you know what we ask for before we even ask it. So we just pray for this person, Lord, as they bring these prayers to you, that they would be elated by your presence more than anything else. Actually, that when we come to you in prayer, even if the things that we're bringing to you are heavy, that Lord, somehow being in your presence makes a difference in itself. And I pray this person would know that in Jesus' name as they bring their prayers to you this morning. Alison in Yorkshire is asking for prayer for her friend Nikki. She's been ill for weeks and has been taken into hospital where she's receiving antibiotics and investigative treatment. Lord, we lift up Nikki. Lord, we pray for a sense of your presence with her right now. We also pray for her symptoms, Lord, whatever they are, that actually as she comes to you in prayer, you would lift her by your Holy Spirit, and that pain, inflammation and disease would be gone from her body, as we pray in Jesus' name. And Lord, we pray for the right treatment for her as well, as she waits for your healing, Lord, that she would have understanding and clarity, and the right treatment would be given to relieve her symptoms, and that you would be at work in her by the power of your Son Jesus. Amen. I'm going to send these prayers to Premier Lifeline, where the team are going to pray for you again. But if you'd like to talk to somebody on the phone and pray with them, you can do that from 9 in the morning till 5 in the afternoon. And the number to call is 0300 111 0101. 0300 111 0101. That's Premier Lifeline. We're going to have our Psalm of the Day now. Elizabeth from Cheshire is bringing it to us.
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2: Hello, my name's Elizabeth and I live in Cheshire. I'm going to read from one of my favorite psalms, which is Psalm 1, and I'm using the metrical psalm, the 1650 Scottish Psalter. That man hath perfect blessedness, who walketh not astray in counsel of ungodly men, nor stands in sinners' way, nor sitteth in the scorner's chair, but placeth his delight upon God's law, and meditates on his law day and night. He shall be like a tree that grows near planted by a river, which in his season yields his fruit, and his leaf fadeth never. And all he doth shall prosper well. The wicked are not so, but like they are unto the chaff which wind drives to and fro. In judgment therefore shall not stand such as ungodly are, nor in the assembly of the just shall wicked men appear. For why the way of godly men unto the Lord is known, whereas the way of wicked men shall quite be overthrown.
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0: 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One, open up WhatsApp on your phone, press and hold the little microphone. 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Then three, simply send it to me on 0303 040 1000. 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
0: 19 minutes past seven this Monday morning. Let's have a look at the stories that we're waking up to today. Pope Leo is reported to have left the Vatican to have surgery at Rome's Gemelli Hospital. The pontiff announced yesterday that doctors had found a nodule on his lung, which has been detected at an early stage. President Zelensky has accused Russia of striking a Ukrainian power plant hours after Donald Trump claimed an energy ceasefire was in place. Andy Burnham says the UK strongly supports the call for a truce. There's been no comment from Moscow. And Russell Brand is due to go on trial today, accused of sexual offences. The actor and comedian, who has also become a Christian, denies targeting six women between 1999 and 2009. Let's look at the papers. There's a variety of stories on the front pages this morning. The Telegraph, Putin breaks Trump's ceasefire. The Guardian, heat pump subsidy to be cut to fund defence plan. The Times, almost 2 million on sickness benefit may not qualify. The Daily Mirror follows a tragic incident at a tiger park. Hero tried to save him, reads the headline. And The Express says migrant gang scam is a sign of broken Britain. Well, let's have a look at the news through the eyes of our guest this morning, writer and spoken word artist Naomi Hutchison joins us. Morning.
11: Morning, Esther. Good to be with you this morning.
0: Very nice to see you. It's been a while since we've had you on a weekday. You've been doing your thing on Fridays.
11: That's right. Nice to have a chat with you on a Monday.
0: Nice to start the week with you. What have you noticed in your news feed this morning?
11: So it was World Mental Health Day on Saturday over the weekend. And there's a website and magazine called Positive News, which does exactly that. It highlights good news stories. And to mark World Mental Health Day, Positive News brought together reflections from their readers about how changing the stories we consume changes how we experience the world. So what is the impact of choosing a different kind of news diet, choosing to read positive good news stories? Well, someone said, I can't tell you how important reading positive news stories is for my mental health as a counterbalance to all the negative stories we're immersed in. It feels like a course of fresh, delicious organic vegetables after a gluttony of toxic junk food. Someone else suggested that every November they give up reading any news except good news and say it's great for their mental health. And someone else simply put it this way, this has made me feel like I can breathe again. And also over the weekend, I noticed that author Caitlin Moran, talking about her new book, How to Be Hopeful, was saying that a key part of her starting to feel hopeful about the world and the future was rebalancing the news she was reading. She said that in some newsrooms, this won't be the case in Premier, of course, but she said they have a phrase, if it bleeds, it leads. In other words, if it's shocking, if this is bad news, that is what we're going to lead with because it's going to grab people's attention. So I highlight this news story about news stories as a reminder to us that we do have agency over what we consume. You know, there is the mainstream media, and yet we can go looking for the good news stories, the positive things. Like Paul urges us in Philippians, whatever's true, noble, right, pure, lovely, admirable, think about such things. So it's just a challenge, isn't it, to not just go with the flow and get everything that we're automatically fed, but to recognise we can choose. We can choose what news stories we read and what we take in.
0: And we can choose how to respond as well. And one thing I love about our Premier News on the website in particular is that after each news story, there's a prayer.
11: Yeah,
0: so
11: wonderful.
0: Actually, you can take this up. I think it's important that we understand what's going on in the world. I think
11: absolutely.
0: We need to be informed. We need to have an intelligent view on it. It's something we try and help with on the show here. But actually, how we respond is really key, isn't it? We can get beaten down by anxiety and fear. Or we can say, well, actually, we're being informed about this story so we can pray into it, so we can change the way people talk about it in our neighbourhoods. So it's that balance, isn't it, of being informed, but then not actually just being manipulated into a certain kind of feeling.
11: Yeah, and that's a great encouragement to pray into the news, because sometimes we can feel powerless to do anything. How can I do anything about that big story over there that's happening in the world? Well, we can all pray. So that's a really great reminder, yes.
0: Thank you so much, Naomi. We'll always try and keep it positive on the show as well. We are in October, which means, of course, there are different things happening in the seasonal aisle of our supermarkets.
11: Exactly. Now, an article in The Guardian yesterday highlighted Halloweenmas, which I have to say I'd not heard of before. And it's the kind of mashup of Halloween with Christmas. So it's recognising that Halloween used to be just one night, and for an increasing number of people, it goes on for weeks and weeks and weeks. I didn't realise this. Halloween for many people now is taking on many of the traditions of Christmas and sort of hijacking them for Halloween. So decorating a Halloween tree, having a Halloween advent calendar. These were all new things to me.
0: I did not know this. Halloween advent calendar? What, yes. So you count down from the 1st of October or something?
11: I guess so, yes. And in the last 4 years, the number of so-called Halloweenmas products available to buy has risen by 500%. So this is partly, I think, for me about recognising the growth in Halloween. Like, let's just be honest, this isn't going anywhere. This is only getting bigger. This story is partly for me about the link that some are making between Halloween and Christmas, which I find, to be honest, shocking and ghastly. But thirdly, and most importantly, this is about recognising the opportunity there is for the light of the gospel in this time that celebrates the darkness. Esther, I would point your listeners to lightthenight.uk. It's a one-stop shop with information about many different ways and different organisations that are helping Christians make Halloween an opportunity to love our neighbours. Lightthenight.uk. There are so many great ways that we can use this as an opportunity rather than, you know, shut our curtains, turn all the lights off and just hope it all goes away. Let's maybe engage a little bit more.
0: And maybe it is time for Christian communities in our neighbourhood to sort of to push back against Halloween, like you say, not by just closing the curtains and having a quiet prayer, but actually taking back the ground. So actually, this is not a festival that we want our children to be kind of drawn into because all their mates are having fun. But actually, to say there's an alternative, and if you just wait another 6 weeks, we can celebrate the alternative to Halloween, which is the life of Jesus. But I think you're right; we've got to be creative about this.
11: Yeah, and lots of people have done great thinking and great creative ways to do this. So we don't have to come up with all the ideas ourselves. It's

0: After being posted last week on social media, it currently has 80 million views. So imagine this: you put your filling in the middle of your wrap, you split it down the middle like the Red Sea, and each side at 9 o'clock and 3 o'clock have the filling. Take the other two ends that are 12 o'clock and 6 o'clock, fold them into the middle, then fold your one half of the Red Sea over the other, pick it up and eat it. Job's a good un. It's called the Moses fold. I love that Moses is doing the rounds all over social media.
1: Thought when you said the Moses fold, I was picturing something that kind of resembled a basket or a baby wrapped up in some swaddling clothes. So this is
0: Yeah, no,
1: parting of the Red
0: it
1: Sea.
0: could have been that. It's very much the parting of the Red Sea. And when you honestly, I suggest everyone goes to just put the Moses fold into Google or into Instagram. You will find it. And it's much better to see it than me explaining it, but you'll get it immediately. And I just love that something so up to date has been given this name, the Moses fold. Love it.
1: Is it an opportunity for conversation, do you think?
0: Oh, absolutely. Well, the guy in this viral video says this is straight from the Bible. So I'm like, great, fantastic. And also, I suggest that we're all going to have fajitas for our tea tonight. I think that's what I'm going to do for our family and practice this.
1: It reminds me of that scene in Bruce Almighty when he parts his soup. Do you remember that? When
0: Yes.
1: he's just experimenting with his godly powers and
0: I
1: his
0: love
1: soup kind
0: that film.
1: of.
0: Yes.
1: Anyway, but this is the taco version of it. Love that. That's a little bit of fun for your Monday morning. Naomi, it's always great to see you. Always bring a beautiful joy and positivity to the news. Would you wrap it up in a prayer for us?
0: Absolutely. Well, Jesus, you said, I am the light of the world, and you said, you are the light of the world. And in all our different ways and the different things that we're going to face this week, Lord, we pray that we would reflect your light in the darkness around us, in the situations we see in the news and in our local areas. Lord, we want to be your light in our communities this week. Would you help us with that? In the name of Jesus, we pray. Amen.
1: Amen, Naomi Hatch. Thank you so much for joining us this morning. Are you going to fold your toast in the Moses fold? I wonder. Send me your pictures if you're going to do that. I'd love to hear from you. Stay with us, though. Donna's going to bring you the very latest news, and then we're going to get into a really deep and heated topic of debate, which really touches a lot of Christians as well. The Green Party last week at their conference voted to declare Zionism as racist. What do you make of that, and what impact might that have on Jewish communities here in the UK, the conflict in the Holy Land, and of course, Christians who also may have a view on God's purposes for Israel? Share your views, please. 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Text me 66777, starting your message with the word Premier. We're going to hear two different perspectives on that this morning, so do stay with me.
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9: Here are the headlines so far this morning. Pope Leo is reported to have left the Vatican to have surgery at Rome's Gemelli Hospital. The pontiff announced yesterday that doctors had found a growth on his lung, which had been detected at an early stage. Vladimir Putin has been accused of breaking Donald Trump's supposed energy ceasefire in Ukraine. Volodymyr Zelensky says Russia has carried out strikes on a power plant in Kharkiv. Moscow has yet to comment on whether it's agreed to the terms. A wildlife park where a man was killed after entering a tiger enclosure is expected to reopen later. An investigation is continuing into Saturday's incident in South Yorkshire.

0: Russell Brand is due to go on trial later, charged with sex attacks against six women. The actor and comedian denies any wrongdoing. Mission Aviation Fellowship is ending its operations in Tanzania after more than 60 years to prioritise resources to help those affected by the war in Sudan. The Christian charity says improvements in the country's infrastructure have reduced the need for specialist flights. And parents are increasingly turning to screen-free toys this Christmas. Retailer The Entertainer says none of its predicted top 10 toys will have a screen, as they're seeing a demand for more traditional options instead. And those are your headlines.
1: Thanks very much.
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1: ...7.32 this Monday morning, and today on the show we're digging into issues of Zionism and anti-Semitism. You may remember that last week at its annual conference, Green Party members voted to adopt a controversial policy declaring Zionism a form of racism and backing a single democratic state across historic Palestine rather than a two-state solution. Four of the party's five MPs opposed the motion, while Jewish leader of the Green Party, Zach Polanski, said he wouldn't have supported it in its current form. But with many British Jews identifying as Zionist, critics fear the decision risks alienating Jewish people and causing another spike in anti-Semitic attacks. The Green Party leadership insists that opposing the Israeli government is not the same as anti-Semitism and that Palestinian rights and Jewish rights are compatible. So as Christians, many of whom identify as Zionists, supporting Jewish people's connection to Israel on biblical grounds, what part can we play in the debate? Now, this morning, we're going to hear two different perspectives on Zionism and what it means to different communities. And we're going to hear how we can speak and pray into the situation as Christians. In a moment, we're going to hear from Fiona Sorbola, who is co-director of Chosen People Ministries UK. But first, Premier's Jamie Pratt spoke to the Reverend Richard Sewell, who's the Dean of St. George's College in East Jerusalem, whose ministry and congregation serve the Palestinian people. He started off by asking for his response to the Green Party's decision.
3: My immediate reaction was of great concern that the headline was very old and actually lacked any kind of detail. But I immediately thought that's going to be extremely tricky, and I don't feel that I would support that. I'm not a Green Party member, but I might be broadly sympathetic to some of their policies and certainly take an interest in statements about Israel and Palestine that all the parties take because of living here for so long.
4: Zionism is such a loaded word. I think that's what we're getting to understand today. There's so many different definitions and so many different ideas of what that means. For you personally, Richard, what does Zionism mean?
3: In a way, what it means to me doesn't matter so much. It's the range of meanings that people carry with it. And the trouble is, a single word contains all of those things. And there's really no point in just talking about Zionism and then spouting on about it without saying, by this I mean. And actually, the Green Party were very clear about that in their statement, which, if your listeners haven't read, it's worth reading in full if people want to have a full and proper understanding, because it's got a lot more in it than is reported in most newspapers and media sources. But at its most basic, you might say it means that you believe in the right of the state of Israel to exist, and it is a nation of the Jewish people worldwide, that they all have a right to live in if they can prove their Jewish identity. But there are other meanings that can be given to it, which are much more exclusive and more expansionist and more discriminatory. And so people need to be clear what they're talking about. Are you simply talking about the right of the state of Israel to exist, or are you talking about the way in which Israel has grown and developed from its foundation in 1948 to how it is practicing its political objectives across the entirety of the region now as an essential part of what it means to be the state of Israel? And I think that the Green Party is focusing more on that wider definition rather than on the tight definition of, does Israel have a right to exist? And then there are many other complexities that we need to be aware of, and not just to jump in and make, you know, sweeping generalizations until we've understood a little bit more of the nuances, complexities, and intricacies of the whole situation.
4: What does the term Zionism mean to a Palestinian?
3: Palestinians living in the West Bank will experience Zionism as the state of Israel, under whose occupation they are suffering. And the reality of life for those Palestinians, which includes, you know, Christians, we're not a large number, we're less than 1%, less than 1% in Israel, and less than 1% in Palestine, in the West Bank and Gaza put together. And the occupying force of Israel is brutal and getting a lot worse. And Palestinians in the West Bank would say, if this is what the state of Israel is about, then for me, it is wicked, it is evil, it is racist, it is brutal and terrifying, because that's their daily experience of it. They don't have the rights that Israeli Palestinians do, who are citizens in Israel. They simply experience this as a brutal occupation.
4: What about defenders of Israel and Zionism who'd say that the illegal occupation that's happening, that's a separate thing to the right of the state of Israel to have its own statehood? What would you say to those people? Because people want to make that distinction, especially in England. They're saying, I believe in Zionism, but I don't believe in that. Do you think they can be separate? Or do you think for some people, their context is it's very murky and blurred together?
3: They cannot be separated, because it is the policy of the state of Israel to occupy the West Bank and to build Jewish settlements in it.
4: So when the Green Party says something like this, you're arguing that it's not to do necessarily with the right of being Jewish, but it's that nuance that the Israeli government is condoning these actions. So you can't, it's too enmeshed to separate a Zionist from someone who just wants Israel to be exist and someone who is, you know, condoning illegal activities in the West Bank.
3: Yes. So it is because of the lived reality of Palestinians across the entirety of the land, Israel and Palestine and Gaza, Palestine including Gaza, that they are continually losing land, losing rights, losing freedoms, and that the criticism of Israel as the product of the Zionist vision is inevitably, it seems, this expansion across the land way beyond what was granted to them by the United Nations in 1947.
4: And we've seen the stats and figures in the UK especially that anti-Semitism is rising. Some people, because of the blurry definitions of Zionism, then think that people's just Jewishness means that they are anti-Palestine. And there are a lot of Jewish people who are concerned that the anti-Zionist movement, we could call it, is against their right to self-determination. Is there a way to take those fears and hold them seriously alongside the plight of Palestinians?
3: Well, I think it's really, really important that everybody who has anything to say on these matters makes it absolutely clear that anti-Semitism is totally and utterly wrong. It is unjustified and it must be countered at every level and wherever it appears. In the same way that discrimination against any religion and any ethnicity is something that we must stand for square against, because we know there are people in our midst, in our country, in the world, who want to identify certain religions, certain types of people, certain ethnicities as lesser, as not worthy of being treated equal. And we need to always, and Christians always must stand up for the rights of all people as children of God, free to choose their own life direction, so long as they are within the law. You know, that's what constrains us. But rights and freedoms are a God-given gift, and Christians should protect the rights and freedoms of conscience and practice of religion of everybody, and be deeply concerned whenever people are identified as a problem in our society because of their religion or their ethnicity. This is just a sin against God, against humanity, and we must be seen to protect those important rights. For many, many Jews, the existence of the State of Israel really matters to them because of the history of persecution over centuries and centuries, and especially of the Holocaust, and for them to have a place where they can, if in the final analysis they feel they cannot live within the country where they were born or where they're living, that they've got a place where they can go and have safe haven. But that does not give that country the right to act any way that it chooses to.
1: That's the perspective of the Reverend Richard Sewell, who's the Dean of St George's College in Jerusalem, helping us understand what Zionism may mean to some of the Palestinian communities he works with in the Holy Land. So this morning we are unpacking together the Green Party's controversial decision to declare Zionism as racism. And we're wondering if that in itself is anti-Semitic and how we as Christians respond. When you read the Bible, what does it speak to you of how we should respond to the Jewish people in general and Israel as a state in particular? And your views as ever are welcome. Please do get in touch, studio@premier.org.uk, or text me 66777, starting your message with the word Premier. Some of your comments from Facebook already this morning. Stephen says this: since Zionism can be defined as a movement supporting the Jewish people's right to self-determination in their ancestral homeland, how can this be seen as racist? Mark says this: some Christians use isolated Bible verses to justify supporting Israel no matter what. Old Testament Israel was disciplined when it disobeyed God, so Israel today should also be held accountable. Putting Israel on a pedestal risks becoming idolatry. There's a really interesting discussion between Richard and Rachel on Facebook, who are both members of the Green Party. Might come to that a little bit later on this morning. And Richard says this: no Jesus, read our Bibles, Old and New Testament, and the answer should be clearer. Well, let's hear now from the Jewish community in the UK, how they are responding to the Green Party membership voting to define Zionism as racism. To help us explore this, we're joined by Fiona Sorbola. She's co-director of Chosen People Ministries UK. She grew up in a secular home with a Jewish mother, became a Christian as a teenager, and later felt called to serve Jewish communities. She spent decades working among Jewish people in Britain and across the former Soviet Union, and brings a personal perspective to the relationship between Jewish identity, Christian faith, and Israel. So, Fiona, really keen to hear your thoughts on this morning, and thanks for joining us. First of all, what was your response to that Green Party decision to define Zionism as a form of racism? What's your personal response to that?
5: My personal response is always, what does God say about it? Because it's easy to get into politics and to argue from the world's perspective. But as followers of the Messiah, we have to live our lives according to what God says. And that's hard sometimes, and particularly when we don't always agree with what Israel does. And when we see anyone in power doing what we might consider not to be right, that's when we go back to the word of God. And that's really when we go back to our knees and seek God to raise up righteousness. But when we're talking about Zionism, as believers, we have a problem, because the Bible presents Israel, presents Zion, as the place that God has chosen as a sovereign act of his love. This is the place that God chose for his name to dwell. This is the place that, despite Israel's being disciplined for their sin and their failure, God has repeatedly promised that he will restore Zion, that he has desired it for his resting place forever. And whatever we think about the present, God has promised that this is where everything as believers comes to its ultimate conclusion. This is where the Messiah will come to rule and reign. This is where we will come in the New Jerusalem to worship. This is where ultimately, our hope is in the book of Revelation, in the new heavenly Jerusalem, where Mount Zion is pictured once again. It's where even the Apostle Peter speaks about it, Isaiah's cornerstone, the deliverer coming from Zion in Romans 11, Hebrews 12, all believers will come to Mount Zion, the heavenly Jerusalem. And our hope is there. It's where we will come. And our heart must realign with what God says. And so we have to sometimes step out of politics and get back to the Bible.
1: So that's really interesting. And you've taken the sort of the sweep, Mark, our listener, was saying we mustn't use isolated verses to justify something, but you've given us a sweep of the Bible there in just a moment. So with this prophetic sense of Zion is an important part of God's purposes, how do we join the dots, the gap, if you like, between that prophetic sense of God, what God may be saying in the Bible and the actions of the people who are trying to make that happen? How do we address that gap?
5: Well, you can't force things, and people try to force God's prophecy into action. And that is also wrong. We end up in a position where we are praying for what is to come, but we live with the reality of sometimes looking at things we don't agree with. And that's true in life. And so we pray for what is to come, but we live with the reality of what we face today. So I have to support Israel because God tells me that I am to pray for the peace of Jerusalem. But there's no peace outside of Jesus, is there? Because Jesus is our peace. So we pray for peace to come in the person of Jesus. And when Jesus is our peace, there's peace between Jew and Gentile. There's peace between Jew and Arab, between Jew and Christian, when Jesus becomes our peace and we become one in him. So the gospel is the answer to the world's problems.
1: How do we walk that out practically then?
5: We preach it. We live it. We share it. That's why I work for Chosen People Ministries. It's why I've been a missionary for the last 30 years, because you go out and you live the gospel. And the gospel is a message of love. The gospel is not a message of hate. The gospel is, this is God's heart that all should live through the person of his son, Jesus, who came to die for our sins.
1: And what response do you get from people in Jewish communities when you try to show them the relationship between Jesus and Judaism? Do people find it easy to join the dots and meet Jesus, or do you also get some resistance?
5: You will always get resistance, because God says that they harden the heart of his people, that there's a veil, because he wants to bring in the nations. But we as Jewish believers in ministry, we keep preaching the gospel. We keep raising up prayer support, because Jewish people need Jesus just as much as everybody else does. They're a lost people group. And God, the Bible tells us that the gospel is to the Jew first and also to the Gentile. So is it easy to preach the gospel anywhere in the world? No. Is it hard to preach the gospel to our people? Yes. It is, but we love to do it. And there is a turning at the moment. We are seeing much more interest. It's easier today than it was 10 years ago.
1: So even in this time of conflict, where even just, I know, even talking about this on the show this morning, we will get heated emails and comments from either side of the argument. So even when the debate has become so toxic and so difficult, when the reality on the ground for people in the Holy Land is so difficult, you are noticing that people are still receptive to Jesus in the midst of all that.
5: I think they're more receptive. I think that when there's hardship, when there's struggle, when there's pain in being Jewish, and there is at the moment, the Jewish community feels threatened. the Jewish community doesn't feel safe and the Jewish community doesn't feel accepted. Britain was a safe harbour for Jewish people after the Second World War. And England is no longer a safe harbour.
1: And are you hearing that from the Jewish community here in the UK, that things like this Green Party motion will make them feel less safe? Do you think there'll be a direct correlation between the Green Party voting for Zionism as a racism? Will that trigger more anti-Semitic attacks, or is it the fear of how Jewish people are perceived? How are they feeling about it?
5: Well, the numbers making Aliyah are increasing. The number of Jewish people who say, if I'm going to be under threat, I'd rather be in Israel than in Britain. If I have to fight to be Jewish, I'll fight in the homeland rather than here.
1: And again, I suppose that's all part of, is that part of the purposes of Zionism, though, to see more people, to see more Jews return? Is that part of the purposes of God in that sense?
5: Well, the scripture does say that there will come a time when God himself will force us to go home to Israel. That there's a time when the Bible says the nations will gather against Israel. And we will all go back. He will call us from the four corners of the earth. The word says he will whistle and he will call us back to the land. Is that happening now? I'm not sure. But the day is coming when it will.
1: So how can we pray into this as Christians, Fiona?
5: First of all, please pray that Jewish people come to know Jesus as their personal saviour. Please pray that here in Britain, Jewish people would feel safe. Jewish people, the Jewish community has been under attack. We have had synagogues being attempted to be firebombed. We have had physical attacks on the Jewish community. We've even had children harassed on buses, children afraid to wear the kippah going to school. So we are a community under attack. Children going to school have security guards outside Jewish schools more than ever. Ordinary schools don't have to have security guards. Our community feels threatened and unsafe. Please pray that this would change in the UK, that UK would once again be a safe place, a place where Jewish community feels safe. That just as the Labour Party rooted out anti-Semitism, so too would the Green Party. We can stand up for the rights of Palestinians without becoming anti-Semitic. We can fight for the rights of all human beings without hating another group.
1: And that's the thing, isn't it? How do we, with only a couple of minutes before we go to the news, Fiona, how can we have those better discussions in our churches where those who feel concerned about the actions of the state of Israel can also chat with people who feel so passionate about Israel's part in God's purposes? What's a good way to have that conversation? What's a good question to ask?
5: How do we love one another to begin with? Because first and foremost, when you're on the ground in Israel, the Christian Arab community and the Messianic Jewish community have fellowship together. They meet together. They fellowship together. It begins with hearts, and it begins with the believers, and it begins with us talking together and understanding that our unity is in Jesus. Our unity is our hope and our community. Because when you take everything away, what unites us is Jesus. And what unites all humanity is that we are created and we have one Heavenly Father. And therefore we have to remember that before we go down into politics and argue according to the world.
1: Fiona, thank you so much. You've really helped us keep our eyes on the heavenly perspective there as well before delving into politics. So that is a great way to end this conversation for now. I'm sure it continues. Fiona Sorbola from Chosen People Ministries UK there, concluding our chat for now about the Green Party's decision to declare Zionism as racism. I know you'll have a view on that this morning. I'd love you to share your thoughts. studio@premier.org.uk. Text me 66777, starting your message with the word Premier. 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
0: Hello, good morning. I'm Donna Birrell. The Foreign Office has refreshed travel advice to Saudi Arabia after another attack on the international airport in the capital, Riyadh. Yemen-based Iran-backed Houthis have killed at least 13 people in 2 days of strikes there. British nationals are being urged not to go to the cities of Jeddah and Dammam unless essential and to stay away from all but one airport in the kingdom. Vladimir Putin has already been accused of breaking an energy energy infrastructure truce brokered by the US president. Donald Trump claimed he'd secured a deal between Russia and Ukraine. But Volodymyr Zelensky says the announcement on social media came as a surprise to him. Foreign Office Minister Stephen Doughty has confirmed Moscow doesn't appear to be sticking to any agreed ceasefire.
17: Unfortunately, overnight we've seen yet more attacks from Russia on Ukraine's energy infrastructure, blackouts, a terrible situation for people in Ukraine. President Putin could end this immediately by stopping these attacks.
0: Pope Leo is expected to have surgery in the next few days to remove a growth on his lung. The pontiff announced the planned procedure during yesterday's Sunday blessing, saying doctors had found a small nodule. He says it was detected at an early stage. The zoo where a man was mauled to death by a tiger is expected to reopen today. Yorkshire Wildlife Park says the animal won't be put down after the attack on Saturday. Witnesses described how the man, thought to be in his 20s, climbed a fence into the enclosure. Videos of the incident show the big cat circling him before striking. Conservationist Reese Oliver says the animal would have been acting on instinct.
18: It would be the same if you put another tiger in with him. They're a solitary animal. It would be the same situation. There would be some sort of aggression. Obviously, he's a 200 kilo cat. You know, he'd probably a 70, 80 kilo human. The human stands no chance against him.
0: Russell Brand is due to go on trial later, charged with sex attacks against six women. The actor and comedian denies any wrongdoing. Mission Aviation Fellowship is ending its operations in Tanzania after more than 60 years. The Christian charity says improvements in infrastructure, healthcare, education and commercial aviation have reduced the need for specialist flights. MAF will now prioritise its resources in South Sudan and Chad, which are receiving millions of people displaced by the conflict in neighbouring Sudan. Parents are increasingly turning to screen-free toys this Christmas. Retailer The Entertainer says none of its predicted top 10 toys will have a screen, as they're seeing a demand for more traditional options instead. And voting has opened to decide Britain's favourite train station. The competition, which is known as the World Cup of Stations competition, sees 20 finalists battle it out for the top prize. Haverford West, Kilmarnock and St Pancras International are among those on the list.
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0: It's a rather damp and mild start across the UK this Monday. England and Northern Ireland are seeing mostly cloudy skies with outbreaks of light drizzle with temperatures around 14 degrees Celsius. Over in Wales, it's feeling very mild, reaching up to 20 Celsius in eastern brighter spells, though damp and foggy elsewhere. Scotland faces an overcast morning with light rain and brisk winds, temperatures settling at around 12 to 16 Celsius in Edinburgh. That's your latest from the Premier News team. For more stories from a Christian perspective, head to premierchristian.news.
1: Thanks very much, Donna. Do you have a particular favourite rail station?
0: Actually, Esther, I do. My local train station is Redruth in Cornwall. And do you know why I like it? Just because it's tiny, very quiet, and it has gorgeous Victorian architecture. But the main thing is it has one of those old-fashioned station buffets. Mm-hmm. With the tea urn, the wooden tables and chairs. Yeah, the wooden panelling. It's gorgeous. And a lovely, lovely lady behind who is so friendly. And in fact, she's a Christian. She's wonderful.
1: Well,
0: she
1: you
0: really
1: need to
0: is.
1: Vote for it then, don't you? In the
0: I really do.
1: Stations.
0: Right. I'll get on to it now.
1: I'm booking my ticket as we speak. Thanks, Donna. See you at 8:30.
0: See you later.
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6: Inspirational Breakfast with Esther Higham.
1: I wonder what they serve for breakfast at Redruth Station Buffet. Hopefully that scrambled egg that you can basically cut into slices. Remember that? Not had that for a few decades. Anyway, good morning. Welcome to Inspirational Breakfast. It's 5 minutes past eight. Esther Hyam with you for the next hour, where the pressure continues on President Zelensky right now. How can we view the Russia-Ukraine conflict through a biblical lens? We'll get some wisdom on that in just a moment. Plus, work has begun on what will be the UK's largest Christian monument. We'll get the latest on that. And I'm continuing to want to keep your thoughts coming, please, on our hot topic this morning. The Green Party recently voted for a motion which declared that Zionism is racism. Now, as a Christian, depending on how you interpret the scriptures about Israel's part in God's plans, what do you make of that? How are you praying for peace in the Holy Land? 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
1: 9 minutes past eight this Monday morning, and time to have a bit of an update on what's happening in the conflict between Ukraine and Russia. Vladimir Putin faces fresh accusations this morning of violating Donald Trump's proposed energy ceasefire after Ukrainian President Zelensky said Russian strikes had hit a power plant in Kharkiv. It comes as the Foreign Office has this morning refreshed travel advice to Saudi Arabia after another attack on the international airport in the capital Riyadh. Yemen-based, Iran-backed Houthis have killed at least 13 people and injured hundreds in 2 days of strikes there. So what do these latest developments tell us about the prospects for peace in Ukraine and the risk of a wider regional conflict in the Middle East? Well, to help us untangle some of this is John Heathershaw, who's Professor of International Relations at Exeter University. He's also Research Associate at Bristol Bible College. Good morning, John. Always helpful to get your take on these situations. Let's start with Ukraine. President Zelensky says Russian strikes have hit a power plant in Kharkiv. How significant is this, and does it suggest Moscow has little intention of respecting Donald Trump's supposed energy ceasefire?
2: Good morning, Esther. Well, I think it tells us that Donald Trump's energy ceasefire exists in his mind and in his public statements. It's probably more of an attempt to manipulate the markets in the United States and the oil markets globally, so to suggest that there might be a reduction in attacks on oil refineries in order to reduce the price that market speculate the price of oil might be. There's clearly no buy-in from either Ukraine or Russia. I mean, Ukraine, to be fair, has been saying for a long time they're very happy to have a ceasefire around energy infrastructure if Russia agrees to that. But Russia's primary war strategy for, well, months, if not years now, has been attacking Ukrainian energy infrastructure in order to make to put as much pressure on the government as possible.
1: And what do we make of the reason behind Donald Trump's suggestion that there's an energy ceasefire, bearing in mind he's just committed to buy quite a lot of diesel from Russia against his own sanctions on people doing business deals with Russia? What's happening there?
2: Well, all this is coming from US domestic politics. So the Americans have important elections coming up in 3 weeks' time, the midterms. Trump's party, the Republicans, are behind in the polls in most states. It looks likely that he could lose, or rather the party could lose, even both houses of Congress. And that means that, just like last time Trump was in power, if you remember, there were then inquiries against him. They tried to impeach him twice. So once Congress changes, Trump himself will be targeted, and also his reputation will be damaged. His status will be lost. So he's desperately keen for that not to happen. And he knows that a big electoral issue in the United States is the price of diesel. And so he's trying to show that he's doing something about it. Actually, bringing this relatively small amount of Russian diesel onto the market won't shift the price that much. But he's got to show something to his electorate that he cares about this, and he's trying to do something. But it's rather desperate, to be honest, and I don't think it's going to be very effective.
1: And also, what does it do for his status as somebody who, you know, a year ago was trying to be a peacemaker and end the war between Ukraine and Russia? Do those two things hold together?
2: Does anything hold together in Donald Trump's head? I'm not sure. I think, you know, he's clearly very upset that last week he's not going to get the Nobel Peace Prize. We know that again. So he apparently made a few calls to Norway to complain about that. So maybe he feels now, wow, you know, if they won't give me the Peace Prize, then I can, after I, you know, I've solved all these wars, but also began this war, which I've not been able to resolve, which is the war in Iran. So he, in his mind, I imagine he thinks, well, I should do what I want now, and I will stick it up to them. So, I mean, that's my best guess as to, you know, how we explain his kind of moves here. I think they will be contradictory because he's not thinking strategically. He's thinking day by day in 24-hour news cycles.
1: And what of President Zelensky? He's also said he would agree to a 60-day ceasefire and to call elections in Ukraine if Russia agrees to a 60-day ceasefire. What's the significance of that?
2: Well, so Trump has said that he obviously doesn't like Zelensky really ever since their clash in the White House. What was that, nearly 2 years ago now, 18 months ago. So, you know, I don't think he's a fan of Zelensky and he wants him out. He thinks what he wants Zelensky to do is just concede to Vladimir Putin and accept the loss of Ukrainian territory and to come to some kind of deal. So he wants someone else to come in who will do that. And so he's trying to pressure Zelensky to admit to elections, to have elections. You know, Zelensky is quite rightly saying we can't have an election while the war's going on, while people can't get to the ballot box, while campaigning can't take place, and while there'll be undue political interference on that campaign because of the war taking place. So he's saying we need a 60-day ceasefire. Seems to me that's reasonable, and the ball really is in Russia's court. But Russia, at the moment, feels like it's got the upper hand in a war because it's able to put more pressure on Ukraine. So it's unlikely to agree to that, I think.
1: So let's turn now to Saudi Arabia, where attacks on Riyadh's international airport have prompted the Foreign Office to update its travel advice. How serious is this escalation? What does it tell us about the Houthis? And is there a link to what we've just been talking about with Russia and Ukraine and what's happening in Saudi Arabia?
2: There is a link over the oil price, because contrary to Donald Trump's view, at the moment, it's not primarily the war in Ukraine that's keeping diesel prices up. It's the ongoing war in over Iran and in the Middle East, which is what he started, of course. So, I mean, just to give some context to Saudi Arabia and Yemen, Yemen's had a civil war for 10 years. Saudi Arabia intervened on the side of the government, but really speaking about government in Yemen is very difficult to do because there are many different factions involved and none of them really have any control over a significant portion or the majority of Yemeni territory. So the Saudis embroiled in the war against Iran, obviously having been targeted directly by Iran as a US ally. Now that war between the US and Iran is at a kind of lower ebb. There's no direct strikes between the US and Iran or by Iran on US allies. So instead, I think Iran has encouraged its proxies, the group it supports in Yemen, the Houthis, to target Riyadh and Saudi Arabia. And they're specifically targeting the airport because for Saudi and the other Gulf states, their airports are so important to their place in the global economy. And this is, you know, there's been considerable loss of life at the airport. So it's very damaging for Saudi Arabia. And I think they feel abandoned by the United States.
1: Is any of this untangleable? Where would we start?
2: It's quite difficult. I mean, I think ceasefires are possible maybe after the politics calms down a little bit. Trump himself has said that there'll be a possible ceasefire after the midterm elections. That may be true. The essential dynamic is that Trump is behaving as if he has all the cards, he has the power, he's president of the United States, but actually he's put himself into a position of weakness, both from the prior American foreign policy of supporting Ukraine against Russia, but also in his campaign against Iran. And so until he comes to the point where he recognizes that weakness, then I don't think he's going to concede and come to a compromise. And the key moment which will achieve that weakness is the midterm elections, because then he will be on the back foot domestically as well as internationally.
1: And how can we pray, John?
2: Well, I mean, we've just talked there about US elections. That's a big moment coming up. Obviously, there are many Christians in the United States who in the past have chosen to vote for Donald Trump. You know, I don't really have a stake in the American elections, but I think we should pray for the American church to reflect on for those of them that did vote for this, what they voted for, and whether, you know, maybe a more balanced government where the president's power is countered by the power of the other party, the Democratic Party in Congress, would seem to be a way of holding into account here. And American electorates have traditionally done that. So, you know, it would seem wise for American Christians to think a bit about holding this man to account for his excesses and how they should vote to bring that about. So I think right now, I think we could be praying for the midterm elections.
1: John Heathershaw, always great to get your perspective on this. Thank you so much for joining us this morning. We'll speak to you again soon. God bless you. Take those points for prayer with you into your day as well. And in just a moment, be sharing some of your thoughts and perspectives on the other big political story we've been talking about this morning, which is the Green Party declaring Zionism as racism. What do you make of that? What do you find in the Bible? And how are we praying into that situation? Your thoughts and comments welcome. Studio at premier.org.uk. Text me 66777. 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

0: Oh, lovely to have a chance to play that beautiful song by Lauren Daigle, You Say. It is 24 minutes past eight this Monday morning. And in our big conversation this morning, we've been talking about the difficult topic of Zionism following the Green Party's controversial policy declaring Zionism as a form of racism. The Green Party claims its ruling on Zionism is in support of marginalised Palestinians. Well, joining me earlier to discuss this was the Dean of St George's College in East Jerusalem, the Reverend Richard Sewell. He says we need to protect Jewish people from anti-Semitism, but that doesn't give the State of Israel a free pass.
1: Anti-Semitism is totally and utterly wrong. It is unjustified and it must be countered at every level and wherever it appears. In the same way that discrimination against any religion and any ethnicity is something that we must stand for square against, because we know there are people in our midst, in our country, in the world, who want to identify certain religions, certain types of people, certain ethnicities as lesser, as not worthy of being treated equal. For many, many Jews, the existence of the State of Israel really matters to them because of the history of persecution over centuries and centuries, and especially of the Holocaust, and for them to have a place where they can, if in the final analysis they feel they cannot live within the country where they were born or where they're living, that they've got a place where they can go and have safe haven. But that does not give that country the right to act any way that it chooses to.
0: The Reverend Richard Sewell from St. George's College in East Jerusalem, talking about a perspective from Palestinians and how they see Zionism on the back, of course, of the Green Party's decision to declare Zionism as racism. We also got the perspective from Fiona Sorbola. She's from Chosen People Ministries UK, who evangelises to Jewish communities. She ended the conversation with some points for prayer.
2: First of all, please pray that Jewish people come to know Jesus as their personal saviour. Please pray that here in Britain, Jewish people would feel safe. Jewish people, the Jewish community has been under attack. We have had synagogues being attempted to be firebombed. We have had physical attacks on the Jewish community. We've even had children harassed on buses, children afraid to wear the kippah going to school. So we are a community under attack. Children going to school have security guards outside Jewish schools more than ever.

0: We can fight for the rights of all human beings without hating another group.
1: A peaceful perspective there from Fiona Sorbola. Well, lots of comments coming in from you this morning, I'm pleased to say. And interestingly, three different Premier listeners talking about their experiences of being part of the Green Party, who have provoked this conversation by their controversial decision from the party membership at their conference last week to declare Zionism as racism. Gloria, a regular listener to this show, says she's resigned from the Green Party on this issue. She says Israel has the right to exist just as other countries of the world, or just be one world, one government dictatorship to conform to the majority. That's so interesting, Gloria, that you decided to rescind your membership on the back of that decision. Richard Bell, though, says this: I'm a member of the Green Party, and had I been at the conference, I would have voted in favour for the motion. Anti-Zionism is not anti-Semitism. Zionism I consider to be a poisonous ideology, and I'm appalled by the views of Christian Zionists who outnumber considerably Jewish Zionists. Rachel, responding to Richard, says, I was there and I voted against it, but I don't actually disagree. I think the wording was politically unwise because it provokes this debate rather than actually helping Palestinians or the Green Party come to that. The reality is that Zionism as a dream of freedom from oppression doesn't have to be racism, but Zionism as a lived reality has totally been so. I imagine God has some strong opinions about it too, based on the prophets. Lots of other views coming in this morning, and please do continue to share them. Matt says this: why is it racist when Jews flee war and persecution and settle in Israel, but when migration happens across Europe, it's called multicultural diversity and welcome? Jonathan says, of course this vote is anti-Semitic. Anti-Zionists don't have the right to define other people's terms. There we go. Janet says, the Bible still speaks today. I pray for Israel as the scriptures tell me to do in Psalm 83. Mark gives a word of caution here. He says, some Christians use isolated Bible verses to justify supporting Israel no matter what. Old Testament Israel was disciplined when it disobeyed God, so Israel today should be held accountable. Jews need Jesus just like everyone else, and modern Israel is not automatically synonymous with biblical Israel. Putting Israel on a pedestal risks being idolatry. Lots of views coming in there. Simon also asks us this: why has Premier got so political lately? I can give you an answer to that, Simon, because actually I think it's really important. It's a personal passion of mine that as Christians we understand what's going on in the world, and then we come back to the Bible and we ask the Holy Spirit, great, how do we interpret what's happening in the world, what people are talking about in the wider world? How can we bring biblical wisdom and insight and the guidance of the Holy Spirit so that we are speaking into those situations? So we're not being political for political sake, and I hope you understand that. What we're trying to do here is inform ourselves, educate ourselves, so that we can be part of the conversation, bringing what God is saying. So I hope, Simon, that you'll join in with this mission as well. Keep your comments coming, please. studio@premier.org.uk. Text me 66777, starting your message with the word Premier. 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
8: Morning's latest headlines. Russia has continued to hit infrastructure targets in Ukraine overnight, despite the US president claiming he's brokered an energy truce between Moscow and Kiev.

0: Kyiv. Volodymyr Zelensky claims the first he heard of any agreement was when Donald Trump posted about it on social media. The Foreign Office is warning people to avoid all but essential travel to the Saudi Arabian cities of Jeddah and Dammam. Over the weekend, 13 people died in Houthi militant attacks on the international airport in the capital, Riyadh. Pope Leo is expected to have surgery in the next few days to remove a growth on his lung. The pontiff announced the planned procedure during yesterday's Sunday blessing, saying doctors found a small nodule. He says it was detected at an early stage. Mission Aviation Fellowship is ending its operations in Tanzania after more than 60 years to prioritise resources to help those affected by the war in Sudan. The Christian charity says improvements in the country's infrastructure have reduced the need for specialist flights. And we're being asked to choose our favourite train station. The World Cup of Stations has 20 on its current shortlist, including Haverford West, Kilmarnock and St Pancras International. Voting runs until Sunday, and those are your latest headlines.
1: Thanks, Donna. I'm going to have to tell my dad about that because he's a real rail enthusiast. He'll have a random one, no doubt.
0: Oh, ideal. Does he stand on the platforms with binoculars?
1: Not quite, but okay. Nearly. He's a hair's breadth away from it.
0: Fantastic. I love that.
1: Thanks very much, Donna. See you at 9.
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0: Love that. An old classic and a new classic mashed together there by Chris Tomlin. We've been talking a lot about politics on the show this morning. Simon was asking us, why has Premier got so political lately? Barbara says this, I think it's commendable that you talk politics on the show. It's important for Christians to know we can't just bury our head in the sand. So well done, Barbara. Thank you very much. That's appreciated. But as I was saying, I think it's important to get informed so we can also bring the inspiration of the Holy Spirit and the Word of God into all of these big conversations. So we are going to continue to do it with your help as well, of course.
1: This is Inspirational Breakfast.
0: Now, what's your favourite Christian monument that you've ever visited? And what makes it so special? You know, if you've listened to this show before, I always love talking about the Sagrada Familia in Barcelona, which has recently been completed, an incredible vision of the heavens by the architect and artist Gaudi. I can't wait to get out there to see it absolutely, completely finished and fulfilled. But my favourite British one is, of course, the Eternal Wall of Answered Prayer, which we've been keeping tabs on over the last few years as it edges closer to completion. The huge structure being built near Birmingham will feature 1 million bricks, each representing a story of answered prayer. And the exciting news is the first of its 188 segments are now being built in a factory in Portugal, marking a major milestone for the project. Well, exciting stuff. And here to tell us more is the founder of the project, Richard Gamble. Good morning.
2: Morning, Esther. Thanks for having me on again.
0: Well, I'm very excited to hear what's happening because you broke ground, didn't you, earlier this year? And now you're getting the first of your segments being built. Describe a segment to me.
2: First of all, massive moment. Really, because the vision has been 22 and a half years old. So to actually physically see a piece of it and touch it was amazing. So a segment is 3 meters by 1.5 meters by 7 meters. So you can't
0: lift it up?
2: No.
0: Not without some help.
2: They weigh about 25 tons each.
0: What are they made of?
2: And they're made of white concrete. They're made of the same white concrete that Christ the Redeemer is made of. And then they've got the shape of about 10,000 bricks on each.
0: Okay, so this is already quite huge. Have you seen it and touched it yet yourself?
2: Yeah, so we did a little trip to Portugal because we've had to build a factory because it's so big in Portugal. And what was really, really cool was that the factory gave us a donation for the project.
0: Wow.
2: Because they said not only were they excited about building it, but they were excited about the values that it represented, which is so cool.
0: That's got to be pretty unusual, hasn't it?
2: Yeah.
0: The contractors that you've appointed are actually feeding back into the charity.
2: It was really exciting. So to sort of start to see it visible now, is just a real thrill after so many years of hope and prayer of something that was unseen. We've started to see the first little bit of it now, and so they will be making those pieces, you know, they'll be churning them out, I think one a day now, and then they'll be transporting them over to the UK, and hopefully, if we can get the foundations finished in time, we'll be able to start putting the first pieces in place in Q2, Q3 next year.
0: That is so exciting. So whilst the segments are being made in Portugal, foundations are being dug outside Birmingham. How's that bit going? Lots of diggers?
2: A little bit delayed, some of it. There's a lot of water on the land and all this technical stuff. But of course, it's not just that we're doing. The other thing is we've got to build the technology so that you can point your phone at every brick and your phone can light up and tell you the story of hope. We've got to set the rules on what we accept and what we don't accept. So we've done a 3-year study in the Word of God, highlighting every single answered prayer. And which is really interesting. We hope to share with you some of the findings in the future. And then we've got to collect all the stories of answered prayer. So there's whole loads of different layers that still need to be done. And because I'll get shot if I don't mention it, Esther, we've still got to raise a bit more money as well. We've got to raise 7 million to make the site operational. We've raised all the money to build the monument, but we've got to raise money to make the site operational. So there's still lots to do. But
0: when in the darkest moment, like you say, you've been carrying this vision for 22 and a half years. Sounds like you've been counting each day. Yeah. And there must have been moments, maybe several of them, where you thought, this is just not going to happen. It's a great idea, Lord, but I'm just going to have to lay it down. What does it feel like now to think it is actually happening?
2: There's never been moments like that.
0: Really?
2: There's never been moments where I've wanted to lay it down. There's been moments where I've really struggled and I've had to like recalibrate my mind and remember all the miracles that God has done to get me here and get the team here, because there's a lot of us working on this. But, faith is a gift, isn't it? And I believe God gave me the gift of faith that I knew that this was going to happen. Never, didn't necessarily know that I was ever going to see it. Didn't know the timings of it. I think that's important as well when God gives you a dream and a vision. I don't know the timings of it. But those are the times when I've really pressed into God and said, Lord, I'm sort of at the end of my tether now. I need you to help me. And, really, and that's why I sort of say to people, it's a brutal privilege. You know, it's pretty rock hard, to be honest. But the privilege is just getting to know Jesus more on the journey. I still believe he's more interested in the journey for all of us on this than some of the outcomes in much respect. And I believe that's true for all of us.
0: Tell me about one of the answered prayers for the project that has meant most to you. You've talked about miracles and answers prayers. Tell me one.
2: For the
0: actual project overall.
2: Yeah. I mean, I think the one answer prayer that I keep returning to for us as a team has been when God has given us land. You know, when God has, I've got no idea how to get land. I've got no idea how to get the money for land. I'm praying, and through a word of knowledge, he then connects me to a landowner. And I meet the landowner. I tell him that God had spoken to me 10 years ago about building a national landmark about Jesus. And the landowner tells me that God had spoken the same vision to him 11 years ago. You know, it's incredible moments where you say, well, I couldn't make that up. I couldn't create that situation. That has to be God. And that's what, when you reflect on those moments, those are the moments that give you strength.
0: Now, it's also all about, as you know, the construction of it is fascinating. You know, we could get into the nitty gritty. Sounds like a primetime documentary, doesn't it? How it all came to be. I'm sure that might be happening as well.
2: That is happening in the background. Yes.
0: Excellent. But it's really about a testimony to answer prayer.
2: Yes.
0: And a million of them. How are we doing? Have you got space for any more?
2: We got plenty of space, Esther. Yeah. So we can see about 133,000 answer prayers now. And we are about to do a project to go through all the archives of history and collect answered prayers from AD 100 up until the present day. But we are asking the public, come on, share your stories with us and the things that God has done. And, you know, some people naturally go to like the wow moments and, you know, God healing or some amazing provision. And those are great. Keep those coming. But what about the times when you prayed and God's spoken to you? What about the times when you prayed for direction and God's told you what to do? Or what about the times when you just prayed for peace or prayed for comfort in a time of trouble? We want to try and gather together, Esther, all those stories. So we're just asking all your listeners if they can go to eternalwall.org.uk, because here is the nub of it. Your story is going to give somebody hope, and your story is going to point them to Jesus in a way that no other story can. And we're going to be doing that for the next 150 years. So please just give us a few moments of your time. There's no cost to it. Share your story and help us make hope visible across the nations.
0: This is what I love, is as you're right, you know, we sometimes have this slight performance anxiety, don't we, when it comes to answer prayer. We feel like it's got to be a miracle, a healing, or, you know, something, as you say, really wow. But those little moments really count as well, do they?
2: They really do. They really do. And, you know, just imagine somebody just saying, I've lost my father. I'm devastated. I've got no hope. And they find about Eternal Wall. They may never get to visit, but they go online, they find a database, and they find somebody's story about how God comforted them through that grief. You know, those are just as important, because those are the moments where people most need to know that there's a God there who cares for them and loves them, who's real. And this is all about telling the nations that Jesus is alive, he listens and he answers.
0: So just take a moment now. If you're listening this morning, have you got a story of answered prayer? Whether it's just that sense of God speaking to you and giving you what you needed in the moment, or whether you have got a miracle story that you haven't shared with us yet, please do it. There is plenty of room for your story, your answered prayer on this incredible monument. Have a little think. And you can do it right now. It doesn't take very long, does it, Richard?
2: It doesn't take long. Take you 5 minutes, and it's going to impact generations to come. Why wouldn't you want to do that today? Have a cup of coffee, go to eternalwall.org.uk and make a bit of history with us.
0: And what's the hope? I mean, because, you know, we can have all sorts of, we've had conversations in the past about, you know, this is costing a lot of money, you're still raising it to complete the project. It's going to be a huge monument that people will be able to see from, I don't know, five motorways or something ridiculous, isn't it? Why? What's the reason that you've given your life to this?
2: Well, the very simple bit for me doing that is because it's what God's asked me to do, and I'm just being obedient. But we want to make hope visible. We want to share the deeds of the Lord across the world. And we know from looking at other landmarks that landmarks get about 30 million digital searches every year. So imagine 30 million people each year finding a story about Jesus for the first time in their lives. That's a vision worth fighting for. But imagine 30 million people finding a story about Jesus for the first time in their lives for 150 years. You know, that's big numbers. And I think that's why there are so many people across the United Kingdom who are really getting behind this vision.
0: Well, keep up to date with everything that's happening at eternalwall.org.uk. Add your answered prayer, no matter how small you may think it is. If it meant something to you, it'll mean something to someone else. And Richard, keep us up to date with the progress, please. It's absolutely fascinating and great to see it all come together. Talking of prayer, let's pause to pray now.
3: My name is Reverend Giselle Rusted. I'm the vicar of Whaley Bridge. A prayer for autumn and the changing seasons. Gracious Lord, we pray for the changing seasons, for the summer gone, the warmth of the sun's rays, holidays long forgotten and blue skies. As we welcome in the autumn weather, we give thanks for the long-awaited rain that will refresh our farmlands and refill our reservoirs, for the autumn leaves that are beginning to turn, cooler days interspersed by bright sunshine. Loving Creator God, as we go forward into this changing season, help us to see your creating, loving spirit in all that is around us. In new life as babies are born and new beginnings, we thank you, Lord, for all the things that you give us, from the simple to the complex, from each tiny grain of sand to every star in the sky and this diverse planet that we live in. Thank you, Lord. Amen.

0: Well, it's the new season as we finally get into autumn. We were talking earlier on the show about how Halloween and Christmas are getting mushed together, and I'm sure you've seen an example of that in the shops as well. But if you want to, in this new season, get into another new rhythm of prayer and devotion, just want to encourage you to have a look at our Journa app, which you can take anywhere with you on your mobile phone. Lots of devotions to pick up on, including one called Shalom, God's Gift for Well-being, and of course, a daily Bible in a year as well. 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Thank you so much for all your comments digging into the issue of Zionism. Is it racism as declared by the Green Party? We got lots of biblical wisdom and thoughts from you this morning, so thank you so much for sharing. Great conversation continues though here on Premier Christian Radio. Bible teaching from Dr. Michael Youssef and the Briscoes between 9 and 10, and then with you 10 o'clock live, it's Mal Pope with you for daytime. Good morning.
1: Borida, very good morning. And all those people who are disappointed, they wake up every morning, the sun was shining, it was too hot. Well, I hope they're happy now, Esther, with the rain pouring on the shed.
0: Yeah. I'm never going to complain about the rain. Not after 4 months of absolute dryness and my nasturtiums getting scorched to bits in my south-facing garden. Yes, we'll be doing that again next year. What's coming up on the show?
1: Actually, sometimes on the programme, and I love these intellectual chats, and we're talking about theology and stuff, but today we're getting really practical. We're talking to Jade Ross from our Charity of the Year, TLG, that's Transforming Lives for Good. Joins me to unpack the challenges young people face, the role of faith and community, and how we can make a difference. Of course, at 12 o'clock, we've got our news hour. And the first hour of the programme, debt. How easy these days it is to get into debt. There are so many sort of things coming to your letterbox or on your phone about how to borrow money, and it's easy, and you should get this. You need this to make you happy. You've got to buy all of these things. How easy it is to get into a cycle of debt. I was speaking to Celine Jordan, who's a presenter on Premier Praise. She's been through that journey in her own life, and she talks about coming out the other side with Christians Against Poverty. She's an advocate for that particular group now. So we're going to get quite practical on the program between 10 and 1 o'clock here on daytime.
0: Oh, it'll be lovely to hear Celine's dulcet tones, but also her powerful story there as well, because debt is something that touches so many lives, isn't it? Mm-hmm. Important conversation. Do join Mal between 10 and 1, only here on Premier Christian Radio. Craig takes you through the afternoon. More brilliant teaching from 6 p.m. And come back and join me for tomorrow's Inspirational Breakfast. Another big topic for us to look at, which is the death penalty following that botched execution in America a couple of weeks ago. How do we reflect on that from a biblical perspective? We'd love your views. So get ready to get in touch. Donna has the latest news for you after this.
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11: Good morning, I'm Donna Birrell. Russia has continued to hit infrastructure targets in Ukraine overnight, despite the US president claiming he's brokered an energy truce between Moscow and Kyiv. Volodymyr Zelensky claims the first he heard of any agreement was when Donald Trump posted about it on social media. John Heathershaw, who's professor of international relations at Exeter University, tells Premier he doesn't believe a real energy truce exists.
12: Well, I think it tells us that Donald Trump's energy ceasefire exists in his mind and in his public statements. It's probably more of an attempt to manipulate the markets in the United States and the oil markets globally. There's clearly no buy-in from either Ukraine or Russia.
11: The Foreign Office is advising against all but essential travel to the Saudi Arabian cities of Jeddah and Dammam. Over the weekend, 13 people died in Houthi militant attacks on the international airport in the capital, Riyadh. The Archbishop of Westminster, Richard Moth, says Catholics are praying for Pope Leo as he prepares for surgery. The pontiff is expected to have treatment in the next few days to remove a growth on his lung. Leo says doctors found a small nodule which had been detected at an early stage. Archbishop Richard says he hopes the Pope will make a full recovery and be restored to health soon. A zoo at the centre of a fatal tiger attack will remain shut for the whole of today. A man was mauled to death at Yorkshire Wildlife Park near Doncaster on Saturday. Witnesses claim he scaled a fence to get into the animal's enclosure. It's been confirmed the tiger won't be put down. Mission Aviation Fellowship is ending its operations in Tanzania after more than 60 years. The Christian charity will now prioritise its resources in South Sudan and Chad. And Toy Shop The Entertainer reports that this year, none of its top 10 most in-demand Christmas gifts will have a screen component.
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11: Across the UK this morning, it's a generally mild and rather damp picture. Wales sees the warmest conditions, with temperatures potentially reaching a mild 20 Celsius. In England, expect overcast skies and patchy rain. London at around 17 Celsius. Scotland is rather cloudy with light rain, and Glasgow is at 16 Celsius. Northern Ireland is also rather damp and cloudy, Belfast seeing 13 Celsius. That's your latest from the Premier News team. For more stories from a Christian perspective, head to premierchristian.news.
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14: Welcome to Leading the Way with author of the culture-shifting book Unholy Alliance, Dr. Michael Youssef. As a cultural anthropologist with the heart of a pastor, Dr. Michael Youssef brings history, current social realities, and practical biblical truth together. Up next, listen in on a conversation Dr. Youssef had while travelling recently to Australia, where he sat down with John Anderson, a Christian leader who spent decades in government leadership, ultimately serving in Australian Parliament. Their conversation shines a bright light on what has become an unholy alliance worldwide. And most importantly, they'll help your family, church and community know how best to biblically respond to the Islamist invasion. Listen carefully as we begin this life-changing Leading the Way.
15: Well, Michael, great to see you again. Thanks so much for joining us. We're going to be talking about your latest book. I think you've written 57. I don't know how you do it. You must be like Margaret Thatcher, sleep for about three hours.
16: Yeah, my wife says I never sleep.
15: Yeah, well. Anyway, this one's called An Unholy Alliance, and very provocatively, How Progressivism Brought About an Islamist Invasion. And this is particularly relevant in Australia at the moment as we consider the horrors of Bondi and what it might mean. So already some of our listeners, and I say this really respectfully,
16: sure,
15: saying, oh, this is going to be a religious talk,
16: I'm
15: not interested.
16: Yeah.
15: Can I urge those people, listen carefully, because the world you are living in is now being massively turmoiled, if I can use that expression.
16: Sure.
15: By what are actually, in the end, religious questions, questions of belief. That's where we're at.
16: Yeah.
15: And whether the listeners of this program now are thinking, I don't want a religious talk, the reality is, whether you're a religious, a Christian or not,
16: right,
15: our world is now being shaped and will be shaped in the next few decades by what amount to theological issues.
16: No question.
15: People are missing this, and we need to understand it.
16: Religious people who shot the 15 people on Bondi Beach. They were religious people. They were not pagans, they were not atheists, they were not agnostics. They were religious people.
15: And the inadequacy of the secular response, because the response here in Australia, particularly by many of our leaders, has horrified Australians.
16: Absolutely.
15: They've realised how inadequate it was.
16: Yep.
15: Was because people won't face that fundamental problem.
16: Yeah.
15: We've had very, very senior security officials, I won't name them, very senior ones,
16: sure,
15: saying, nothing to do with religion. There's no theology involved in this. They are dead wrong.
16: Mm.
15: And until they actually recognise that we are in a ferment over belief systems, and they're not all, if you like, what we think of as religious.
16: Right.
15: But I actually think all of the isms, including communism.
16: Yep. It's a religion.
15: It is effectively a religion.
16: Yeah.
15: And if there's one belief system that is completely at sea in all of this, it's Western secular humanism.
16: Right. in his total ignorance or refusal to understand or comprehend that mindset. My first book I wrote on the subject was in 1982. And a friend of mine in Reagan White House. Now, I was only 34 years old, but he brought me in many, many times. I would come to the White House and I meet with the key people. And one individual particular, if I mention his name, everybody would know him. He looked at me and he said, "You mean these goat herders are going to be a threat to us?" Since then, he and I become great friends. And every time we sit together over coffee or lunch and he shakes his head, I said, "I can't believe we didn't even get it." And these were really people who want to get it, but they didn't. Whenever you have secular answers to religious problem, it will be totally, not just inadequate, it will fail miserably.
15: So, that's why I beg our listeners again, hang in here, hear this. It will be critical to you and your children's futures. Our world, the one we live in, take for granted our freedoms, have their origins in the beliefs of our forebears.
16: Yeah.
15: We're floundering, trying to maintain any semblance of a coherent society, with only the vaguest of references in Australia, and you're seeing it every round, to Aussie values. Yeah. Well, what are Aussie values? And values are only driven by beliefs.
16: Where do they come from?
15: Where do they come from? Yeah. What are they? It's no use just abstractly talking about Aussie values.
16: Yeah.
15: When you'd be lucky to find, if you put 10 Australians together today and said, what are Aussie values, you'd probably get 11 different answers.
16: Probably, yes. And yet, they all know, for example, freedom. They know that there's freedom of expression. That's the fruit of those values.
15: Yeah.
16: And but, you know, there was a lot of, and I used to say this in the old days, that democracy is like a rose, and you cannot cut a rose and put it in a vase and expect it to, that's when my friend, and he was my friend, George W. Bush, wanted to bring democracy to the world. And I said, you know, democracy grew in a 500-year-old soil, and it comes out in Western civilization as a result of the Reformation, by the way. And now that thought of the respect of the individuals and freedom of the individual, all those came as the fruit of the Reformation. So it took all these hundreds of years for so-called democracy to flourish. So you take that rose, you cut it, and you put it in a vase, and you said, Iraq, Egypt, or you know, democracy. You cannot transplant it. It has to grow within the soil, and that's what we have now. We are losing, sadly.
15: But let me test a theory on you.
16: Sure.
15: We've had this horrendous, you've already alluded to it, massacre at Bondi.
16: Yeah.
15: Now, the real problem here is that we've created a vacuum. So this has happened. They're ancient. They're not new.
16: No.
15: But they've happened here, now, on our watch, in our midst.
16: Right.
15: Why? We have lost commitment to, understanding of our own values, our own drivers, the things that set us free. We lack all conviction. And people with real conviction who think we're weak and degenerate, they're just flowing into that vacuum.
16: Absolutely.
15: Am I onto something, or have I got it wrong?
16: I could not agree more. I could not agree more. I mean, you're talking about a 1,400-year problem. This didn't happen overnight. And the history, and that's why in my book, I have a section where I explain that 1,400 years history and what brought us here to the West. How did it get here? Because these were ancient wars, and they fought in a very, very violent way. And they are all in history books, but people don't read the history anymore. So, no, you're absolutely right. And I tell people, and it's not a matter of dropping names. I had the joy of meeting with President Sisi several times of Egypt. And President Sisi is a very wise man, and he's a Muslim. But he understood the evil of Islamization, or what he calls it, political Islam. He even appealed to Al-Azhar University.
15: That's the word I used then, you might have noticed.
16: Yes.
15: Political Islam.
16: Political Islam, yes.
15: Really important that we understand that distinction if we're to try and come to grips with what they say and do.
16: I plead with people.
15: Religious freedom.
16: Because they tie all the Muslims with the same brush. Admittedly, 80% of Muslims are not Islamist, but 100% of the Islamists are Muslims. But then again, when you read the history and you understand the differentiation, there is a Mecca Muslims, there's a Medina Muslims, and I have a chapter on that in the book as well. And so you meet with somebody like President Sisi, and I told people, other leaders in the West, I said, listen to President Sisi. He's a Muslim, but he understands the threat of political Islam. It's like another very, very key, I will not mention his name, leader in the Middle East, looked at me and said, Dr. Youssef, can you explain to me how come we outlawed the Muslim Brotherhood from Egypt, from Jordan, from the United Arab Emirates, even Saudi Arabia? And then they go to England and they give them the welcome mat and they give them a satellite channel from where they can attack us, who are the Arab leaders. And I said, I'm afraid I don't have an answer except either foolishness or suicide or both.
15: So there's been a dramatic change. I think I can say this as an observer and admirer in many ways, not always, but in many ways, of Britain.
16: Yeah.
15: It seems that there was a tipping point.
16: Yeah.
15: Up to a point.
16: Yeah.
15: The many Muslims, there were 6% of the population now, and growing rapidly.
16: Yep.
15: Growing very rapidly. Yep. They probably now already control around 25 seats in the House of Commons.
16: That's right.
15: It's likely to rise to about 45 over the next 10 or 15 years.
16: Yeah.
15: I can see a scenario where they will literally be able to use democracy to destroy democracy.
16: That's what they're doing. And this was the strategy.
15: You pass through the democratic processes, a set of arrangements that introduce Sharia law and destroy the basis of common law that lies at the heart.
16: That's what the hijra. That's what the hijra is all about, immigration.
15: Right.
16: That's what you come to do, not to assimilate or be grateful that you're given a refuge, but in order to invade and then destroy from within.
15: So planned, you're saying.
16: Absolutely. 12 mayors out of the 13 major cities in England, one of them can't even speak English. He has to bring an interpreter.
15: Well, how did he get voted in?
16: In Brighton, I think it was the mayor of Brighton. But Luton and Brighton and Manchester and Birmingham and all these elected mayors and the school boards. And this is the two things they focused on, the school boards and the council. And you know how they started? Over 20 years ago, I had the joy of sitting with several parliamentarians in England, in Westminster. And I had the paper that had written by their thinker, who's now dead, named Yusuf Kardawi. He's the basic thinker behind this whole third jihad concept. Well, we failed in the first jihad. When we got to France in the 600s, got stopped. We failed in the second jihad, 1400s. We get to Vienna, occupied Vienna, lost. So now this is the third jihad, which we take the Vatican. The Vatican is to them is the big kahuna they have to take, or all of Europe, because it represents Europe. So they said, now we're going to do it. We're going to do the third jihad by taking over Europe, but not by the sword. We're going to do it with birth rate and investment of petrodollars. And now the Qataris own Harrods, they own Barclays Bank, and they go on and on and on. So they have complete, I'm not exaggerating, hold over the economy in England, as well as the birth rate, of course, outnumbering. So I sat with this and I showed them what was written, not from me, I'm not that smart, but the brain of the third jihad movement. And they said, what we're going to do, we're going to build a spine from the top to bottom of the island of England. And once that's strong, we're going to start building ribs. And then we choke the country. Now,
15: that's pretty chilling.
16: Well, they started 20 years ago. And I told them, I said, you know that these areas called no-go zone. So a person can beat up his wife or honor killing or whatever it is. Police cannot go there. It's a no-go zone for police.
15: It's covered by, if you like, the jurisdiction, Sharia courts.
16: Sharia courts.
15: How?
16: 85 of them in England now. 85 courts, Sharia courts.
15: What jurisdiction, what recognition in law, in British law, do those courts have?
16: Well, I think it's fear, basically, where they assigned it. If you go to the court and the judge, and you said, no, you have no authority over me. I'm a Muslim, and he said, okay, I refer you to your Sharia court. And he sends them there. No authority, but, and then of course, the judge in the Sharia court says, well, you know, did you beat your wife hard? The Quran says you should only beat her lightly. And they send him home. And so this is what's happening all over England. It's beginning to happen in the States. Unfortunately for us anyway, that we're living there now, is that the state governments, like in Texas, where they want to build these cities, one 400 acres where the whole epic city is going to be built, Muslim city, be a no-go zone city. And they just woke up in time to stop it. But they were about to do the same thing in the United States. Back in 20 plus years ago, you know, this dear man kind of snickered at me and said, oh, come on, this is Britain. Yeah, they can't do this. I said, look, I'm only showing you what they said they're going to do or what they are doing. That breaks my heart every time I think about it, that they've never took me seriously. And that's fine.
15: Now a simple reality. How many did you say Sharia law courts?
16: 85.
15: 85.
16: Yes.
15: So it's now a reality. They're there.
16: It's now reality.

0: Now, this is a logical point to jump into something that's critically important, and sure. you refer to it in the subtitle here, how yeah. progressives
1: yep.
0: brought about an Islamist invasion.
1: Yep.
0: Now, progressives today would, for example, embrace feminism. How could a modern feminist turn a blind eye
1: yep.
0: to the fact that in those courts, well, you just referred to one
1: yep.
0: aspect of
1: yep.
0: it, it's legal for a man to beat his wife.
1: Yep.
0: It's just a test as to whether he went overboard.
1: Yes, exactly.
0: But a woman's testimony is less than a man's?
1: Half.
0: Half.
1: For any court case where you need a man's testimony, and if a man not available, you have to have two women. And it's the same in inheritance law. To this day, the inheritance law, that the daughter gets half of what the son gets. Or the son gets twice as much as the daughter. And this actually is a law that... for example, in Egypt, they still follow it, and it's binding on Christians and Muslims.
0: Mm.
1: And I remember when my father died and the inheritance split around, and I said, guys, you can't do this. We said, this is a law, but we can do something, you know, and my brothers were able to help my sisters. But that's just the law of the land. Half. A woman is half of a man as far as in the eyes of the law.
0: It's an utter mystery.
1: I know. Right?
0: As to how progressives have signed up with this. We see it writ large in Australia.
1: Yeah.
0: We see it in the way in which, to be really blunt about this, endless protests over the tragedy of Ghazans being killed.
1: Sure.
0: And silence.
1: Absolutely.
0: On Iranian women and children and men.
1: Slaughtered.
0: Being slaughtered by their own government.
1: Absolutely.
0: And people who say, oh, no, I'm not anti-Semitic, I'm just anti-Israel.
1: Yeah.
0: Well, if you haven't turned up to protest the deaths of others in those horror circumstances,
1: yes.
0: if you've not even commented on what's happening in other trouble
1: right.
0: spots around the
1: yeah.
0: world,
1: yeah.
0: should we really believe that you're not being anti-Semitic?
1: The feminists particularly, I think you're really hitting on something very important. In January of 2016, they had a massive event in Washington, D.C., who is the keynote speaker? A woman in hijab by the name of Linda Sarsour, who is absolutely the big proponent of Sharia in the United States. And she would say, how do you like to have your mortgage without interest? Yeah, people roar and said, okay, that's Sharia. And she was the keynote speaker in a hijab. They call her the Brooklyn girl with hijab. In a feminist gathering with all the icon feminists, January 16, you can check me on this. And then all the rapes and the horrors that they did to women in the northern Gaza on October 7th. Not a word. Mm. All the rapes that are happening in England, the grooming of young British women on the part of Pakistanis. Not
0: what
1: a word.
0: Why was it the Pakistanis who did it? What was different about them?
1: Well, because they said... They believe that this is conquering, when you conquer your infidel enemies.
0: But that's not because they're Pakistanis, that's because of their belief system.
1: Exactly, exactly, yes.
0: And no one talks about that?
1: Nobody talks about it. And even they were trying to get some hearings and some royal commission and all this stuff on this grooming and rape. It was a struggle. To this day, they even haven't come up with, and even the House of Lords are trying to, you know, to me is one thing, and they're complicit, either out of fear or acquiescing for their own reasons. In my book, I feel it is fear. It is fear of the policemen in London, when you watch them and the videos are everywhere, arresting an African Christian preacher in the street, literally put the cuffs on him, take him, because he's preaching. Said, you're offending people. And the Islamists block Oxford Street. I mean, for blocks, they block it in the middle of the day, Friday, to pray. And the police standing there, absolutely not even moving. Fear. But they also know that once fear...
0: But that's Islamophobia, we're told.
1: That's exactly. Well, you know what? They learned that from our homosexual friends when they got with the homophobia, and they thought it worked to intimidate people, not to say any, not to speak any truth. And I love the homosexual people. I have no hatred. But this whole thing about homophobia, the Muslims said, hey, it worked for this, they work for us. So Islamophobia become that now. Stammer in England, he's got a czar of Islamophobia. and is an Islamist. So that a person can post something on social media against Islam, they take them to court and arrest them, but you can cuss and curse Christians to your heart's content, nothing happens. Oh, no, no, we got to protect the Muslims. I tweeted out something recently. I said, since when terrorists need protection? When someone said, I need to protect them. I said, since when they need protection? But this is the way they played. It's all like 1984
0: it's
1: all over again.
0: In a way.
1: Yeah?
0: We'll set out to make you terrified of us.
1: Yeah.
0: And then we'll insist that the laws of your culture are used to say that
1: protect us.
0: Irrational fear of us is illegitimate.
1: That's right.
0: Now, let's drill it down again into the subject of your book. How have progressives, because you see it everywhere, aligned with people who loathe everything they stand for?
1: Yeah. Part of it is fear.
0: Common cause.
1: Yeah. Part of it is fear. Part of it is just sheer hatred to Western civilization.
0: Yeah.
1: It's just sheer hatred. And as you know, Karl Marx, you know, said you got to destroy and have, start this war between the proletariat and
0: the bourgeoisie.
1: Bourgeoisies. And then when you have that war between the two of them, and then the society collapses, then they build on top of it. Islam thinks the same way. We collapse this Western civilization, we build our Sharia. They're two different worldviews, totally opposed. But they think that once they got Western civilization destroyed, they'll fight it out. Mm. But we know who's going to win.
0: Would it be fair to say that Islam is as much a political system as it is a faith, whereas Christianity, the founder of Christianity, eschewed politics? So Christianity has informed politics, but the idea of the separation of church and state is actually very much a Christian concept.
1: Yes,
0: it wasn't
1: because
0: just government saying, get Christianity out of our lives.
1: No, absolutely not. Jesus said to Pontius Pilate, my kingdom is not of this world. If it was, I would have called angels to come and. But you see, that's the whole thing. The kingdom of God is otherworldly. The rule of God is in the heart of his children, not geographical, not location, not space. But the kingdom of Islam is location, geography, the world, take it over and bring it to the feet of Allah. And the one thing, I wrote a book years ago called The End Times and the Secret of the Mahdi. And if you put this description of the Mahdi in some of their eschatology against what the Bible talks about the Antichrist, and they match. In fact, I have a little part in this book about that just to show the similarities of the description of the beast, the book of Revelation, and the coming of the Mahdi, and what he does and where he goes and so forth. Now, obviously, they picked it up from Christian thought, and that was rampant at that time. But it's amazing to me, the Mahdi that the 12th Shiites, particularly the Iranian, waiting for, because the 12th Shia, the 12th successor to Ali, the Shiite of Ali, remember the party of Ali, died in infancy, was 5 years old. He was the imam and 5 years old died. They say now he's an occultician, he's hiding. And when the world becomes so embroiled in turmoil, he's going to show up. He's hiding for now. And that is why you have this fatalistic determination to bring the world to turmoil on the part of the Iranians, because they're 12 Shiites. So if they create this turmoil globally, the 12th Shia will show up from occultation. And that is why now this whole concept of the Mahdi, that really was not bought into by the Sunnis, but that some of them are buying into now because of the Iran situation with the West. But it in many ways is scary that the Antichrist is their Mahdi, who's going to show up at some point.
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3: 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What can be done? In my book, An Unholy Alliance, I explain what these radical forces are, what their strategy is, and also give you the 1400-year backstory. Many people are in

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1: We give space for you and other Christians to have your say. 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
0: Coming up on Telling the Truth with Stuart and Jill Briscoe. Discouragement can do more than just take the wind out of our sails. It can be truly debilitating. 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
7: Now we're going to turn our attention to the ancient prophecy of Haggai. A couple of people said to me, I'd never heard of Haggai, and somebody else sent word to me, why in the world are we spending time talking about a building project that didn't get off the ground 2,500 years ago? Well, that's a good question. Let me remind you, the situation was this. The children of Israel had been banished from Jerusalem and from Judea and from Israel as a result of their disobedience towards God. He'd warned them this would happen, and it happened. He told them that they would be in exile for 70 years. The end of 70 years, Cyrus, the king of Persia, looked favorably upon them, gave them freedom to return to Jerusalem, actually gave them all kinds of help and encouragement in rebuilding the temple and the city of Jerusalem. They went back with considerable degree of enthusiasm, got started in reinstituting the worship of Jehovah there, but very, very quickly ran into discouragement, and for about a space of 18 years, nothing much was done in terms of rebuilding the temple. Then along came a prophet called Haggai, and in the name of the Lord, he asked him a very good question. He said, all right, you say you don't have time to rebuild the Lord's house, but if that's the case, how come you've got time to be doing all kinds of work on your own houses? That was a pretty good question. He went on to explain to them, look, you're experiencing all kinds of difficulties in your lives. What you don't seem to understand is this. There is a direct connection between the fact that you're not rebuilding the Lord's house and the difficulties that you're running into. In other words, what Haggai was saying to the people was this. There can be a very direct connection between a failure to nourish our spiritual lives and the practical problems we run into in our lives. Now, I hope that's clear.

0: Because, you see, that is a principle that obtains in all generations and in all cultures. And many of us perhaps need to be looking at our lives and saying, what in the world went wrong with it? And we may have looked for all kinds of solutions when we've all looked what could be the root problem. And that is a failure to nurture and nourish our own spiritual life. Well, this was the message that Haggai brought. He did it very effectively, and the people responded to what he had to say, and they said, in effect, yes, you're right, Haggai, we really need to get to work and rebuild the Lord's temple. And the reason they did that was they recognized that what Haggai was saying to them was the word of the Lord. And they also believed it when Haggai reminded them that the Lord was with them. And so their spirits were stirred up, and with great enthusiasm, they went back to the work after 18 years. Well, the encouragement didn't last very long. For less than a month later, Haggai comes with a second message to them. And the reason for this second message is quite frankly this. Less than 1 month after they returned with great enthusiasm to the work of the Lord, they're running out of gas again. They are becoming discouraged. And so he has for them today a message of encouragement. That's where we pick it up in Haggai chapter 2. Now, notice that the question that Haggai asks them is this, verse 3. Who of you is left who saw this house in its former glory? How does it look to you now? Does it not seem to you like nothing? In other words, the foundations have been laid. They've done about 3.5 weeks' work on it. And when they look at what they've done, they say to themselves, gee, this doesn't amount to much at all, does it? And there's a note of discouragement there. It doesn't take long for people to become discouraged in their lives. Now, there are very good reasons for these people experiencing discouragement. If you check in the book of Ezra sometimes, remember, you need to read Ezra and Nehemiah and Daniel and Jeremiah and Ezekiel in conjunction with Haggai and Zechariah as well. They're all related to each other. But if you check in the book of Ezra sometime, this is what you'll discover. That almost as soon as Haggai and Zechariah got them rebuilding, along comes a very important official called Tattenai. And Tattenai says to them, well, who gave you authority to build this building? And what exactly are the names of the people involved in this project? And I am going to be questioning the king, Darius, in headquarters about this. And we are going to be checking out if you are doing something totally unauthorized. That's how people in authority tend to speak to you when they want to put a wrench in the works. And so the people immediately are running into all kinds of problems with the authorities. Now, if you check in Ezra, you'll also discover that this wasn't just a temporary thing. Actually, after King Darius died, another king, and then King Xerxes, they were still giving them problems. And after King Xerxes, there was King Artaxerxes, and they were still giving them problems. And my estimation is that these problems probably went on for 60 or 70 years, just plain awkward cussedness on the part of the authorities. I don't know if you've ever run into that kind of thing, but it can be pretty discouraging.
1: We'll be right back with more from Stuart's message. 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
0: Something else that we've already suggested to you, and that is the remembrance of the former glories. Which of you, says Haggai, which of you can remember the former temple? Well, there couldn't have been many of them because it was 70 years since it had been destroyed. So if they were still around on their hind legs 70 years later, then they probably were very old, and they must have been extremely young when they saw the temple. Now, you remember when you're a kid and you look at a building and then you go back when you're an adult, you say, oh, gee, how small it got. No, it didn't get any smaller. It's just that from a child's vantage point, a building looks magnificent. Well, there were two problems here. There were children when they'd seen it, so it looked magnificent, this former temple. But now there's all kinds of nostalgia. Oh, this thing they've built now, it doesn't amount to anything much at all. So they've got all kinds of problems, roadblocks from the authorities, and then they've got the old-timers bleating about the good old days, and they're into nostalgia trips. And you can feel the enthusiasm draining out of the project. But then there's something else. They had been in captivity in Babylon, and while they were there, one of the preachers was a man called Ezekiel. Now, Ezekiel wrote a whole lot of stuff, and he put it on one huge prophecy called Ezekiel, funnily enough. Now, it's a weird and wonderful book. You should read it sometimes. You won't understand a lot of it, but a lot of it is very, very gripping and very, very dramatic. I don't know why, but one time I wrote a book on the prophecy of Ezekiel, and I called it All Things Weird and Wonderful. And funnily enough, the Dallas Theological Seminary did a review on it. I was amazed. And they said very few people will even attempt to write a book on Ezekiel, but Stuart Briscoe has attempted to. And his book is called All Things Weird and Wonderful. And they said if you're looking for a contemporary treatment of an ancient book, frankly, this is wonderful. But if you're looking for a good, solid, dispensational, premillennial treatment, this is weird. Well, I thought that was a very valid commentary on my commentary. I thought you'd be interested to hear that, but I can see that you have no idea what I'm talking about, so I will press on regardless at this particular point. The point of Ezekiel is this. If you look at chapters 40 through 48, he has a grand vision of the temple. And if you look at this grand vision of the temple, it is splendiferous. It is absolutely magnificent. It is wild. It is huge. It is absolutely immense. And he gave them this prophecy 25 years after they'd been in captivity. They were there for 70 years. So for 45 years, they'd been fed on this great picture of this wonderful temple. And they come back and look at it. Look at this thing. This is the best we can do. You know, there's nothing quite so discouraging as unrealistic expectations not being met. Now, Zechariah came along 2 months after Haggai started preaching, and Zechariah comes up with a very powerful statement. He says, "Who are you to despise the day of small things?" That's a good question. You people who are down in the mouth, you people are all discouraged because you've got these unrealistic expectations and you're turning your nose down, you're giving your thumb down on this project because you despise the day of small things. How dare you? You know why? You know why Zechariah raises that question? Because God, when he works, usually starts in a small, quiet way and lets things grow. I mean, this whole human race thing, we've got more than 6 billion of them. According to Genesis 1, it started with one couple. That's a pretty small start. When God started doing something with his chosen people, the children of Israel, through whom his eternal purposes would be worked out, he chose one little man called Abraham. When God wanted to do something dramatic called the Exodus to bring the people out of Egypt, he had to get them in there first. So he took one young fella called Joseph, put him down there. When God wanted to bring a savior into the world, what did he do? He sent a baby born of a virgin. When God wanted to get a group of people who would rally around his son, what did he do? He picked 11 fishermen from Galilee. When God wanted to start the work, what did he get? He got 120 frightened people locked in a room in Jerusalem. When God wanted to build a church called Elmbrook in the western suburbs of Milwaukee, what did he do? He got 13 people. 13 people. When God wanted to establish a ministry called Telling the Truth that would be the media arm of Elmbrook that would reach literally around the world every single day, what did he do? He got two or three of us down in the basement with one tape recorder. Whenever God does anything, he starts small. Never despise the day of small things. But you see, there are people who will always do that. And when you've got the authorities putting roadblocks in the way And you've got people thinking nostalgically about the glory days that are more a figment of their imagination than anything else. And then you've got the people who are despising little things and saying, this will never amount to anything. You can just hear the air going out of people's tires. Not only that, as they looked at the situations that were confronting them, they recognized that there was no way that their problems were going to be solved overnight. They got immense problems with the harvest. They got immense problems with food. They got all kinds of problems with adequate clothing. They got all kinds of problems. And even if God says, I am going to fix your problems, they were smart enough to know that they were not suddenly going to be rectified. Everything that had gone wrong was not suddenly going to be put right. But you see, their problem was this. They were a little bit ahead of their times. They were into instant gratification. They wanted it fixed, and they wanted it fixed now. The problems of life are rarely fixed quickly. They're rarely fixed easily. They're rarely fixed cheaply. They're rarely fixed painlessly. They're rarely fixed immediately. But what do we want? We want our problems fixed. We want them fixed now. We want them fixed quickly. We want them fixed painlessly. We want them fixed effortlessly. And we want them fixed cheaply. It's called instant gratification. When you begin to realize that the problems, even if God is working in the problems, are going to be rectified, but you realize it's going to take time, that becomes discouraging. And on top of that, they realized that the simple fact of the matter was that if this temple was ever going to be built, it was going to be built on the basis of blood, sweat, and tears. And who's interested in blood, sweat, and tears? So we've got a discouraged bunch of people here. And listen very carefully, less than a month after they're all enthusiastic. Anybody who's involved in motivating and mobilizing and organizing people knows it is relatively easy to get people fired up. It's relatively easy to get them fired up, particularly if you've got charismatic leadership. The problem is working with them so that you produce people who are characterized by keeping on, keeping on. Because you see, discouragement is infectious and contagious. And that was the problem that Haggai was addressing. So much then for what I would call the debilitating dynamic of discouragement. Now here's the message that Haggai brings. And I want to call this the empowering effect of encouragement. Don't let downplay the debilitating dynamic of discouragement. It's real, it's powerful, we have to cope with it. But don't ever let us be so overwhelmed by it because we forget the empowering effect of encouragement. Now, we pick it up now in verse 4 of chapter 2 of Haggai. This is his message to them. Now be strong, O Zerubbabel, declares the Lord. Be strong, O Joshua, son of Jehozadak, the high priest. Be strong, all you people of the land, declares the Lord, and work. For I am with you, declares the Lord Almighty. This is what I covenanted with you when you came out of Egypt, and my spirit remains among you. Do not fear. That's pretty straightforward. That is a message of encouragement. Let's look at it piece by piece. The first thing I want you to notice is this. That when it says, be strong, O Zerubbabel, declares the Lord, and repeat, declares the Lord, and then says, declares the Lord Almighty, the statement there is that what has just been said is an oracle of God. The word oracle is put after the statement, and that means this is not just any old run-of-the-mill statement. This is just not some good idea that somebody has had. This is an oracle of God. This is a statement of God. It is a categorical statement of God. It is an authoritative statement of God. This is God speaking. And when God speaks, people listen.

0: 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But before we do, I want to tell you about an exciting resource we'd love to send you. You could start each day with Telling the Truth in your email inbox. 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Now, let's hear some final comments on today's teaching from Stuart.
1: Now then, this is what God is saying. Be strong. And in case you didn't hear it the same time, he says, be strong a second time. And in case you missed it the first two times, he then says, be strong. Guess what God is saying authoritatively to his people? What is he saying to them? Be strong. Is this a suggestion? No. Is this a nice idea? No. Is this a little pat on the head? No. Is he wiping their fevered brow? No. Is he patting them on the back? No. Is he kicking them lower down? No. He is simply saying, I am God. Sit down, be quiet, listen. I'm going to tell you something. Be strong. It is not an optional extra. It is that which is expected of those who live in a relationship with the Lord of hosts. Now that is a powerful word for us. Because you see, sometimes, and we're no different from the people in Haggai's day, sometimes our discouragements are so discouraging that we feel it is perfectly appropriate and perfectly legitimate for us to go around being discouraged. If we are looking at the discouragements, that is the answer. That is legitimate. If, on the other hand, we are listening to the oracle of God, the authoritative statement of God, it is totally illegitimate for us to be going around being discouraged, because the command of God, the authoritative statement of God, the oracle of God is what? Be strong. You say, this is Old Testament. Well, what about the New Testament? What did the Apostle Paul say? He said something very, very similar. In fact, he amplified it a bit. Be strong in the Lord and in the power of his might. After the Gulf War, George Bush invited his greatest ally during that whole situation, Margaret Thatcher, to come over. She had been kicked out of power, so he brought her over and gave her some kind of an award. And at the awards ceremony, President George Bush told a rather interesting story. He said that during the middle of the Gulf War, when things were very difficult and some major decisions had to be made, he got a phone call from Maggie Thatcher. And Maggie Thatcher said to him, and I thought it was rather interesting that President Bush admitted to her saying this to him, but she said to him in her inimitable style, George, this is no time to go wobbly. George, this is no time to go wobbly. Well, good old Maggie, she was right. This is no time to go wobbly. And I think Haggai is standing there in the ruins of Jerusalem with this pathetic little piece of work that they've worked on for 3 weeks, and it's the best that they can do. And he stands on a rock and he says, ladies and gentlemen, in the name of the Lord, this is no time to be wobbly. What a word of encouragement to us. You see, you encourage people different ways, and that's one way. But he uses other ways. He immediately goes on to say, be strong to Joshua, and be strong to Zerubbabel, and be strong to the people, and work. Now, here's a great encouraging factor. He tells them, do something. Just do something. We've got a temple to build here, folks.
0: 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Well, thanks so much for joining us today. Do come back again tomorrow for the conclusion of Stuart's message, The Empowering Effect of Encouragement. 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
17: Good morning, I'm Donna Birrell. Power cuts have been reported in Ukraine following Russian strikes, despite Donald Trump claiming both sides had approved an energy ceasefire. Volodymyr Zelensky says he'd support a truce if Moscow does. The US president has been urging the Ukrainians to stop strikes on Russian oil infrastructure after saying he'd struck a diesel deal with Vladimir Putin. John Heathershaw, who's Professor of International Relations at Exeter University, tells Premier President Trump is under pressure ahead of midterm elections.
18: A big electoral issue in the United States is the price of diesel. And so he's trying to show that he's doing something about it. Actually, bringing this relatively small amount of Russian diesel onto the market won't shift the price that much. But he's got to show something to his electorate that he cares about this and he's trying to do something. But it's rather desperate, to be honest, and I don't think it's going to be very effective.
17: The Foreign Office has refreshed travel advice to Saudi Arabia after another attack on the international airport in the capital Riyadh. Yemen-based Iran-backed Houthis have killed at least 13 people in 2 days of strikes there. The Archbishop of Westminster, Richard Moth, says Catholics are praying for Pope Leo as he prepares for surgery. The pontiff is expected to have treatment in the next few days to remove a growth on his lung. Leo says doctors found a small nodule which had been detected at an early stage. Archbishop Richard says he hopes the Pope will make a full recovery and be restored to health soon. The zoo where a tiger mauled a man to death will stay shut for the whole of today while investigations continue. At least part of the Yorkshire Wildlife Park near Doncaster had been expected to reopen 2 days after the fatal attack inside the big cat's enclosure. Rhys Oliver, an animal conservationist, says it's likely to have been startled.
1: The only thing that goes into that enclosure normally would be sort of enrichment toys or food. So I think he was probably just playing, using his predatory instinct, seeing what it was. And unfortunately, it ended up being a fatal attack.
17: Well, the tiger won't be put down. Russell Brand is due in court today for the start of his rape and sexual assault trial. The 51-year-old actor and comedian denies attacks on six women between 1999 and 2009. Mission Aviation Fellowship is ending its operations in Tanzania after more than 60 years. The Christian charity says improvements in infrastructure, healthcare, education and commercial aviation has reduced the need for specialist flights. MAF will now prioritise its resources in South Sudan and Chad, which are receiving millions of people displaced by the conflict in neighbouring Sudan. And patients in England can now use their phones and smartwatches to be notified that prescriptions are ready. NHS England says the move will end unnecessary calls and stop wasted trips to the chemist.
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17: Across the UK this Monday morning, it's a notably mild and rather unsettled start. Wales is seeing the murkiest conditions with patchy rain and some hill fog, though temperatures could reach a pleasant 20 Celsius in any brighter spells. Further east, much of England is cloudy and humid, with parts of the southeast enjoying highs, possibly in the low 20s Celsius. Northern Ireland and Western Scotland are experiencing more persistent light rain and freshening winds, with temperatures around 17 Celsius. Celsius in Belfast, 15 in the Scottish Highlands. That's the latest from the Premier News team. For more stories from a Christian perspective, head to premierchristian.news.
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21: A very good morning to you. You are listening to Daytime here on Premier Christian Radio. Mal Pope in the garden shed. It's raining here. Hope it's showers of blessing coming down on me and you as well throughout the next 3 hours. On the programme today, well, sometimes we're a little bit cerebral. Sometimes we are theological. Today we're going to get quite practical. At 11 o'clock, I'll be joined by Jade Ross from our charity of the year, TLG. That's Transforming Lives for Good. Joining me to unpack the challenges young people face, the role of faith and community, and how we can all make a real, real difference. 12 o'clock, we'll bring you all the latest news from a Christian perspective in our news hour. But in the first hour of the programme, what started with a few credit cards and a few loans quickly spiralled into financial hardship, job loss, and a cycle my next guest found difficult to escape. But then she found hope. Now, the name, Celine Jordan, you'd know that from our other radio stations, which she's a regular presenter. You'd never have thought that she'd have got into that problem. But she does tell this story remarkably well, and we'll share her experiences and how maybe you can learn from her as well. So do stay tuned to Premier Christian Radio. Daytime, Mal Pope. The time is now 5 minutes past 10 o'clock.

0: Chevelle Franklin, Nathaniel Bassey, and Highest Are You. It's 9 minutes past 10 o'clock. I had a meeting with a financial advisor the other day, and one of the first things they asked me to do before the meeting was to fill in stuff like, not a questionnaire, but a spreadsheet. And they're asking questions like, how much do you owe on your mortgage? How much do you owe on your car loan? What about your credit cards? Have you got any of that outstanding debts? It was quite a wake-up call, to be honest, because I know they're all sort of there, but to see them in black and white on a spreadsheet, well, it was a bit of a wake-up call. It's easy to take up loans and get into debt. What started with a few credit cards and loans quickly can spiral into financial hardship, job loss, and a cycle that can be hard to escape. Well, that's the story of Celine Jordan. But through the support of Christians Against Poverty, the local church, and a growing understanding of her relationship with money, Celine Jordan found a way forward. Today, she's free from debt. Hallelujah! She's a homeowner and an advocate for helping others find the hope and support that changed her life. So what did that journey teach her about faith, about money, and second chances? I'm delighted to say Celine joins me this morning. Good morning, Celine.
1: Good morning. I'm delighted to be here.
0: Now, that I'm just, my first question is, when you were a little girl, did you plan to become a singer, bass guitarist, former Metropolitan Police officer, or a presenter on Premier Praise? Which one was it as you were growing up?
1: None of the above. I think being a musician was always in my DNA. I'm from a very, very musical family, and we performed all over. I play the bass guitar, and my mum was on, and still is, on guitar, lead guitar, a brother on keyboards, switched to drums, another brother on guitar, switched to drums, drummer, switched to guitar. So that was definitely a part of...
0: Yeah. Wow, that's fantastic.
1: But to do so many things, no.
0: Yeah, where did you all play? What sort of gigs? Churches around the country or around the area?
1: Yeah, churches. We would do some weddings, some funerals. We would do TV appearances as well. So do you remember that show? There was a breakfast show that was on, I think it was Channel 4, where you'd go and stay in a house. We were family of the week. And yeah, it was quite a time. We sang absolutely everywhere.
0: And what sort of music did you play? I'm just trying to get a feel of this family now.
1: We did gospel and inspirational. And I say inspirational because we wrote our own songs, a number of our own songs. We cut an album as well, an EP. And some of our songs necessarily wouldn't say Jesus or say God, but we definitely point to, you know, the Almighty, the higher power kind of thing. So that, I guess, would then go in the inspirational category, but we all know it's gospel.
0: Well, it sounds like a wonderful fact. I mean, growing up in that family, I mean, did you choose the bass guitar or were you given the bass guitar? Because we need a bass guitarist in this family.
1: That's
0: band.
1: An excellent question. I think it's probably the latter, yeah, because my eldest brother was on keys, my other brother was on drums, and then I guess, yeah, it was the bass. No, actually, to be fair, my dad gave me the bass and said, here, play. And I didn't become as skilled a bass player as a lot of them out there at the moment. Because I wasn't as invested in it. I played it because I was told to play it. And so I would learn songs because we were performing said songs. I wouldn't necessarily learn theory. You know, to this day, I can't read music. It's purely by ear. So, yeah, I guess I was given the bass and said, right, play.
0: Yeah, well, you and Paul McCartney, so you're in good company.
1: Well, there you go.
0: Reading the dots.
1: All
0: right. Well, it sounds like, I mean, but if you've got to rehearse and you've got to be part of a band, what sort of family life was it for you? Was it a happy family life?
1: Oh, I mean, I'm one of eight children, Mal. So,
0: oh my goodness.
1: Yeah. So, mum, dad, two older brothers. I am the eldest girl, and then five under me. So a lot of nappy changing and you know, all that good stuff fell to me. The cleaning and a lot of the cooking. But yeah, we were very and still are very musical. So we'd be around the dining room table, and somebody would get a fork and go ding ding ding ding ding on a glass, and then somebody else would go boom boom cat. I can't beatbox, so I went to it. And then you know, my dad would go pears. Grapes and plums. I said, I got pears, grapes and plums. And then we'd all kind of join in and that was dinner time.
0: Fantastic. Church, in that case, because you're making gospel or inspirational music, was that regular occurrence for the whole family?
1: Yes, and we actually became the worship team. So we went to a church in West Croydon. We went to a few churches, but this one here in particular. My dad was the MD, so the musical director. Mum, eldest brother, myself, I think two other brothers. Yeah, we were, and singers as well. We're all singers. So we did form a... We were basically the worship team with others. Yeah.
0: I'm going to just... What was the band called? Because the first thing I'm going to do once we finish is look on YouTube, see if I can see anything of
1: well,
0: the whole family.
1: Fortunately, a lot of our performances were pre-YouTube and pre-smartphone. You can find the odd footage, but have grace, have mercy, because the you know the recordings back then were rough. The sound systems aren't what they are now. But the Jordan family, you might be able to remember that because my surname's Jordan.
0: I'm going to do that.
1: Jordan family.
0: Fantastic.
1: Enjoy.
0: Okay. So we're getting. You grow up. Does the band keep going even when you sort of leave school and stuff like that?
1: Do
0: you
1: Yes. I was juggling rehearsals in between GCSEs. We also were a part of the London Community Gospel Choir, so we were also performing for and with them, and occasionally going out and representing the choir just when they needed a few people to say, right, give us a taste of the choir. We'd go out and do that. Yeah. And that was all around school, and I remember studying for university, not actually then going in the end. But yeah, we did have to manoeuvre a lot of life. And then my eldest brother had the nerve to get married, and
0: split the band up.
1: Split the band up. And so, and then he did his solo thing, which was great. And we did the occasional performance. In fact, the last time, fun fact for you, Mal, the last time we performed was actually at the Premier Gospel Awards. I think it was about four years ago, yeah. And one of the reasons why we did that, and that was the last, is because my dad actually has an illness. He was misdiagnosed with Parkinson's disease. Turns out he has PSP, which is progressive supranuclear palsy. So we were all, you know, talking about old times and when we used to perform and how great it was and stuff. And then the Premier Gospel Awards came up and I said, hey, Muyiwa, how'd you feel about, you know, us doing a performance? And he said, yeah. And so we decided that was going to be kind of our last hurrah. And that was the last time we performed together as a family, aside from around the dining room table, obviously.
0: Yeah. But so great memory.
1: Okay. Yes.
0: So you've got all this going on. I mean, you're a great talker. So, you know, as everybody knows, and as if they haven't, they've found out by now. Was radio something the next step, or was it the police force?
1: Oh, which one came first? Oh, that's a good question. I think the police force came first. So one of the many times I was made redundant, I was looking for jobs. I was actually an administrator in a loss prevention department at a popular retail store. And the person I used to work under, he actually was former CID. So we were all getting made redundant. And he said, you know, you'd be a great police officer. And I had it at the back of my mind. And so when I was applying for all the jobs that I saw, I decided, let me apply for the Met Police. Now, I had applied to be a full-time regular police officer, but this was in 2012. And remember, there was the Queen's Jubilee and what was the other? Olympics. So recruitment paused at that point. And so I figured out getting another job elsewhere. And then they said, right, unpause. Do you want to be a police officer again? So I went in. I didn't think I was going to get anywhere because my cardiovascular just isn't set up for me to run after anybody. And so I went there and I did the assessments and things. And I just kept passing it, much to my surprise. And then they said, right, you're a special constable. And I said, hold on, I didn't sign up for this. But it worked out because that meant I got to keep my job. So I would do my full-time job as an executive assistant, and then I would go over to Shepherd's Bush to patrol Hammersmith and Fulham, that area. And then whilst I was doing both of those, I heard that there was a co-presenter position on Premier Gospel with Yinka. And Dave Paul, who had known my family from singing back in the day, had said to the powers that be at Premier, hey, Celine's a great candidate. Why don't you give her a try? So I came in one day. I had a dog at this point, so I was up at 5 o'clock in the morning, walking my dog, got ready, came to the studio, did this show with Yinka, absolutely hated it, and I said, I'm never coming back. I then, of course, did come back.
0: Of course you did.
1: Yeah. And then just had a great run with Yinka, and we were in the team, and then it progressed. So I went from Premier Gospel to then Premier, and I was doing that as a volunteer. So Premier Gospel to Premier Praise, the occasional covering on PCR as well. Right here. And then, yeah, that kind of just happened. I guess off the back of being a singer and known in the kind of, you know, the industry, if you like.
0: So you're not afraid of hard work. I think that's what we're finding. You'll have more than one job at a time.
1: Absolutely not. And the thing is, when you were saying about speaking to your financial advisor, the reason why I was smiling so hard is because I'm actually a will writer as well. And I have to ask my clients those questions. How much do you owe? What's your income and expenditure, your assets and liabilities? Because you have to have that conversation to establish, well, inheritance tax, for example, you know, how much inheritance tax are your beneficiaries likely to pay? And is there a way that we can kind of make that
0: mitigate.
1: Not happen?
0: Yeah, mitigate.
1: Yeah.
0: Avoid it, because that's illegal.
1: Not avoid it, exactly. Deprivation of assets. Yeah, but it's good to have those conversations, and you do see people's eyes go, oh my gosh, you know.
0: Yeah. And also, we will come to the will writing, because that's another one of those most important things. That's the financial advice. I said, have you got a will? I said, no, I don't, because I'm going to live forever.
1: Oh, yeah. Well, I don't know if you know this, but Jesus died.
0: Oh, yeah. Okay, so I better get that sorted out as well. So we'll have a little chat before the end before the end of all this. Remind me to ask about, not my will, but about writing wills in general.
1: Not my will, thy will be done.
0: Exactly. You see why she got the gig now? You can see why she got the gig. And before we move on, because we're here to talk about debt, but when you're working as a special police constable, you're plodding the beat, what was that like? Was it difficult? Were you able to use your, obviously, your humour and the way to defuse situations by talking rather than just arresting everybody?
1: I didn't actually make that many arrests. It was an interesting one because I was a rookie and I'm brown and in a very non-brown dominated space. So that came with its own challenges. And because I was a rookie, I didn't have the authority to just go out there, or the knowledge, in fact, the power to just go out there and do what I wanted to do. But I did find opportunities to just kind of help that person along the way. So, for example, there was a lady whose bag, it was really weird. She left her bag on the buggy in a marketplace in Shepherd's Bush. If you looked at the CCTV, right, it was just absolutely ridiculous. Why did you do that? But in any case, she was so distressed because the whole bag got snatched and she had just gone to the post office and taken out a chunk of money. I think she took out money that she had in her handbag. So she was so distressed because it was all gone, you know? And I just was thinking, I don't know what to do in this situation from a Met Police officer perspective. But actually, my human side, my Christian side, kicked in, and I gave her my lunch money. I think I had £5 or £10 in my pocket. And then I just kind of held her hand and she felt the money and she looked at me and she kind of just, you know, exhaled. And I just said, I'm holding her hand. I was just like, I'm really sorry this has happened to you. And then she grabbed it and then she just said, I'm going to be okay. I said, you're going to be okay. She was like, okay, I'm going to be okay. There you go. I've never seen her again. And then the other officer said, you all right? And she looked at me and she said, yeah, I'm all right. And I said, okay, great. And you know, those little things that you can do. So you don't get that kind of police training, but your Christian side, your human side kicks in. And, you know, it's lots of those moments that I cherish with being an officer, not arresting people.
0: Not arresting people, saving their lives in other ways. Okay, now then, we're here to talk about debt. But you're making money. You've got a couple of jobs. You're volunteering. You're doing gigs and stuff like that. What was the gateway drug to getting into a debt problem?
1: Which one is it? Was it heartbreak or was it naivety? So I was living with my parents and I started getting all these letters, these invitations to treat, inviting me to take out a loan, to take out a credit card. My bank made it way too easy. It was, I think mobile banking had just come in around about that time. And then every time I went onto mobile banking, it said, would you like £5,000? And I'd be like, no. What? Would I like... Yeah, go on there. I'm 25 years old. My fella just broke up with me, which was, you know, worked out for the best. And, you know, I wanted to go and take my siblings to lunch and I wanted to go and buy a round of drinks with my mates. And so I was like, yeah, £5,000 sounds great. That wasn't the first one. The first one was a particular credit card saying, did you know you can have a credit card that can have a limit of this much money? I was like, that's insane. I said, go on then, let's try it. And then they sent me two cards, not one. And I think one was £800 and one was £950. I was like, oh, that's fine. So I took out these cards and then another invitation came and I took out this one and it was about 12,000, I think it was £12,000, right?
0: Wow.
1: And now bear in mind, I think I was on a salary of about 16, 18. So you do the maths. Yeah. So I just said, oh, okay, well, I just kept applying thinking, no, I'm not going to get this. Let's just see. And then I kept getting it. And then I did a balance transfer. Then I did a balance transfer and a balance, because the balance transfer is 0%, right? Mm-hmm. So I kept transferring it. And then when I went to transfer it one day and it was full, I said, how did that happen? Because that was £12,000. How on earth did I just transfer £12,000? So that's now full. I've now got this card that I've just racked up. And then the one that was £12,000 all of a sudden said, by the way, your 0% has run out. This is now your interest. That was the beginning. Yeah.
0: That was the beginning.
1: Yeah.
0: Okay. Were you spending the money wisely? You're talking about buying drinks for your mates, taking the family out. Were you investing in anything in particular?
1: No.
0: What was the worst thing you bought in that case? What did you buy?
1: What was the worst thing I... Oh, I can't tell you the worst thing. And the thing is, it's all these little things. You just buy all these little things and you don't think they add up. Even just the other day, I was looking at my account going, where did all my money go? And then I looked through and I was like, gosh, it's all these little things. I did buy a bass guitar. And of course, with the bass.
0: It's an investment.
1: Yeah. With the bass guitar, I bought an amplifier and then obviously like a new lead and I had to have a new tuner and I had to have a case. I don't even think I was playing the bass that much at the time. There was a particular song that I wanted to play and you can only play it on a 24 fret bass. So I bought a lovely blue 24 fret, you know, obviously. Yeah. I bought wardrobes. Yeah. I think I bought a bed, you know, and with a bit of pizza here and the occasional holiday there. Yeah, a couple of drinks there. Holiday, you know, quick trip to Spain. Why not?
0: Yeah, because everybody else is doing it. That's the thing. And you look on your social media and, God, everybody else is having a great life.
1: Do you know, I'm so glad I didn't have social media then. There wasn't social media then. Yeah, otherwise I would have been,
0: worse. Are we still going to church and still sort of, you know, tithing and all that type of thing as well or not?
1: I was definitely going to church. Was I tithing? I think I tried to, but then I was so I lived at my parents' house and they didn't know that I was in all of this debt. So so I was kind of keeping up the facade at home and trying to tithe. And then I think somebody said to me, how are you tithing? Why are you tithing? Because you owe all this money. Mm-hmm. You can't do the two. And I felt bad because that then meant I was, robbing God is how I saw it. So I tried and then I think somebody just had a word and said, you can't keep doing that. And I thought, okay, like, Lord, forgive me. I need to focus on this. I need to pay this off. And you tend to rob Peter to pay Paul. So then I got another invitation to get a 0% balance transfer. Exactly. Hang your head in shame. Yeah. And then I said, all right, let me do that. But then I didn't realize until much later how bad a relationship with money that I had. So I had the intention of doing a balance transfer and then closing that card over there.
0: Yeah, paying it down. Yeah.
1: But I didn't.
0: You had more. You just had one more card.
1: I had one more card. Yeah.
0: When you added up all of this debt, do you know what the big number was?
1: I think it came to around 23,000.
0: 23,000. And at the time you were earning, every year you're earning?
1: No more than 18.
0: No more than 18.
1: And I think maybe I was about 20, between 23 and 25 at the time.
0: Okay. Mm. We talked about your feelings for robbing God. How did you lose sleep? Were you worried about it or was it something that was just in the background?
1: I wasn't worried about robbing God. I was worried about the bailiffs coming to my parents' house.
0: Okay.
1: Yeah. They didn't know what was going on. They knew nothing. I hid it very well. And I was incredibly stressed. I actually... When I was 16, my grandfather died and I learned this coping mechanism, which was to pull my hair out. Fast forward, I discovered that that was actually a condition called trichotillomania. And so when I had gotten into all this debt, I had no hair on one side of my head. And I was literally in my bedroom pulling my hair out, wondering, how do I get out of this? What do I do?
0: Yeah, because debt doesn't just sit there in a bank account or negatively in a bank account.
1: No.
0: It affects every aspect of your life. You think about it all the time.
1: Absolutely, because even dating...
0: And then every so often, I suppose you have to treat yourself because you're feeling bad. So
1: Exactly that. Retail therapy is a thing. And then I was thinking about, you know, getting into a relationship and things and feeling really unworthy and feeling like I've got such baggage that I don't want to bring into a relationship. I don't want anybody to have to come and rescue me out of this debt. But also I don't want to be in a relationship with somebody.

0: then was increased to the full whack. So I'm now in a four-bedroom property. And then they didn't tell me until months later that the rent had increased to its usual amount. So whatever I saved, I then had to pay over there. Yeah, so it was one after the other. Then I got moved to a one-bedroom flat, which was great. Yeah. And I had a job and it was paying in the 20s, I think it was. So I said, okay, perfect. We're on the way now. And then I got made redundant.
1: Got made redundant.
0: Yeah.
1: Okay, let's leave the story there for the moment because we're going to take a little break. I don't think it couldn't get much worse, could it, than being made redundant and having 20-odd thousand pounds worth of debt, could it?
0: Couldn't it?
1: Let's see. We're going to catch up. I'm speaking to Celine here. We're talking about how a normal, everyday person can just get into this spiral of debt. But let me tell you, it sounds as if it's the end of the world. It's not, because with the support of Christians Against Poverty and her local church, things do turn around. So do stay tuned, because if you're going through something like this, you're not unusual. It's not, I'm not saying it's not your fault, but you are where you are, but there is a way out. Mm-hmm. And it's not just giving up on life. There is a way out. You're listening to Daytime here on Premier Christian Radio. It's now 10:30.
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1: Welcome back. You're listening to Daytime here on Premier Christian Radio. My guest in the morning, Celine Jordan. You might remember her voice from Premier Christian, Premier Praise, and all this different other radio stations that she's been a part of. She's been a musician. She's been a singer, bass guitarist, all those type of things. But she's here to talk about something that we don't often talk about because it's a private thing. You know, how much money do you earn? Oh, no, it's not a question you ask here in Britain. How much money do you owe? That's the question. And we left you owing 20-odd thousand pounds on different credit cards, and you've just lost your job. Mm. I mean, there's lots of things to talk about with that, but what about the feelings? You know, but how do you cope with, getting made redundant? If you're a broadcaster, you're used to that. It's no fun. It's no fun, particularly when you've got commitments that you weren't expecting to be made redundant. What was it like when you were made redundant and knowing there's £20,000 worth of debt?
0: It was definitely a shock to the system. It was a surprise. All the emotions that you can think of having, you know, what do I do now? Where do I go? What I was doing as well was quite niche. So is anybody going to be interested in me with that experience? You know, all of those things. Mm-hmm. How am I going to eat? How am I going to pay my rent? What do I do? Where do I go?

0: Yeah.
1: Your feelings with God at the time? Were you angry with him, even though it's your fault? I mean, we always want to blame somebody else, do we?
0: Know,
1: and
0: it's
1: like,
0: the
1: I've done all that singing in church for you. I've been a worship leader, and here I am.
0: Yeah, why don't you help me make better decisions? Nah, you can't blame God when you're swiping your card and when you know your credit card number off by heart. And
1: oh,
0: you're tapping it in, and you're like, oh, I'll just get this, and I'll just get that.
1: How many numbers? That's 16 numbers, isn't it?
0: Correct.
1: Goodness me. I mean,
0: when you invested, you invested. Yeah, I was like, oh, I'll just do. You can't really make... do you know one thing that I tell people when I talk about that is take responsibility. Okay. Ownership, and open those letters you're not opening, because that's one of the things that I wasn't doing. I was just like, if I don't open this letter, it doesn't exist. Well, no, it does, and it's just going to get worse. So blaming God wasn't an option.
1: Yeah. Were you going to church?
0: Oh, great question. So
1: yeah,
0: because I had moved, so I lived in Coulston, I was going to church in West Croydon, and then I had moved to Clapham Junction. So I was still going to West Croydon playing bass and on the worship team. But I then couldn't afford the petrol. So there was a period of time where I wasn't going to church because I just couldn't afford to get there. Mm-hmm. I had to go and sign on, and they wanted me to sell my car. And I said, absolutely not, I'm not doing that. So they said, okay, well, you've got to figure the car out. You've got to figure the runnings out of the car. We'll help you with everything else. Fine. Because I really wanted to go to church, and I wanted to keep the car because that was almost like a sign of hope. So having not been able to pay for petrol, one day I was downstairs sitting next to my car. I was actually pumping up my tyre, and this lady came over to me and gave me a flyer and said, hey, would you like to join us for Pilates at St. Peter's Church in Battersea? And then I said, where's that? And she's pointed over there. I said, there's a church over there. It was such a derelict area and a really derelict church. So I was like, oh, thanks. Didn't know we were allowed to do Pilates, but sure. So I just kept the flyer, and one day I really wanted to go to church, and I couldn't afford to go to West Croydon. So I said, you know what? Where's that flyer? Let me go to St. Peter's. I kid you not, Mal, the day that I went there, it was so lovely. Like the church building was so broken, but the fellowship and everybody there was just, oh, it was beautiful. One of my favorite churches. And the day that I was there, at the end of service, this chap goes up to the front, Graham's name, Gordon, and he said, hi guys, if anybody who is here who is struggling with debt, I want to tell you about Christians Against Poverty. I sat up.
1: Wow.
0: Because that was the first time I went to that church, and I felt like he was sent there for me, or I was sent there for him. I don't know.
1: Yeah.
0: And that was my very first introduction to Christians Against Poverty, because I couldn't afford the petrol in my car to go to my regular church. And this random lady, Georgia Busey, I never saw her again. She gave me this leaflet. Would you like to come to church for Pilates? No, but I'll come on a Sunday. There was Gordon. Who needs help with debt? Me.
1: Yeah. Isn't that amazing?
0: Okay. Amazing.
1: Tell us about Christians Against Poverty. What's the idea?
0: The idea is let me first tell you the difference between Christians Against Poverty and other debt management companies that I was looking into. The thing that got me with CAP was that if I let go of £100, so like I gave them, but I didn't give them, I put it into a bank account that they managed, right? That £100, 100% goes to your debt. So other debt management companies, you put £100 into an account and then they take a chunk of it. So I couldn't understand why you're helping me to get out of debt, but you're also earning off of this. So yeah. Christians Against Poverty, and this is why fundraising is so important. And I know this isn't a fundraising thing, but I just want to stress the importance of supporting, whether it's CAP or it's the Premier, whatever, because the money that they take, they would assign that to the debt, and then they'll do their fundraising on the side, and that's really important. So without that support, I was a part of how many appeals here, when the narrative is we're a listener funded station, that's the importance. You've got to get that separation. So Christians Against Poverty, they would say, right, put £100 into this account and then we will manage this money out. And I had these two representatives come to my house and they said, this is how it works. So you have to tell us all of your debts. Who do you owe money to?
1: Mm-hmm.
0: All of them. So I said, right, you can have these debts, but I want to hold on to this one, because I had been liaising with that company and I felt like they've been good to me. You know, when I asked them to freeze the interest, they did. So I was like, let me manage this one. And they said, no, all of it. And I was like, yeah, but no, all of it. And we went round in circles and I just couldn't let go. And then after a while, I realized, that's actually what Christ does. So when the Christians in Christians Against Poverty, it really is a representative of Christ, because they are saying, give me all of your baggage. Let us manage that for you. So when I finally let go and let God, then they gave me a plan and they said, right, this is how much money you've got for X, Y, and Z. This is what we're going to do over here. It is going to take you 16 years to get out of debt. Because I was a special constable police officer, I had a warrant card that enabled me to travel for free on certain forms of transport.
1: Okay.
0: So I said, okay, great. Thank you very much. So I had, I was signing on, getting that money coming in. And then I did the odd job over here. And then people would bless me with a bit of cash. And I would eat foods that would swell. So rice and pasta. I wasn't getting, I wasn't getting luxury. I wasn't eating caviar. I was eating things to fill my stomach, to think that I was full, you know. Yeah. Not great nutritionally, but it did the job. And then finally, I found a temp role somewhere. I used my warrant card for free travel to get to, so it was about an hour and 40 minutes when it should have just been a half hour journey. But because I was so committed to Christians Against Poverty and the efforts that they were putting in to help me, I then would take whatever money I was going to spend on travel and I would give it over to Christians Against Poverty. So when I then got that job, my term came down from 16 years to 3 years.
1: Wow. What was there's an incredible burden with debt, and I'll tell you, I had four young children. I thought I had a job, sort of broadcasting job for life, and it ended quite suddenly.
0: Oh.
1: And I remember those hours of the wolves. It would be the middle of the night, and I couldn't really tell anybody about
0: exactly.
1: it. And it's defining. My kids used to, later on in life, told me, we always wondered why I used to walk up and downstairs in the middle of the night, Dad.
0: Really?
1: Because I couldn't tell anybody about
0: exactly.
1: it. I think I was a little bit embarrassed as well about the whole thing.
0: Exactly.
1: But then when somebody comes alongside you, what's it like when the burden disappears? Or does disappear, is shared?
0: You have such great questions. When the burden was shared, I felt supported. Oh, yeah, I was worried about bailiffs coming to my flat.
1: Mm-hmm.
0: And Cap said, here's a card. Oh, this was one of the best bits. They said, here's a card. If anybody comes to your house, you show them this. And then they'll go away.
1: Can I get one?
0: Yeah, right. Show them this. And it was like, we've got your back. Right. They can't touch you because you're with us. Ah!
1: Yeah, yeah. That's fantastic, because they don't just give you money. And that's the other thing we should say about Christians Against Poverty. They don't just give you the cash to sort out your debt.
0: No.
1: It's still down to you. They're working with you
0: and
1: trying to sort. Yeah.
0: Exactly.
1: As you're going through this and you found a broken down church, what about then your relationship with God? Did it change, or what were you learning? What am I learning through this, God, as I often ask myself? What are you teaching me through this?
0: You know, what my favorite scripture is Romans 8:28. All things work together for the good of them that love God, to those who are called according to his purpose. So it doesn't mean that all things are going to be good. There are going to be some bad things. It means that those bad things can and will work together. So my conversations with God, even to now, are, I don't know why this is happening to me. Of course, it's my fault. Let me take ownership and responsibility. It's my fault. I don't know why it's as bad as it is. I don't know why I fell for this so easily. But I trust that you're going to work it out. I trust that you're going to take my mess ups and you're going to get the glory in this somehow. And I tell you what, my nephews and nieces, my eldest Nibbling is 25 and she has and is going through a debt journey. And I really collar her and go, right. And it's like I'm her own cap. I say, stop doing that. Think about that. Do you need that? You say that you want it, but do you need it? So when you go to make that purchase, really think. Not only that, but so I realized that I have a bad relationship with money, and I'm discovering that I still have, because I was in the minus for such a long time. I wasn't used to having money in my bank account. I wasn't used to seeing CR. I'd see DR or minus, right? So whenever I'd get money, I would give it away, or I'd pay for somebody. I'd buy somebody shopping, or I'd pay for somebody's bill, and I would leave myself.
1: So honestly, don't tell me you got into trouble again.
0: Oh, I did. But then I went and did the Cap Money course, and I understood what was going on.
1: Okay, so let's get this right. So you've got the debt, you got the Christians Against Poverty, they help you sort it out, that debt out, you start to make your money again, and then the old habits come back. So you have to learn something completely different, not just get rid of the debt.
0: Correct. I had to learn that my relationship with money was toxic, and I didn't think I deserved money. And anytime I'd see money in my account, I didn't think it was mine, because I was so used to paying it out. Yeah. So I then went on the Cap Money course. And there was also, there's an amazing book called The Money Secret by Rob Parsons. Anybody who has youngsters, get them to read this book, because it is so simple. And I wish I read it when I was younger. I actually bought, I don't know how many copies of that book, for all of my family members and my nephews and nieces. And I'm still on to them to this day to say, read this book. It's so simple. And one of the key elements in there, and I believe on the Cap Money course, was use cash. Now, I know, working in London, for example, not a lot of places take cash. But if you have cash and you go to the shops to buy something, let's say I did this the other day. I had a £20 note and I wanted, what did I want? I think I was going to get some chips, some fat chips from the fish and chip shop.
1: Nice.
0: And I went, and I have food in my house, but I fancy chips. Now, looking at that £20 note, if I break that, I'm now going to have a little green one and golden coins. Do I need that or do I want it?
1: Yeah.
0: The chips and the pie. But also, do I want this £20 note? And do I think that there's something else more quote unquote valuable that I can use this on? And I mean, that story didn't end well. I did end up using my card, but it makes me think the amount of times.
1: It's chips. It's chips.
0: And then my friend came along with me. I was taking her to the hospital and all of this. And I was like, right, let's go get some chips. And then I did swipe the card. It was fine. But I did, a lot of times I've gone into the shop, and I'm plant-based now, but I used to have like chocolate and dairy and all of that back then. And I had a £5 note and I went to go and get a chocolate bar. And I was looking at the chocolate bar and I was looking at my £5 note and I was like, I really don't want to break this for that. It just gives
1: At least
0: you
1: thinking about it. It's like, because with your tap and go, you don't have to think
0: you
1: about
0: don't.
1: It. It's tapped and it's gone.
0: And it's gone. And you don't even see it. You don't see it. And it's almost like gum as well. It's already spent. It's gone. And then when you look at your statement, whenever you look at it or your app, and then you're like, wait a sec, how did my balance go from this much to this much? It's because of all those little taps you were doing. But if you had the cash, you see that disappearing much faster and you go, actually, no.
1: Yeah. Biblically, then, what do caps sort of go through biblical principles as well? Is that part of it, or is it just practical help?
0: I think it was more practical with a bit of biblical. I think I probably came to the biblical myself, because when I realized that they were trying to take on, they were trying to carry my debt. And it's, let's clarify, they don't, like you said, they don't give you money. They give you a plan. They give you a budget, an income and expenditure, and help you to manage the money that you've then got, right? But they're taking on my baggage, if you like, my burden, my load, was very indicative. You couldn't not see Christ and how he's saying, you know, give me your burdens, let me carry them. And he's actually taking them. Cap aren't taking them, they're helping you manage them. so there was lots of biblical references and pointers there to be discovered, there to be found.
1: Okay, so you've gone through the whole thing now, but life is never quite straightforward and easy, is it?
0: You know,
1: because I always think sometimes in life it would be great now if the curtain came down.
0: Yep,
1: we could take the applause.
0: Yep,
1: and that's the end of the story. But there is always, God willing, there's another day that you have to get through. So how is your relationship with money now?
0: So I still have my moments, and I still have to, because you've got to remember that my debt journey, I guess, began at such a young age. Sure, I could have been younger, but it happened at a point in time where it really molded my my way of thinking with money. And yeah. and whilst I grew out of a lot of it, there was still a bit of it in there. So I do still try to take out cash and use that instead, which is very difficult working in London. I probably should take Apple Pay off of my phone or whatever the pay is called on my phone, because yeah. it is so easy to tap, tap, tap. And it's yeah. I do have to remind myself or ask myself, do I want that? Do I need that? That's key.
1: Yeah.
0: Do you want yeah. that or do you need it? Because everybody you need to pay your rent, you need to pay your mortgage, you need to, you know? But yes. but that trip and that, mm-hmm. So like my flights, for example,
1: treat.
0: Yeah. My yeah. flights, for example, I'm done with economy. Premium mm-hmm. economy, minimum, because I'm 5'10", and just the extra yeah. space, the width and the length,
1: yeah.
0: I much prefer that, and the kind of shiny plates and things. So premium yeah. economy is my absolute minimum. However, for example, I went to America a few weeks ago. A close friend of mine, their father passed away, so I booked a flight, and I was looking at economy, but I was yeah. also looking at premium economy, and
1: yeah.
0: and I really had to have words with myself.
1: Yeah.
0: You
1: yeah.
0: need to get to the States. That's a fact. You've got to get there. Yeah. Do you need to spend £1,000 more?
1: Yeah. Yeah. Yeah. Yeah. Yeah. And I'm not saying it's the same as a drug, but maybe it is in a way, isn't it? Because yeah. it's the temptation's there, and that's what you want. Okay. So we've done that journey, and that's brilliant for you, Sharon. There are going to be people listening today. I was going to bet on it, but I'm not a betting man. I'm sure there are going to be people listening to this and saying that might be me, but I'm afraid to check. You know, when you're afraid to look at your bank account
0: mm-hmm.
1: or open those brown envelopes, mm-hmm. you know, you know that there's something not quite right. So if somebody is in that position, or they've gone a little bit further and they know they have a debt problem, what would you say to them from your own personal experience?
0: Get your head out of the sand. It's there. Whether you look at it or not, it's there. In fact, looking at it, you can face it and you can help yourself. I actually scrolled through I'm a bit obsessed with my bank accounts, plural now, because you mm-hmm. know, these little charges come out and you're like, oh, I forgot about that. And I didn't realize that. Mm-hmm. And that subscription that was free for 3 months.
1: But now it's.
0: So yeah. You're not going to resolve anything by ignoring it. In fact, you are going to make it worse. This morning, I'm a bit obsessed with this one account in particular because there was a good chunk of money in there and now there is not. And I've not been looking at my statement because I guess there's a bit of shame within me. And it's my money. I don't, you know, there's a bit of shame within me that this balance has gone from here to here, right?
1: Mm-hmm.
0: And then when I scrolled through the transactions and I'm being intentional, thinking, did I need to spend that? Could I have not spent that? Could I have this, and this? And I went through and, you know, I feel a lot better because a lot of the transactions, they were actually sound transactions. They weren't, they weren't, you know, Uber, Just Eats. They weren't all, you know, all of these. They were transactions that I thought, okay, I actually needed to do that. I could have done without that, but da da da da da. And that's actually now made me feel better about the overall balance. So that's one side of things. The other side is you need to see what you're spending, and not just your bank balance, but those credit card transactions. Have a look, because denial is not just a river in Egypt. You got to see.
1: Very good.
0: Yeah. Thank you. Yeah, you have to have a look. That's the first step. First step is take your head out of the sand. Second step is review. Have a look.
1: Mm-hmm.
0: See where you are, your positioning, and then make a plan. And if you need to, ask for help. So in my niece's case, she's asking me. I have, you know, a wealth of knowledge around being a CAP client and ambassador,
1: mm-hmm.
0: or call CAP, because they're there to help you, and they're passionate as well. And when you come out of debt, they ring a bell for you. They celebrate. I was like, when I came out of debt, I was like, where's my bell? I want my bell. They are there. Yeah. They are there to support you. And if you've got that support over there, why wouldn't you take it?
1: Yeah.
0: It would be insane for you to not. They're waiting for you. They're waiting for you to call them.
1: There we are. Like the prodigal son's father. They are waiting, looking out for you
0: as
1: well.
0: With open arms.
1: So CAP, let me just give the website. It's CAPUK, so yep. capuk.org, and you can help. And you can donate. So if you've come out the other side, you can donate and help them with their work. Now, we did mention about the one of the things, one of your... You've got a portfolio career. One of them is writing wills.
0: Yes.
1: How important is writing a will?
0: It's incredibly important if you have assets, and assets don't necessarily mean your house or money in the bank. If you have children who are minors, they are your mm-hmm. biggest asset. So I met some strangers in the shop yesterday and I said, like, you've got to get your wills done for your children. So people say, oh, it's fine because my aunt or my sisters or whoever will take them. That's what you think. Now, if you're fortunate enough to have a blessed, you know, community that will take your children on, that's great. But what if you've got two or three different people who now want to take your children on under their guardianship? They're now fighting with each other.
1: Mm-hmm.
0: So mm-hmm. why not just protect your children, your greatest assets, by just noting down your wishes? You can still have those three people. You can say couple A, couple B, couple C. If anything happens to A, then it goes to B. If anything happens to B, it goes to C. That's it. Because if you've got all these people fighting over the children, you run the risk of your children going into the system until the adults figure it out. So, you know, or if you're like me and you don't have children, I've only just got a flat mortgage now, but I didn't have any children. I didn't have property, but I do have bass guitars that I do not want to go to certain people.
1: Yeah.
0: So that's why I wrote a will. So it wasn't because I want to gift things to people. Yeah. It's because I didn't want certain people to get their mitts on my guitars.
1: It is tricky. I've got a lovely Gibson guitar and both of my sons have said, Dad,
0: see,
1: can I have it?
0: Right. And what's going to happen when you go, they're going to be fighting over it.
1: Exactly.
0: So just fix it.
1: And also things like... it's not quite so easy if your partner dies you die and your partner doesn't automatically get all the stuff that you want because there's different things going on.
0: Yeah,
1: you know, it's even not like a power of attorney. It's not quite the same. So it's something to get done sooner rather than later. I'm talking to myself, Celine.
0: Absolutely. And if you're in a blended family as well, imagine all of your assets goes to your partner or your spouse. If your spouse then remarries, then all of your assets could potentially go to the new spouse and not your children. Think about that one.
1: Yeah, exactly. Okay. Well, we talked a lot about, and thanks for being so honest.
0: Absolutely.
1: Obviously, you still talk, Celine.
0: Absolutely.
1: Which is terrific to hear. I'm sure there's a lot of open doors with that as well as everything else you do. And I'm going to speak to Celine Jordan. She has been a presenter here on Premier Christian Radio and Premier Gospel and Premier Praise, but she's been sharing her story about debt. And I hope that if you have been listening, and if you've got any issues, maybe drop us a text, 66777, to the word Premier beforehand, or email studio@premier.org.uk, and we'll just make sure we give you all the details again. Celine, have a great day. Thanks for your time.
0: Thank you.
1: God bless you. Take care. Coming up in the next hour, we're going to be learning about our charity of the year. That's TLG, Transforming Lives for Good.
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8: 1 Thessalonians chapter 4, verses 14 to 18. For we believe that Jesus died and rose again, and so we believe that God will bring with Jesus those who have fallen asleep in him. According to the Lord's word, we tell you that we who are still alive, who are left until the coming of the Lord, will certainly not precede those who have fallen asleep. For the Lord himself will come down from heaven with a loud command, with the voice of the archangel, and with the trumpet call of God, and the dead in Christ will rise first. After that, we who are still alive and are left will be caught up together with them in the clouds to meet the Lord in the air. And so we will be with the Lord forever. Therefore, encourage one another with these words.
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11: Good morning, I'm Donna Birrell. Ukraine's leader has warned that Russian attacks on heat, electricity and power grids are becoming more intense. Donald Trump claims to have brokered an energy ceasefire between the countries, but Volodymyr Zelensky says Moscow's drones hit gas facilities overnight. It comes after another attack on the international airport in the Saudi Arabian capital Riyadh. Yemen-based Iran-backed Houthis have killed at least 13 people in 2 days of strikes there. John Heathershaw, who's Professor of International Relations at Exeter University, tells Premier it reflects badly on President Trump's foreign policy.
12: The essential dynamic is that Trump is behaving as if he has all the cards, he has the power, he's President of the United States, but actually he's put himself into a position of weakness, both from the prior American foreign policy of supporting Ukraine against Russia, but also in his campaign against Iran.
11: The head of a school in southern France and a teacher have been shot and wounded. It happened at a secondary school east of Marseille. Their conditions aren't known. A 14-year-old pupil has been detained. Russell Brand has arrived in court for the start of his trial. The 51-year-old actor and comedian was joined by his wife as he went into Southwark Crown Court. He denies rape, sexual assault and indecent assault charges against six women between 1999 and 2009. The trial could last 10 weeks. A Christian teacher in Sunderland is taking legal action against her former school after being dismissed for expressing pro-life views in response to a pupil's question. Anita Meston says she was asked whether she was pro-abortion during a Year 8 history lesson and replied that she was pro-life. Backed by Christian legal group ADF, she's suing the school for discrimination with a hearing due on Friday. The Archbishop of Westminster, Richard Moth, says Catholics are praying for Pope Leo as he prepares for surgery. The pontiff is expected to have treatment in the next few days to remove a growth on his lung. Leo says doctors found a small nodule which had been detected at an early stage. Dr. Stephen Liu, a lung cancer expert at a hospital in Rome, says this will hopefully be a routine operation.
13: For small nodules, a needle biopsy can often be difficult and, depending on the location, may not provide enough information. In these cases, surgery itself, while it may seem dramatic, is often very safe, very straightforward, with a rapid recovery.
11: A zoo where a man was mauled to death in the tiger enclosure won't reopen today as expected. Investigations are continuing into Saturday's incident at Yorkshire Wildlife Park, where a man was savaged after apparently scaling a fence to get close to the big cats. And HMV is closing its flagship store in London's Oxford Street, blaming soaring rent demands.
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11: Across the UK, we're seeing a generally cloudy picture this Monday morning. Northern Ireland is experiencing light rain and passing clouds, with temperatures around 17 Celsius in Belfast. In Scotland, Scotland is notably cooler, with Glasgow and Edinburgh sitting at around 9 Celsius under overcast skies. Gales are also possible in the far north. England is mostly cloudy with outbreaks of drizzle. Liverpool and Cardiff are amongst the mildest spots today at 18 Celsius. That's your latest from the Premier News team. 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
1: 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It's Monday morning, Monday the 12th of October, 4 minutes past 11 o'clock. I hope you enjoyed our chat with Celine Jordan. 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It's capuk.org. But if you put it into your search engine, they'll take you to the right place. Now, then, coming up in the next hour, we'll be finding out about our charity of the year. It's TLG, Transforming Lives for Good. So do stay tuned to that. But first, some music, Maverick City Music and Promises.

0: Maverick City Music and Promises. It's nearly 10 minutes past 11 o'clock. You're listening to Daytime here on Premier Christian Radio. Now, young people, what's it like to be a young person these days? If you'd look at the headlines, you'll either think it's rising anxiety, loneliness, pressure from social media, uncertainty about their future, or you'd say, well, we're raising a generation of snowflakes. You buy your paper, it takes your choice. But while the challenges are real, there are stories of hope. Across the country, churches and charities are coming alongside young people, helping them find support, belonging and resilience. So what are the biggest issues facing this new generation? What difference can faith communities make? And how can churches better support young people in practical ways? Or are we mollycoddling them? Joining me now is Jade Ross, Head of Therapeutic Support at TLG, Transforming Lives for Good. As an experienced psychotherapist, Jade oversees TLG's clinical support for young people, and has seen firsthand the challenges they face, as well as the life-changing impact that local churches have. If you have a question or a comment, we would love to hear from you, because this is going to be our charity of the year, and we're going to be talking about this an awful lot. So if you've got questions right at the start, do get in touch. Text us on 66777. 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You can WhatsApp us on 0303 040 1000, or you can email us at studio@premier.org.uk. Jade, a very good morning to you.
1: Good morning. It's lovely to be with you today.
0: Now, you've used a lot of buzzwords right at the start, so it'd be nice to find out where you feel the real issue is. You know, we're talking about kids being experiencing social media pressures, anxiety, mental health issues. Then other people will say, well, look, we had it just as bad when we were kids. This is just a snowflake generation. Where do you see the problem? Where do you see the balance in those competing views on young people?
1: Yeah, absolutely. So I think we are in really complex times. And I think we have to understand the dynamics that children and young people today are living with. The Good Childhood Report highlights that school is a really common area of struggle with children and young people. And the curriculum is up for review. And actually, you know, schools today are not the easiest place for children and young people always to be. There are amazing schools and amazing professionals who are passionate about supporting children and young people, but the systems and the curriculum are really quite challenging for many of our children and young people today. And the children and young people today are really aware of a lot of the societal issues. Again, that report highlights that they are really aware of the rising prices and of crime and of the world instability. We are living in a world that has lots of complex instability, and children and young people are impacted by that. And I think it's undeniable that the levels of tech and the levels of social media that children and young people have access to today can be really positive and can be helpful, but also, you know, the research shows, particularly in early childhood, can really impact children's anxiety, children's sleep and children's focus. So we are living in quite complex times, and I think we have to be aware that we really are dealing with an epidemic of loneliness, isolation and anxiety. But children are very resilient, and we are in a position to give them hope and to give them the tools they need to respond resiliently and effectively to the complexities of the world today.
0: Yeah. Now then, growing up, lots of people want to be footballers or train drivers, or did you always want to be a psychotherapist?
1: That's a very good question. No, I didn't always want to be a psychotherapist. During my childhood, I went through a range of careers, like many, from shepherdess to vet, right. and then landed on people. And yeah, for me, it was a real journey. I became really passionate as a young person around the importance of creativity and storytelling to support me in my own life and my own challenges. And then went on a real journey of discovering the importance of creativity and managing mental health. And I became really passionate about supporting the next generation and finding tools to help them.
0: Yeah. So where are you from, Jade? Where are you originally?
1: I was born in Bristol, and I'm currently in the southeast, in Buckinghamshire, just outside of London. So I'm a southern girl, although yeah. My family roots are Scotland, and I better not forget that, otherwise my dad would shout at me.
0: Yeah. So let's find out a little bit about your family, because we're also products of where we've come from. Was it a Christian family?
1: Yeah, so I was brought up in a Christian home. Yeah, absolutely. Yeah, I was raised in a Christian home, and then I've gone on my own journey of faith. Again, as a young person, my childhood really informed my faith, and then I went on my own journey growing up.
0: Yeah. Did you? We all have different stories to tell. As a young person, nice family.
1: I was really fortunate. I grew up in a really stable home. Yeah. I had really engaged, connected parents. Yeah. I did have my own challenges with some health problems as a teenager, which really did impact my schooling and my own mental health. But I was one of the fortunate young people who had an amazing community of church friends and family to support me through that.
0: Because I'm looking at you now, I'm thinking the family, I'm just this lovely family going to church and everything. You wouldn't have anything to worry about, Jade. But even as in that setting, you still found that there were issues that affected your mental health. You know, because we use that word so often now, and I think people are thinking, well, it's a new word. It's only this new generation that has mental health issues. We sort of all had them, we didn't have a word for it. We didn't talk about it back then. Were you able to talk about what you're going through with your support group?
1: Yeah, absolutely. I think you're right. I think we have really become much more aware over the last kind of 10 years, and we found some language for it, which is really, really important. I was really fortunate. My mum was a social worker and counsellor, so she kind of really led the way in teaching us how to talk about our feelings and how to pray into those places. And I really was very grateful for having youth leaders who supported me and did talk to me about what I was facing. But I also didn't have some of the tools that children and young people do have access to today. And I've become really passionate about those early intervention and preventative tools that we can raise children with, because we have learned a huge amount over the last 10 years about neurobiology and about what helps our nervous systems and what helps us to manage our emotions. But talking about it is really key. And at TLG, we really do believe that the people around the child can change their story. And part of that is giving them safe spaces to talk about what is happening for them.
0: Now, psychotherapy. A lot of people of faith sometimes feel very skeptical or maybe suspicious of an ology or a science that deals with the brain or the heart and maybe not the soul, but you know what I mean. They have they feel maybe this is just the world taking over something that should be God's principles. Did you ever have to do when you decided to become a psychotherapist? Okay, did you ever have those sort of conflicting ideas, or was it just a natural path for you?
1: Yeah, for me, it was a natural path, but I have conversations with people who are wrestling with that all of the time. And I think I really passionately believe that we are made in God's image, and God understands and created our neurobiology, our hearts, our minds, our souls holistically. He knows us. And I think, you know, when you look at the Bible, there are lots of moments where there is guidance on how to be mentally and emotionally healthy. And I really feel that, you know, our job as Christians is to represent Jesus as well as we possibly can, by bringing the fruits of the Spirit to the world in everything we do. And for me, psychotherapy was an amazing opportunity to bring Jesus's love and the fruits of the Spirit in everything that I do. And you know, John 10:10 says the thief comes to kill and destroy, but I have come to give life and give it in abundance. And I think, you know, the wonderful thing about psychotherapy is it provides people with a space to explore the fullness of life and to understand who they are, who they were made to be, and what their purpose and value is.
0: What is psychotherapy? Can you explain what all the training, all these years of training? What actually is it? Psychotherapy? Oh, it's psychotherapy. A couple of big words there.
1: It is a big word. You're right. It's a form of therapy. So I'm trained in a range of therapeutic techniques and tools. And my job really is to offer a space for children, young people and adults to explore their emotions, to talk about and think about the things that have happened to them and how that might be impacting their relationships, their behaviours and their responses to things. And it's a space for people to reflect on who they are and what made them and how they want to live their life. And I get the privilege of journeying with people as they discover who they are and what makes them tick.
0: And how does your training, your professional training, help you do that better than, say, a youth pastor or a pastor of a church? What do they teach you to become a psychotherapist that makes you more than just somebody who's a good listener?
1: So I had 6 years of initial training. Done a master's. Yes. And then I've done lots and lots of ongoing trainings. There are many tools and techniques and an understanding of neurobiology, an understanding of how our bodies work and how we respond relationally to complex situations that I am trained to understand. However, TLG is really passionate about providing youth workers and people in local churches with therapeutic techniques that can support children and young people really effectively. So you're right, there's absolutely a range and a scale of experience, expertise and techniques. But at TLG, we're really passionate at drawing out those tools that actually everybody can be using in their interactions with children and young people to ensure that children and young people feel safe, heard and given the hope that they need.
0: Because, and I'm trying to draw you out in this training, because there are things that in the natural you might think would be the right thing to say, and it could be completely the wrong thing to say. I've got a friend who used to go to a Sunday school, and she had questions about the faith, and she was just told, well, that's the way it is. You know, you don't ask questions because that's the way it is. And she's never got over it, never, ever got over it. I'm sure the guy at the Sunday school was thinking he was saying the right thing. But by going through this training, do you learn what not to do as well as what to do?
1: Yeah, absolutely. And I think, you know, everybody is unique. And, you know, one of the things that we're really trained to do is to be with the person in the room and to stay really curious and empathetic and to provide non-judgmental positive regard for everybody. And we're also trained to learn what to do if things don't go quite as we thought they might, or if they don't land as we think they are going to land. And again, you know, there are some amazing tools that TLG train through our coaching academy and coaching network for youth pastors and leaders who are really worried about what to say and what not to say. There are some great frameworks. Dan Hughes designed a great framework called PACE, which really looks at how to remain playful with children, young people, to accept where they are at, to be curious and empathetic. And there are some great frameworks that really can support youth workers and children's pastors to meet with children, young people in helpful ways, but also to know how to respond if things don't quite go as they expect, because we are all human and sometimes things unfold that we're not expecting.
0: Yeah. I've quoted this quite a lot. I do quite quote the Bible as well, but Walt Whitman apparently said that the American poet, be curious, not judgmental. So maybe that's something that you would adhere to as well. And before we actually get onto the work of TLG, because we're going to be working with you through the year as our charity and the work that you will help others to take on. Children and young people, there's so much going on in their lives, just chemically as well as emotionally. You know, I'm thinking of all the hormones that suddenly kick in at particular ages with different times with different children. There is so much going on as you're trying to find your place in this crazy world at the moment. I mean, that's always been the case, but is it even more so now?
1: Yeah, I mean, I think so. The research would suggest that times are really difficult. You know, at least one in five children or young people, that's almost 2.8 million children, are experiencing probable mental health conditions. And the BBC reported recently on the Royal College of Paediatric and Child Health Analysis report that the increase in children attending A&E is really significant. And TLD worked out that at the moment, on average, every 7 minutes, a child is going to A&E in crisis. And so, you know, almost half of all adult mental health problems are established before the age of 14, which does indicate that things are really quite challenging for our children and young people at the moment. And on top of that, we have got systems that are really buckling under the pressure. We had in 2025, there were 60,000 children waiting for support. That's an increase of 15,000 children. And their average waiting time was 224 days for support. And tragically, one of the statistics that is hardest to talk about is that during that wait time, 26% of children and young people attempt to take their own lives. So I think those statistics do really show that times are challenging for our children and young people. It's not an easy time to be a child and a young person. And there was a new independent review commissioned by the government recently about the prevalence of mental health conditions in order for us to really understand the pressures facing children and young people and how to support them. And that really did advocate that children and young people's distress is real and reform is needed to support them effectively.
0: I mean, the Bible says quite a lot about anxiety and stress. Jesus said, you know, consider the lilies of the field, how they toil not, neither do they spin, but Solomon in all his glory is not arrayed as one of these, you know, and tomorrow's enough cares of its own. Isn't there enough just in the Bible without having to go to TLG?
1: Yeah, that's a really good question. And I think you're right. The Bible does absolutely talk about daily practices to renew our minds and to support us. And absolutely, you know, if you have faith, then it is amazing that we get to tap into the Holy Spirit and what we can access to bring us peace and support. However, you know, I believe that, you know, God created us and science and techniques to support us. It's not easy to be a human, and Jesus knew that. And so actually there are lots of fantastic techniques and fantastic frameworks that can help us to connect into the things that the Bible talks about and shows us how to do. And so what we're talking about is really practical outworking tools for the biblical truths. And there are also a lot of children and young people across the nation who don't have faith and who don't need Jesus. And actually, I believe that our mandate is still to support them and to enable them to have an experience of the peace that the Bible talks about. And so these tools and frameworks can be really helpful and important for all of us.
0: 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It stands for a charity called Transforming Lives for Good. We're learning a little bit about them. We've talked about Jade's work. She is head of therapeutic support at TLG. So we found out about her and we found out about the background. We're going to find out more about the charity and how it actually works and how Jade's work fits into all that as well. So if you have any questions, always good to have questions on the program. We don't mind that at all. If you text the word Premier to 66666, or you can email studio@premier.org.uk and I'll put them to Jade, or we'll keep them on record as we develop this conversation over the coming weeks. 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

0: and do not live out the truth. 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

0: That's Leland and Better Word. You're listening to Daytime here on Premier Christian Radio. So we are a charity, and every so often we ask you for money. But as a charity, we also support other charities here at Premier Christian Radio. And our charity of the year this year is TLG, Transforming Lives for Good. I've been joined by Jade, who is a head of psychotherapy at TLG. We've heard about her. Let's hear more about the charity itself then. How long has the charity been going, Jade? Would you know those sort of technical details, or give us an idea of what they do?
1: So we've been running for over 25 years, and TLG is a Christian children's emotional and mental well-being charity that equips churches and schools to support children struggling with their emotional and mental well-being. So TLG are really passionate about providing proven programs, resources, and ongoing churches, training for local churches and schools and communities to really support children and young people's mental health and well-being.
0: So I've done the math quickly in my head. 26 years ago, that was around the turn of the century, as we now call it. So it's been known. This isn't, you know, obviously it's become a very big sort of media story now, but young people, I've used the word snowflakes because it's like one of those easy things to complain about why this story is getting traction. But if the charity's 26 years old, this problem...
1: Well, it's over 20 years. Tim Morfin, the CEO, yes, is going to kill me because I've probably got my numbers right, but it's definitely over, it's 20 years.
0: Allegedly.

0: I'm going to have to check that for my next interview to make sure I know that. For the
1: it's about 20. So, but before the rise in, you know, the big rise in social media and all the issues of that. So it's been known to be a problem for some time.
0: Yeah.
1: Yeah.
0: Yeah, absolutely.
1: Yeah, so and so setting up the charity. So, I mean, where is I'm looking at the website now, and this is something I should maybe pass everybody onto. It's tlg.org.uk. So, very much a Christian based charity, but with a worldview. So you don't have to be a Christian to get the support from TLG. But it's very much it's there. I mean, I'm looking at the vision. Our vision as a charity is inspired by the words of Jesus in John 10:10, and it frames everything we do: fullness of life for every child, no matter what struggles they face. So it's there right from the start. Does that disqualify you from helping certain organizations, or is it a positive thing?
0: I think it's a really positive thing. I think, you know, it forms the foundations of who we are and what we do. And we're open about that with all of the schools and the local organisations that we work with. And our experience is that generally people in the local community are really keen to work with us because we really prioritise good, safe, quality practice with kingdom principles. And kingdom principles are really attractive to the world. And I think that's a really positive thing. And you can absolutely access our programs, whatever your beliefs. And at the same time, TLG has a real passion and a real heart for supporting the local church and enabling the local church to speak effectively into their local community.
1: Now, we need to thank a church in Bradford, Great Horton in Bradford. Special place. 1998, the one local church in the neighbourhood realised that there were young people out of school in the daytime. They needed something to be done about it. So there we are, well over 20 years ago.
0: Well over 20 years ago. Well, I was on the money, sort of.
1: Well done. Okay, so obviously you've developed over that time. So now if people come to TLG, do you get direct referrals, or are you supporting other people who do the sort of the coal face?
0: Yeah, so we have kind of two key areas. We call it kind of the fence and the ambulance. And we have some early intervention programs, which we run with churches. So we will partner with the church, and churches will be given all the resources and the support and the training to run two different types of projects. One is our Make Lunch project, which is an early intervention project, which provides Make Lunch clubs during the holidays for local families. It ensures they have a hot meal, and there's some time to really build community, reduce that sense of loneliness and isolation. And the other early intervention program we run, again, in line with churches and partnering with churches, is our early intervention coaching. And that is a program that connects a school and a church. And again, we resource the churches, we train up coaches, and we give ongoing support to the coaches to go into schools and provide early intervention coaching for schools. We also have hubs in schools and in churches that provide that more complex support. We have TLG employed therapists working in schools and churches to support children with kind of higher mental health needs. Again, that support is always connected to a local church and working with a local church. So we are a charity who connects people but also does work on the front line with children and young people every day.
1: Yeah, I'm looking through early intervention, TLG Make Lunch. It's the 21st century. It's Britain, one of the wealthiest countries in the world still, although we're having some problems ourselves. You tend to read reports in the paper about people on benefits driving BMW cars, going on very flashy holidays. We're still making people lunch. How does that square that? How can you square that circle?
0: Nearly one in four households with children are living with food insecurity. And people with a mental health condition are more than twice as likely to live in a food insecure household. And I think one of the things in the nation at the moment is that the divide is growing bigger. And actually there is real need for our children and young people to be fed well. and that's not right, but it is the state of this current situation. And all the research shows that actually, you know, if children don't have those basic needs met of good quality food and sleep, then that impacts significantly their mental health. And so it's really important that we are supporting families holistically to ensure that all of their needs are met.
1: So if a kid is going hungry, I mean, I'm just want to really hammer home this problem. You're telling me that while some people do game the system, not everybody's driving a BMW and some kids really are hungry.
0: Absolutely.
1: Absolutely. Okay. I just wanted to get that from you. So if a kid is hungry and there's food insecurity in the house, I mean, that's going to lead to all sorts of issues, you know, in education, but also in mental health. That's the buzzword, isn't it? But if you're not sure where your next meal is coming from, and if your mum and dad are worried, or if you don't have a mum and dad, or whoever's caring for you doesn't have them, that's got to have an effect on you, isn't it? You grow up, your view on life, your view on hope, future.
0: Yeah, absolutely. I mean, as adults, if we didn't know where our next meal was coming from, our anxiety would be hugely high. Our cynicism would probably be high. And our ability to engage effectively with other people would be massively impacted. And so given that is how an adult would probably respond, can you imagine as a child or young person who is hungry and who is then asked to focus and concentrate in school and to learn about a range of things when actually possibly they haven't had enough sleep and their tummies are rumbling and they are watching their parents, knowing that their parents are holding a huge amount of weight. You know, there are parents across the country who are doing their absolute best to provide for their children, who are sometimes going without lunch or breakfast themselves so that their children can eat. And children are very sensitive to that and very aware of that. And they are carrying that burden. And it is really important, I think, that we provide opportunities to lift some of that weight off of children and to ensure that they do have experiences of hope and of safe places to provide for them.
1: You know, thinking about the way society has changed over the last, you know, since the war, really, I suppose, you know, pre-war, families sort of stayed in the same area. You'd have grandparents living with you or your uncles and aunties down the street. That's still true in some parts, particularly in Swansea. But it's not quite so cohesive as a society. People find themselves a little bit more on their own. So there isn't that backup.
0: Yeah, absolutely. I think, you know, I speak to families every day who don't have that support network in the same way. And, you know, we say it takes a village to raise children. And actually, I think a lot of families are really feeling that really is missing. And like you say, you know, it's often much harder nowadays for families to find people to support them and to help them. And that family network isn't always there. And everybody, I think, generally in the ways they're interacting are often more isolated and nervous about getting to know each other and building that community and adding pressure to other people. And that is really where the church has an amazing opportunity because the church is an amazing community. And we have families who come to our Make Lunch provision who have moved to a new area, who don't know anyone in the area, and they go along and actually they build friendships and relationships that support them and encourage them and let them know that they value and they matter.
1: Let's talk about the TLG Coaching Academy. Okay, what is it and how does it work?
0: So it's an accredited course and it is designed for youth workers, children's pastors and also people working across different sectors, working with children, young people. And it's a coaching training course that upskills practitioners in specific tools to help them know how to effectively coach children and young people. There's some base coaching training that is effective for children and adults. And then what we've done is we've created some amazing content that really looks at specifically how you take those tools and make them really useful and effective for children and young people. And it's an accredited course, so it gives people the opportunity to then develop their own coaching practice and to build their skill sets.
1: And how long does it take, and how do you actually do it? You know, is it online? Do you have to go away for it? What sort of things are you going to teach me if I get on the course?
0: Yeah, so it's a year's course, and there's a mix of online and in-person teaching. And if people want to know more information about it, they can contact us through our website. And it's really interactive. It thinks about who we are as people and what we might bring to coaching with children and young people. And then it gives us some really practical tools to help children to regulate their emotions, understand their emotions, and to think about their problems and how to be kind of solution focused in those problems, and how to manage their lives with calm and clarity.
1: So you need interested people, but you want to work with churches, really. Is that the right way of thinking of it? You want it to be rooted in a local church that is part of a community already?
0: Absolutely. So we are really open to having conversations with anybody who is interested in upskilling and learning more. But we're really passionate about practitioners having the support of their local church. You know, these are complicated situations to be holding and managing. And so to have the support of your local church to pray for you and to resource you, it is really important. And we also believe that churches can be a really safe community space for people to get the support they need. So we really do advocate local church leaders sending their youth pastors and their children workers onto this training and getting and encouraging coaches to help their church leaders to understand the importance of this and to join them in that journey.
1: Is it a special type of person, you know, because I'm looking through what you learn to do on a coaching academy. So responding wisely to emotional, relational and mental health challenges. Coach confidently using trauma-informed therapeutic approaches shaped by TLG's experience. A lot of kids go through things that are horrific and you can't even imagine what they've gone through. When they start opening up, having built up this relationship, you've got to know what to do, haven't you? I mean, legally, you've got to know what to do if something that's been happened to them isn't legal. But also, how do you prepare the coaches? You know, because a lot of people might come from a similar background to me and you. Very nice life. Mum and dad loved us. Best choice ever made was choosing my mum and dad. You know, but some people don't have that experience. How can you teach someone to deal with a kid who's been abused, you know, and how to react to that properly and professionally?
0: Yeah, absolutely. So I think one of the things that we talk about on the training course is assessment. And actually, there are some things that actually require higher level intervention and support than coaching. And that is why at TLG, we work with therapists and coaches. And part of the training is to help people to learn to assess which children might really benefit from coaching and which children need kind of more intensive professional support. And so that assessment piece is really key. We do also, again, talk about safeguarding and the kind of the guidelines around how to keep everybody safe and what to do in those situations. And then there is training on how to hold those complex moments with a child or young person. We also have something called the Coaching Network. And if you go through our training, you can then sign up to the Coaching Network, which provides clinical supervision and it provides resources and ongoing support for the coaches. So the coaches are not alone as they journey through these things. And TLG is there to provide support to them as they journey through this.
1: Okay, so we've had a good idea what TLG is and what it can provide to churches and to upskill people. But we always love stories on this, Jade, so I am sort of going to put you on the spot now. So it's all very well talking about a child, or a family. Does it work? Does it work? And do you have any good memories or good stories that you can tell us about TLG actually making a difference in people's lives?
0: Yeah, absolutely. So 98% of teachers and 98% of parents say that EI, early intervention coaching, was helpful in providing information and making problems bearable. And 96% of children think that early intervention coaching helped them. 73% of churches say that TLG has strengthened their role in the community, with more than 80% of churches saying that the Make Lunch Clubs enabled children and families to connect with the wider church. So our data shows that the interventions that TLG champion are really effective. And we have hero stories that we love to talk about that show that children's lives really have been changed and transformed.
1: I don't put you on the spot. Anything that really thinks, oh, that's a great story that TLG have had an effect in somebody's life.
0: Yeah, absolutely. So we have some videos that we love to share of children and young people, and there was one young man who he was really struggling. He was really struggling with bullying, and he was really struggling to know his value and his worth. And he arrived in year seven in secondary school, and he felt really lost and really uncertain about who he was. And he did have suicidal thoughts. He was in a really low and dark place. Because he was lacking that sense of community and that connection to friends, good friends. And he went on a journey with his early intervention coach over that year. And he became a really confident young man who was involved in plays and assemblies, and who was really valued by his classmates. And his classmates really spoke out about how much he mattered to them and how important his voice was to the class. And I love that story because I think it just shows that the impact of one person giving him an hour a week for a year to have a space to talk about how he was feeling and to learn about his strengths and what he's good at. He's become passionate about editing and journalism, and I think it's really inspiring to see how one person can really positively impact the life of a child.
1: I'm going to credit Desmond Tutu with this story. I'm not sure if it's absolutely him, but anyway, you know, we pull people out the river when they're in trouble, which is a great thing to do, but maybe we should go up the river and find out why they're falling in the first place. This is like a falling in sort of ministry, isn't it? Because if you don't catch these kids, I think you said the numbers, you know, if a lot of adult trauma and mental health issues can be traced back to early years. And this is an early intervention, which could maybe save lives, but save money. I mean, because the National Health Service is in all sorts of issues. If you catch these illnesses or these problems early on, whether it's physical or whether it's a mental issue, you're going to save yourself problems further down the line.
0: Absolutely. So the new independent review that I spoke about earlier really highlights that early intervention and prevention is key. And so part of TLG's work really is to ensure that families and children early on have that sense of community, of safety and of support. And TLG are really passionate about creating services that respond to the individual and the community needs. And we really do want to champion early intervention and prevention. And we are really aware that we are in an unprecedented time of crisis, and therefore we have also put in place support for children, young people who are already significantly struggling with their mental health.
1: We've talked about the Christian ethos. Now then, are we expecting to save souls as well as save lives? You know, I always think about Jesus, that people came up to him and he said, well, what do you want? What do you want? He didn't say, make an altar call every time that somebody came up to him. He asked him what he wanted. He tried to fix their issues or find out what their need was. Do people find faith by going on the TLG journey?
0: Yeah, absolutely. As I said to you, 80% of church leaders have seen people attending Make Lunch community groups then going into the wider life of the church. And church leaders talk to us quite regularly about families who have never stepped inside a church building, who then choose to get married in the church or choose to have their children christened in the church and who join the Sunday services and community. And so, at TLG, we have volunteers called Family Champions who really are that bridge from a TLG program into the life of the church to ensure that if people want to know more about the church and about Jesus, that they have those opportunities. You're not required to engage with our Family Champion volunteers or with the life of the church to access TLG's interventions and programs. But absolutely, there are those opportunities, and church leaders are sharing all the time about how people are having their needs met, and through that, they're becoming curious about why are people doing this? Why do people have such a passion to help us? And on that journey, are discovering the love of Jesus.
1: We're talking about TLG, Transforming Lives of Good. Isn't that all of our calling with everybody that we meet? But this is one particular charity. It's going to be our charity of the year. And through the year, we will be asking you to maybe consider supporting them. But if you go to the TLG website, tlg.org.uk, you can find out about getting to know more about the charity, but also you can, as a church, if it's something that you want to get involved in, you can find out about the academy and how you can learn the lessons that they have learned over the last 26 years. Jade, it's been lovely to speak to you. Have you got a busy day lined up?
0: Yeah, I'm excited for the rest of the day. I'm working on the Greenwich Church Hub. So we're launching a new therapeutic hub in Greenwich. So I'm doing some work on that today. I've got some kind of safeguarding meetings to make sure that everything in the world of TLG is safe and well supported. But it's been really great to be with you today. It's definitely going to be a highlight of my day, I think.
1: Fantastic. Well, it'll be downhill from here. Jade is an experienced psychotherapist. She's head of therapeutic service support at TLG, Transforming Lives of Good, our charity of the year. You'll hear more about it, but I hope we've given you a little flavour. Let me just one more thing. Let me see what we've got. Yes, that's all. The appeal. We'll have an appeal pretty soon, so keep your ears open for that. We'll give you more details about that. You're listening to Premier Christian Radio, Mal Pope, here in the Garden Shed. News Hour coming up next. It's now 3 minutes to midday.
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18: Good afternoon, I'm Donna Birrell. The Kremlin says contacts are ongoing about a possible energy ceasefire between Russia and Ukraine. Days after striking a diesel deal with Russia, Donald Trump claims to have brokered a truce between both sides to stop power plants being hit. Volodymyr Zelensky says Moscow must be forced to cooperate.
19: We need American pressure on Russia, not sanctions relief, not concessions, but real pressure, so that we can achieve at least what the American president posted about an energy ceasefire.
18: A woman has been jailed for 3 months for breaching the anonymity of Jeffrey Donaldson's victims. Donna Toman, who's 55 and from County Down, pleaded guilty at a previous hearing. The former leader of the Democratic Unionist Party, who's outspoken in his Christian faith, was convicted in June of 18 sexual offences against two women when they were children. The jury's been selected for Russell Brand's trial. The 51-year-old actor and comedian arrived at Southwark Crown Court earlier with his wife. He denies sexual and indecent assault charges against six women between 1999 and 2009. Prosecutors are expected to open their case later this week in a trial which could last 2.5 months. A Christian teacher in Sunderland is taking legal action against her former school after being dismissed for expressing pro-life views in response to a pupil's question. Anita Meston says she was asked whether she was pro-abortion during a Year 8 history lesson and replied that she was pro-life. Backed by Christian legal group ADF, she's suing the school for discrimination with a hearing due on Friday. The Archbishop of Canterbury has promised to hold Pope Leo in her prayers over the coming days as he undergoes surgery to remove a growth from his lung. Writing on X, Dame Sarah Mullally said she joined Christians across the country and around the world in praying for his swift recovery. The Archbishop of Westminster, Richard Moth, said he sent a message on behalf of all the Catholic Church in England and Wales. Leo announced his condition yesterday but said it had been detected at an early stage. And a new dean has been appointed at Bangor Cathedral. Reverend Nia Catherine Williams, who served as an armed forces chaplain, is currently ministry area leader in the diocese. She'll take up her new role in January. Her appointment comes as the cathedral continues to address concerns raised in two safeguarding reviews conducted 2 years ago.
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18: A very mild start to the week across the UK this Monday lunchtime. Wales is damp and grey with drizzly spells and foggy patches, with temperatures reaching up to a warm 20 degrees Celsius in the east. Across England, it's broadly cloudy with outbreaks of light rain, temperatures around 16 Celsius. Northern Ireland is experiencing patchy light rain with 17 Celsius. In Scotland, it's milder than usual with temperatures around 18 degrees Celsius, but strong winds are picking up with gales possible in the north. That's your latest from the Premier News team. For more stories from a Christian perspective, head to premierchristian.news.
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1: Welcome back. It's Mal Pope here for the News Hour. Now, I was talking to Jade from TLG, the Transforming Lives for Good, and it's part of our upcoming Premier Partner Appeal. So let me tell you a little bit about it. We're asking for you to consider making a monthly gift of £17. It will make a massive difference to the work and to the amount of support they can give local churches, local schools and young people. So one of the exciting aspects of this appeal is that gifts will be matched throughout the year. Match funding is a significant opportunity for the charity. So keep your ears open, and we will be having an appeal here on Premier Christian Radio to support our charity of the year, that's Transforming Lives for Good. News Hour, some amazing stories coming up, so do stay tuned. That's now 5 minutes past 12 o'clock. This is Anne Wilson and My Jesus.

0: That's Anne Wilson and My Jesus. You're listening to Daytime here on Premier Christian Radio. It's our news hour, 9 minutes past midday. Christian nationalism. It's a term that's being used more frequently, but what does it actually mean? A new report by think tank Theos suggests that Christianity is increasingly being invoked as a marker of British identity amid wider anxieties about immigration, Islam and cultural change. It's found Christian nationalism is being driven mainly by the people who rarely attend church. In one group, 81% identified as Christian, but just 13% attended church on a weekly basis. Dr. Nick Spencer is a senior fellow at Theos and one of the report's authors. He's been telling Premier's Donna Birrell more about what it all means.
1: I think the best way of understanding it is think about two entities, Christianity and nationalism. Now, it's perfectly easy to hold both of those things separate. I can be deeply committed to my nation and I can be a Christian. But I think where Christian nationalism is a little bit different is seeing those two entities as one, basically, and not simply being a Christian who is a nationalist, but a Christian who believes that their nation is somehow coterminous or codependent with Christianity. And therefore, in order to be properly British or French or American or whatever it is, in order to be properly British, you need to be a Christian. So it's those two things coming together.
2: Really interesting. And what are the key findings of your report? And was there anything that particularly surprised you?
1: So what we try to do is bring a wide angle lens to it and look at the overall attitudes of the across the British population of Christianity towards Christianity and Britishness. And we use some clever statistical techniques to pull apart patterns within the population to show that there are really speaking five different groups there. Now, I know we won't have time to go through all of them, but the one group that people seem to be most interested in are the one that we've called identity integrationists. They want to see the integration of Britishness and Christianity, but their Christianity tends to be based a little bit more around identity, heritage, culture, tradition. They do believe as a rule, but they don't practice particularly. They want that identity, that Christian identity, to be central to Britishness. I'm always a bit nervous about simply saying they're the Christian nationalists, but if you like, they're the group that will be closest to that label.
2: It's really interesting though, isn't it? Because you're seeing this at a time when our society is, we believe, becoming increasingly secular.
1: So I don't think our society is becoming more secular. I think it's becoming more plural. I think this is a really important difference. When I was growing up, I'm in my 50s now, we lived in a default Christian country. I mean, it was very, very diluted Christianity, but your default identity was kind of Christian and water, if you see what I mean. Scroll forwards 30, 40, 50 years or so to where we are today, and you get a situation whereby it's very hard to say what someone's default identity is, because we are increasingly aware that we share our kind of physical and social and political space with people who don't necessarily think the same way as we do and don't have the same identities we do. So we've become more conscious of what our identity is, who we are as individuals, and therefore who we are as a society. And I think that's why we're seeing this now.
2: Do you think it's a particularly British phenomenon, Christian nationalism?
1: So our project is across six European countries, UK, France, Germany, Poland, Hungary, Romania. I'm well aware, obviously, as everyone will be, of the phenomenon of Christian nationalism in America. It's a big thing in Russia in a very different way. It's been a big thing in Brazil in a very different way. It's a huge thing in Zambia, my academic friends tell me. So this phenomenon exists in lots of different countries, but I can't stress enough that it's not an identikit thing. It's not exactly the same thing is happening in every country, because whatever this phenomenon is, it draws its energy and its form from the cultural context in which it finds itself.
2: Yeah, and it's interesting looking at some of your statistics as well, because to me there's a massive paradox, because while your report found that more than half of Britons, 55%, would be unhappy if their local church closed and became a mosque, over a third also believe in the conspiracy theory that the white population in Europe is deliberately being replaced by migrants from Muslim countries. But you also found that Britons are more than twice as likely to be happy about someone from another religion marrying into their family, and also 2/3 would be happy if an asylum seeker came to their aid after an assault. So there's a bit of a paradox here, isn't there, in people's thinking?
1: There is. I mean, one of the first rules of this kind of opinion polling is don't expect too much consistency from a population, because there's always differences there. I think the difference between those various statistics can be explained by the way we think about these different issues according to whether they're immediate, intimate, personal, happening to me now, or whether they are more abstract, theorised ideas in the atmosphere. And as a rule, most people are actually, as it were, kinder to people in the flesh than they are to one another online, if I can put it that way. And so I'm prepared to believe all kinds of balmy stuff if I read on the internet and often post some nasty comments. But I'd be very happy if my daughter married someone from a different ethnic or religious group, or if I was helped in the street by an asylum seeker. So, as I said, don't expect too much consistency, but I think there is a way of explaining those differences.
2: Yeah. And what practical steps would you like to see churches, politicians, civil society make in response to your report and its findings?
1: There is an important, subtle but important difference between, if you put it this way, Christianity is an idea and Christianity is a practice. And Christianity is an idea could and should and has been used for many, many positive ways, but it can be weaponized and it can be used in an exclusionary way. Christianity as a practice means that you find yourself in a prayer group or on a Sunday morning or whatever it is, sharing your space with people whom you haven't chosen who are going to be there. They're different people from different walks of life, different circumstances, different needs, different ethnic groups. And that kind of shared communion type experience is the kind of thing that will bring out the humanistic, in the true sense of the word, the humanizing dimension of Christianity. So I would say that if there is this interest in keeping Britain Christian amongst certain group of people, great, okay, I would like to see Britain made Christian, but it's a question of what you do with it in practice, in your lives, in your communities.
0: That was Dr. Nick Spencer, who is a senior fellow at Theos and the author of a report into Christian nationalism. He's speaking to Premier's Donny Birrell. You can read more about that at premierchristianin.news. So, yeah, catch up more on the story. Now then, last week we asked you to join in and reflect on the scripture from Isaiah 43:19. It was lovely to hear all of your messages. So we're going to give you a new verse this week that you can ponder on and maybe hopefully give us some feedback as well. Keep up on the momentum. Today we're going to concentrate on Paul's words in the book of Romans 12:2, which says, "Do not conform to the pattern of this world, but be transformed by the renewing of your mind. Then you will be able to test and approve what God's will is." Let me read it again. Romans 12, verse 2. "Do not conform to the pattern of this world, but be transformed by the renewing of your mind. Then you will be able to test and approve what God's will is." Now then, what areas of your life, what areas of my life need to be renewed? What patterns of behavior or thinking do you need God to transform? And if you've seen this happen, how has this encouraged you? If that verse or those verses really give you a lift today or really make you think, we'd love you to share your story with us by sending a text or a voice note to our WhatsApp number, 0303 040 1111. 0303 040 1111. 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Time now for some music. Keith and Kristen Getty and In Christ Alone.

0: It's Keith and Kirsten Gretti and In Christ Alone, 22 minutes past 12 o'clock. You quite often see signposts in Britain, you know, park here at your own risk. You know, you can't complain if something happens to your car if it's parked on a special ground, or be careful when you're crossing the road, all those type of things. Well, in India, there are more and more signs in Indian churches which say, enter at your own risk. They've been put up to protect themselves from false accusations of forced conversions. It's after new anti-conversion law came to effect at an individual state level early this year. The law has been implemented in Chhattisgarh and Maharashtra. State and church attendances a lot more risky, so they've put the signs up. The state government says the law protects vulnerable people from being pressurised or deceived into changing faith. Archbishop Joseph D'Souza, Good Shepherd Church of India, who champions religious freedom in the country, spoke to Premier's Rachel Huston about the situation there.
1: The allegation now is that if anybody is going for a Bible study, for a prayer meeting, or anything of that, then the local group and the pastor gets charged with an anti-conversion bill. And the bill is so draconian that there is no need for evidence. Somebody has to make a charge, a right-wing Hindu or a neighbor or anything, and say conversion activity is going on. So then the pastor and the leaders are charged and taken to the police station. If they are arrested, they don't get a bail. And so they are putting out these notices in Chhattisgarh saying, if you're coming in, please know that into the church, you're coming at your own risk. We are not the ones who have, you know, the news is being twisted. We are not the ones who are forcing you to come and do this. It's very sad because though the Maharashtra anti-conversion bill is as draconian or worse or similar to the Chhattisgarh anti-conversion bill, this has moved from beyond freedom of religion and forced conversion and etc. to a straightforward attack on the practice of Christianity. So if you are a Christian, if you have a study, Bible study in your home, that's illegal. So because you're doing conversion. If in your home there are a dozen Bibles, that's a conversion activity. So they have turned the practice of our faith into a criminal activity. And it's terrible because world over, the government is going and saying we are a democratic free country and we have religious freedom. Chhattisgarh Christians and tribals and Dalits will tell you, we don't have religious freedom, and the Muslims. Now, coming to the floods, I've talked to our contacts and all. They are saying it's terrible because where those rivers have broken the banks because of the floods, a lot of those villages, tribal villages, have significant number of Christians there. And while the state government is doing some help, even there is discrimination against the tribal Christians. And even as that is going on, Rachel, another case of a tribal village where there are Christians, where they bury their dead, are now being told, you cannot bury your dead here. So where do they go, those villagers? So it's you know, 360 degree humiliation and persecution. Somebody dies in your family, you cannot bury them in the normal burial place, even in your own field there in the village. You have to now take them away. And where will these poor people get the money, the transportation, in this kind of an atmosphere? So it's not good news in terms of what's going on in Chhattisgarh.
2: How do you see these particular laws playing out? It's a state law, isn't it? It's not a national law, so different. Not all states are doing it.
1: No, now that... Now,
2: given the fact that there is a pushback to it, do you see it being rolled out across the whole country, or do you see it in a more patchwork
1: fashion?
2: I
1: think the plan is very smart. They will not bring a central law right now because of the global backlash. But so what they're doing is they're getting wherever they are in power, the BJP, or where they've got local state power, they're bringing these conversion laws. And then the answer from the central government, oh, it's a local issue. It's not a local issue. So for the first time in West Bengal's history, the BJP government came to power, party came to power. We have never had the kind of persecution and attacks on the church and also on the Muslims like we are seeing now in Bengal. So I get lots of reports regularly from Bengal of churches being destroyed, people being attacked. One of our bishops was attacked. And the chief minister has gone on record and said he's going to bring his version of an anti-conversion law in Bengal. So nationally, nothing afoot yet. If it comes eventually, it is meaningless because they've already got 12 or 13 states where the BJP rules and they got this anti-conversion laws.
2: And the government, of course, say it's about forced conversions. You know, that's their argument.
1: There's no forced conversions anywhere. I have gone publicly in the media, in interviews, and said, you have had this anti-conversion laws for 5 decades, different parts of India. Can you show me, at least after all these decades, 100 convictions in a court, not because the police are saying it, any of in a court that there has been forced and fraudulent conversion? They don't have any. They just are not able to show where is this forced conversion going on. Unfortunately, some in the judiciary are also buying that line, but it is not there.
2: How can we pray for this situation, Archbishop?
1: One major prayer request is some of these anti-conversion laws are being challenged by a group in the Supreme Court, which has got the case there, but they're not hearing it. Pray that the case will be heard sooner than later. That is very important. Now, the Chhattisgarh anti-conversion law is challenged. Pray that we will find success there in the High Court. The new Maharashtra anti-conversion law also is being challenged. So we pray for that. And then what you are doing and Premier is doing is absolutely wonderful. The global community needs to be informed. This is not the India they knew. This is a different India

0: in the country right now. You're listening to Daytime here on Premier Christian Radio. Now then, we all want to see the lives of young people across the UK transformed. That's why I'm excited to tell you, as we've talked about already on the programme, that you can hear about our charity Transforming Lives for Good. It's doing just that, but you can also take part in helping make their good work go even farther. So tuning in for Transforming Lives Appeal from next Wednesday, right here on Premier Christian Radio. 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

Stuart Townend, to God be the glory. It's 25 minutes to 1 o'clock. You're listening to Daytime here on Premier Christian Radio. Well, Scotland has launched a £1 million fund to help listed places of worship cover VAT costs on essential repairs and conservation work. The pilot scheme is open to places of worship of all faiths following the closure of the previous UK grant scheme. More than 100 faith group representatives and stakeholders have already expressed an interest. Susan O'Connor, Head of Grants at Historic Environment Scotland, joins us now to explain how places of worship

0: can actually apply. So if you're a church in Scotland, make sure you listen carefully for the next 5 or 10 minutes. Susan, welcome to the programme.
1: Thank you.
0: Now, where's the money come from? That's always the question. Where's the money? Show me the money.
1: Well, the money has come from our existing grants budget. So in Scotland each year, Historic Environment Scotland is given a grant award through the Scottish Government specifically for looking after our historic estate here in Scotland, not just buildings, but also the places associated with buildings, and also for skills workshops as well that are associated with that as well. And when the overall scheme for the whole of the UK closed, there was a really big outcry. There's a lot of concern from church bodies and from other faiths as well, talking about the importance of this scheme for providing low levels of grant that were really, really significant in helping places of worship to stay open and to tackle those really challenging amounts that were needed to support the work and the maintenance of those buildings that are involved. Because church buildings are usually very, very bespoke. So they have lots of really difficult roofs and lots of difficult symbolry, and usually some fantastic sculpture and wonderful stained glass. But all of that is completely unique to that building, and that just makes it much more expensive to look after. So the funding has come from our budget this year. So we have an existing budget that we've made across £1 million of our existing budget this year. So sort of a stopgap measure to make sure that churches in Scotland don't lose out on the ability to access that kind of funding that really supports the kind of everyday funding necessary to do the works required to keep these buildings open and in a good state of repair so that people can worship in comfort.
0: Yeah. Another thing, the reason why the UK-wide listed places of worship grant scheme stopped, is that just a case of catching back budgets and trying to save money here, there and everywhere?
1: I wouldn't know. I mean, that's really a DCMS decision. We don't have an inroad to national government policy decisions, and certainly not when they change. All we know is that there is a huge demand for it in Scotland. In its final year of operation in Scotland, for example, it had over 250 applications, and that was before the scheme actually closed for funding. And it closed for funding well before it was due to, because it was oversubscribed. And I can tell you that as of today, we now have 117 live applications on our system since opening on the 5th of October. So in a little over a week, we have had more than 100 applications, which tells you the kind of demand that we're experiencing for this.
0: Yeah. And now then, it's not the whole of the work. It's the VAT element part of it, which is a 20% extra, which always catches you by surprise. It always hurts a little bit if you had some building work done on the house, and you think, it's going to be? Oh no, it's £1,200, not £1,000. £1 million, will it cover all 117 who have already applied if they're successful, or does £1 million go? Has this go very far these days?
1: Well, it may surprise you to know that the lowest application we have made a decision on awarding now is around £150. So actually some people are applying for really, really small amounts, but looking across the board, I would say the median amount that we're being asked for is usually south of £10,000. So it's actually quite small amounts of money. And of course, we haven't made all of our funding decisions at the moment. We're roughly about halfway through at the moment. There's a lot to process, and as I say, it's only just been over a week. But at the moment, I think we can certainly fund the ones that we have. So there may be possibilities for other folk to add in, that they're not too late at the moment. I think I'm looking at having potentially expended about 2/3 of the amount available.
0: Right.
1: As I say, we haven't really dug into those final applications yet, but there's still capacity there. So if there are places of worship listening that have thought, well, there's no point applying now, it's been over a week, I would say definitely do apply. Do get those documents into us, and just make sure that you have all of the information that we've asked for in the application form, because we can't assess until the application is complete. So we need invoices, we need proof that it's a place of worship for at least 6 times a year, and we need the listed building reference. And after that, we will come back to you on a case-by-case basis, but really that's enough for us to start the initial assessment process. But we can't do that until we have those documents, so you don't get your place in the queue.
0: And can I just check, is it what sometimes when you make these applications for government funds, you can't start the work until the application's been granted? So does it work, or is it retrospective?
1: It's retrospective, so it's the exact opposite. Yeah, oh. So our normal grant applications, and of course our normal grants can work in tandem with the places of worship funding as well, which is fantastic. So you get a double bite of the cherry. But this one is specifically to do with invoices that have already been paid by the place of worship. And it's for works that have been carried out on or after the 1st of April 2026. We can't pay for anything before that because that was paid for by the previous scheme. So just proof of that's been paid. And, you know, it can be simple as a tick and somebody has written in hand, paid, and then a date beside it. We don't ask for the receipts in that way. Mm-hmm. We trust the places of worship.
0: Okay. And what sort of difference will this money actually make to places of worship? It's just, you know, we often heard about crumbling churches and all the work that needs just to keep them into a good state of repair. What do you hope this grant will actually have an effect on the ground, physically on the ground?
1: Well, what we're seeing a lot of, which I find really interesting, Mela, is a lot of works to do with accessibility. So taking these 19th and 18th century buildings, and sometimes 20th century buildings as well, which are really not designed for folk with mobility impairments, and making them accessible to more people. So that's a real trend that we're seeing coming through. And it makes me very, very happy to see, because it means the congregations are focusing on making sure that there is good access to their building and that people can worship together. And for me, that's the real benefit of this scheme, is that it makes it a little bit easier for folk to manage those kinds of requirements so that more people can be engaged in worship. Really important for us.
0: Well, that's great. So Historic Environment Scotland has got £1 million to help pay for the VAT costs on essential repairs and conservation work for places of worship. Some applications have already gone in, over 100. But Susan O'Connor, head of grants, says there's possibly still some money left, even if all of those are granted. So where should we send people if they're listening? It has to be in Scotland. What are the criteria? Just give us a basic criteria.
1: Repairs and maintenance work to the interior and exterior of the building. It's as simple as that. It has to be the place of worship. It can't be the whole attached to the place of worship. So it's all they have to do. If they go to hes.scot and just Google grants pages, or put in SPOWF, SPOWF, into Google, it'll come up there, and you'll find our application form there. It's available in multiple languages, and our guidance documents as well. And all you need to do is email those through the grants inbox, and we will start taking a look.
0: It's great to give money away.
1: Yeah, I love it. Best job in the world.
0: Oh, terrific. Susan O'Connor, head of grants at Historic Environment Scotland. Thanks ever so much for your time this afternoon.
1: Thank you. Bye-bye.
0: God bless you. God bless you. The time is now 18 minutes to 1 o'clock. This is Don Moen. Blessed be the name of the Lord.
2: Blessed be the name of the Lord. He is worthy to be praised.

0: bless your name tonight, God.
1: Don Moen. Blessed be the name of the Lord. Well, thanks ever so much for your time today. We've had quite a practical session together, haven't we? We talked about getting into a spiral of debt with Celine, and we're pointing you towards Christians Against Poverty, CAP. Excuse me, CAP.org. A really practical help session if you find yourself in that position. And then we were talking about our charity of the year, which is Transforming Lives, which is great. So TLG, and we'll hear more about them in the weeks to come as well. My thanks to A&E for producing the programme. On tomorrow's programme, I'll be back, God willing, from 10 till 1. We'll be meeting Peter White. He's a TikTok priest. And Sean Lambert is a mindfulness expert. So do join us from 10 tomorrow. Time now for the Reverend Jonathan Edwards. And be still and know.
2: Welcome to Be Still and Know. I'm Jonathan Edwards. This is our opportunity to hear what God is saying to us today. Psalm 138, verse 8. The Lord will vindicate me. Your love, Lord, endures forever. Do not abandon the works of your hand. When you sing about it or listen to a sermon on the subject of guidance, it can often sound very straightforward. But life rarely runs in a straight line, and King David, who wrote this psalm, was definitely aware of that. He got himself into endless scrapes and was always up against determined opposition. He was never without external enemies, and in addition, there were often many within Israel and even within his own family who were determined to bring him down. He was acutely aware of his need to rely upon the Lord for guidance. I'm convinced that God has good plans for our lives, but those good plans won't happen without our full cooperation. God won't enforce his plans upon us, good as they are. It's been wisely said that there's no point in asking God to guide our footsteps if we're not willing to move our feet. Sitting in an armchair waiting for guidance is rarely the way of finding God's will. We need to get up and start walking. And as we do so, I believe God will lead us in the right way. At times, we'll face lots of challenges and problems. Everyone does. But we can be sure that God will never abandon us. As the psalmist said, "Your love, Lord, endures forever." Nothing could give us greater confidence as we look to the future. That was David's experience, and it can be ours too. So tell me this, in what ways are you seeking God's guidance at the moment? And now let me pray with you. Loving God, thank you that you are a God who guides. Help us each day to let your Spirit guide us.

Amen. I'm so glad you joined me today. I encourage you to join me every day for Be Still and Know here on Premier. Or you might like to join the thousands of people who listen to this on podcast, which is available, of course, at any time. I hope you have a great day today. God bless you.

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7: John 14, verses 12 to 14. Very truly, I tell you, whoever believes in me will do the works I have been doing, and they will do even greater things than these, because I am going to the Father. 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You may ask me for anything in my name, and I will do it.
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10: A very good afternoon. The Kremlin says Vladimir Putin's ready to stop attacks on Ukraine, but only on election day in the country. Volodymyr Zelensky insists he'd allow a poll, but only if Moscow agrees to a 60-day truce, which it hasn't. Donald Trump claimed on social media to have brokered an energy ceasefire with Ukraine's president. He said he'd go along with it if Russia signed up too. Kremlin spokesman Dmitry Peskov says contacts are ongoing.
11: In the Kremlin, both President Putin and officials at other levels have repeatedly stated that we do not want a ceasefire. We want long-term peace. We are ready to do everything possible to achieve it.
10: A woman has been jailed for 3 months for breaching the anonymity of Jeffrey Donaldson's victims. Donna Toman, who's 55 from County Down, pleaded guilty at a previous hearing. The former leader of the Democrat Unionist Party was convicted in June of 18 sex offences against two women when they were children. And the Archbishop of Canterbury has promised to hold Pope Leo in her prayers over the coming days as he undergoes surgery to remove a growth from his lung. Writing on X, Dame Sarah Mullally said she joined Christians across the country and around the world in praying for his swift recovery. Leo announced his condition yesterday, but said it had been detected at an early stage. Dr. Stephen Louis, a lung cancer specialist at a hospital in Rome, says he's hopeful the procedure will be routine.
12: For small nodules, a needle biopsy can often be difficult and, depending on the location, may not provide enough information. In these cases, surgery itself, while it may seem dramatic, is often very safe, very straightforward, with a rapid recovery.
10: The jury's been selected for Russell Brand's trial. The 51-year-old actor and comedian arrived at Southwark Crown Court earlier with his wife. He denies rape, sexual and indecent assault charges against six women between 1999 and 2009. Prosecutors are expected to open their case later this week in a trial which could last 2.5 months. And a Christian pastor in Cuba has reportedly been imprisoned after attempting to organise a public prayer gathering. Christian human rights organisation CSW says Mikel Pupa Velasquez was arrested despite cancelling the event following warnings from authorities. The organisation is calling for his immediate release. And a Christian teacher in Sunderland is taking legal action against her former school after being dismissed for expressing pro-life views in response to a pupil's question. Anita Mesden says she was asked whether she was pro-abortion during a Year 8 history lesson and replied that she was pro-life. Backed by Christian legal group ADF, she's suing the school for discrimination with a hearing due on Friday. And a new dean has been appointed at Bangor Cathedral. Reverend Nina Katrine Williams, who has served as an armed forces chaplain, is currently ministry area leader in the diocese, and she's to take up the new role in January. Her appointment comes as the cathedral continues to address concerns raised in two safeguarding reviews conducted in 2024.
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10: Well, a damp and mild picture across the UK this Monday afternoon. Northern Scotland faces strong winds and gales with temperatures around 11 to 13 degrees Celsius under overcast skies. Wales is damp and grey with drizzle and fog, feeling very mild and up to 20 degrees Celsius. Northern Ireland is rather cloudy with patchy rain and 17 degrees Celsius over there. England is largely overcast, with London and Manchester seeing 14 to 17 degrees Celsius and high humidity. Though significant rain is not expected in the east. 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For more stories from a Christian perspective, head to premierchristian.news.
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13: Well, Monday afternoon in full swing then. My name is Craig. Thank you for being with me. A whole host of fantastic songs to bless you and encourage you with before 2 o'clock. 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
4: 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Rico has given his whole life to preaching the gospel, and his heart's desire is to enable others to do the same. He places Christ at the center of Christianity as he opens the Bible for us today.
14: Colossians 1:28-29. We proclaim him, Christ, admonishing and teaching everyone with all wisdom, so that we may present everyone perfect or mature in Christ. To this end I labour, struggling with all his energy which so powerfully works in me. Just look, if you will, at the balance there is here in proclaiming Christ. The teacher has to admonish or warn as well as teach. In other words, the really faithful Christian teacher will see that there is a negative aspect to teaching the gospel. It is not enough to show what is true. You also have to say what is not true. It is not enough to say, that is the safe way. You also have to say, that is a very dangerous way to go. And that is what this letter to the Colossians is saying. The letter is a warning. It's a danger warning, and it's warning against false teachers whose teaching is doing three things. Look at chapter 2, verse 8. Chapter 2, verse 8. See to it that no one takes you captive. The teaching was taking people captive. Chapter 2, verse 16. Look down to 16. Therefore, do not let anyone judge you. This teaching was judging the young Colossians Christians. And chapter 2, verse 18. Look down, if you would, to that. Do not let anyone who delights in false humility and the worship of angels disqualify you from the prize. Captured, judged, and disqualified. That's what Paul had to warn against. That's what was happening to these young Christians. They were in danger of shipwreck because false teachers had come in and were saying these things. And things like this are happening all over the church today. And I wonder if you realize that most of Paul's letters were actually written in the midst of controversy. That's how they came about. They came out of a situation when one of Paul's lieutenants, like Titus or Timothy, or in this case Epaphras, sent their report back or telephoned in to Paul in his study with the news of an error which was destroying and harming a church, which was leading to wrong believing and wrong living. And so Paul has to write and correct the error and bring back truth. And Paul is a very straight speaker when he sees the churches going along the paths of error and evil. And the issue that faces us is this. Do you realize, as the Colossians had to realize, that you need to be warned? It may come as no surprise to you to find out that the content of the preaching of these false teachers was in fact a shortcut to holiness, to Christian maturity, to consistent Christian living. That was the hook that the false teachers had. That's what they were offering. And let's face it, if there's one thing that appeals to all of us in our human nature all the time, it's a bargain, especially a bargain with God. And the false teachers were coming in and saying, look, you are Christians. You certainly have the foundations of a Christian faith from Epaphras and Paul, but you're skinny Christians. You're feeble Christians. You're weak and you're frail. And I'm afraid you're going to heaven second class. You're going to heaven second class. And what we have is the real thing. We've got the teaching that matters, the advanced stuff, the deeper stuff. And if you want to be holy, then you better listen to us. And this so-called advanced, deeper teaching had two characteristics, both of which Paul deals with in chapter 2, verses 16 to 23. And the two characteristics were this: super spirituality and legalism. And they were linked. Super spirituality and legalism. Basically, the false teachers were claiming to be spiritual giants. And they said the reason we have such intimacy with God, the reason for our hotline to heaven and our ecstatic experiences is because of our strict adherence to the Mosaic law. Because we observe the law. Look at verse 16. About eating and drinking. About religious festivals. About new moon celebrations. Sabbath days. Indeed, because we observe other laws about what you can handle, taste and touch. Verse 21. Because we do this, we please God, and so he reveals himself to us in an intimate way. And hence they go into great detail, and Paul refers to this in verse 18. They get puffed up with visions. And of course the message was, by comparison, you Colossians aren't in the same league. And so you better listen to us if you really want to be holy, and if you really want to go to heaven first class. Now, because Paul cares, he warns. He warns the Colossians. He's not going to stand by and let them be taken captive, or literally, verse 8, kidnapped by these twin traps of super spirituality and legalism. He insists that these false teachers haven't arrived at holiness through their super spiritual experiences. Actually, far from having a closer walk with God, they are, in fact, puffed up with idle notions, verse 18. Worse still, verse 19, they've lost connection with Christ, with the head. And actually, that gives us two very piercing questions to ask of anyone who calls themselves a Christian teacher. Ask this of them. I'm almost terrified to say this from these verses. One, is he puffed up? Are they actually really saying, look at me, look at me? Or are they saying, no, I sit under the word of God and I'm just trying to teach that? And secondly, what is this person's relationship to Christ? Or have they actually lost connection with the head? Are they puffed up? And what's their relationship to Christ? Furthermore, says Paul, the problem with the legalistic baggage of these people is that it's a chasing after shadows, verse 17, but worse, it's about rules that don't even work, verse 23. Such regulations indeed have an appearance of wisdom with their self-imposed worship, their false humility, and their harsh treatment of the body, but they lack any value in restraining sensual indulgence. You see, we may achieve conformity by keeping the rules, but actually we can never achieve godliness. So the question emerges, for us as it did for the Colossians, how can I grow in godliness? How can I do that? I want to be more godly. How can I grow? And now we come to part two, the solution. The solution. That was the problem they faced. Now the solution. Paul emphatically turns the gaze of these young believers to Christ. And he makes it quite clear that the way God brings true holiness into our lives is through a relationship with Christ. And if you want to be holy, then you will ensure that you become a slave of nothing and nobody but the Lord Jesus Christ. So what does this passage tell us of Christ and his relationship to our Christian growth, our Christian living? Well, Paul appeals to the Colossians to understand the objective truth of who Christ is and what he has done for us and in us. He then says, apply these truths to your daily living. Become what you already are. Work out your salvation in the knowledge that God is at work in your life. Do you know that? If you're a Christian, that God is at work in your life. And then translate what you believe about Jesus into your behavior. And verses 6 to 15 tell us two crucial facts about our identity in Christ. Firstly, he is our foundation. That's the first fact. He's our foundation. Look at verse 6 and 7. So then, just as you received Christ Jesus as Lord, continue to live in him, rooted and built up in him, strengthened in the faith as you were taught, and overflowing with thankfulness. These verses are absolutely essential to understanding what the Christian life is all about. They're essential. To begin, they tell me where the Christian life begins. Where does it begin? Verse 6. It begins when a person receives Jesus Christ as Lord. So I become a Christian when I receive the Lord Jesus into my life and personality as my Lord. And of course, many of the problems of nourishment in the Christian life go back to this issue. So many Christians imagine that the Lordship of Christ is a second experience which is gradually negotiated into place after I've received Jesus as my Saviour. So bit by bit, I allow Jesus to have authority in different areas of my life, and gradually I make him Lord, as I feel like it. No, says Paul, from the start of my Christian life, the Saviour Jesus is the Lord Christ. And I can't know Jesus as Saviour if I will not acknowledge him as Lord. Just look who Christ is. Verse 16 of chapter 1. The one by whom and for whom all things are created. So if in the next few weeks you're flying over the Alps on the way to your skiing holiday, as you see those magnificent mountains in view, that is the moment that you are to get your Bible out of your hand luggage, and I hope you've taken it with you, and read Colossians 1, verse 16, and understand that those mountains were made by Christ, and they exist for Christ's glory. So who made me? Christ. What am I made for? Christ. Who sustains my heartbeat? Christ. And who is my Lord right through my Christian life? Christ. And the message is, don't play games with him, because you've got to see who he is. And are you playing games with Christ on the issue of lordship? If you are, you cannot see who he is. And just as I am to start with Christ as Lord, I am to continue in him. Verse 6. The word literally means walk in him. It speaks of a step-by-step progress in Christ. It's not dramatic. It's not about a massive experience. It's all about walking in a daily disciplined obedience to Jesus as my Lord, and realizing as I walk, verse 7, that I am rooted into Christ. So God has planted me into Christ, and rooted is a past participle. It means once for all, settled. It's like a tree that you cannot transplant because its roots are so deep. So there's an organic union with Christ who will provide all the nourishment that my Christian life needs so that I can grow strong and become fruitful. Secondly, Christ is your fullness. He's your foundation and he's your fullness. Look at verses 9 and 10. For in Christ all the fullness of the deity lives in bodily form, and you have been given fullness in Christ. Paul tells us that God has put all of himself into Christ. He's left nothing of what we mean by the Godhead out of Christ. And then he has taken you and me, poor, ignorant, sinful creatures that we are, like this sort of pathetic, flimsy piece of paper. He's taken you and me like that, and he has put us into Christ. Verse 10. He's put us into Christ, and you've been given fullness in Christ in verse 10. Now that is amazing. That is amazing. You therefore have everything when you have Christ. You have everything when you have Christ. There couldn't possibly be a more comprehensive provision of divine resources. For in Christ is all the fullness of God, and you have been given fullness. Notice in the verse, it is in the past tense. It's already happened to you as a Christian. You've been given fullness in Christ. So you now have all the reservoirs of power and life of God to draw on in Christ. Those reservoirs are available to you. You can't have more than fullness. So we are not, as the false teachers tell us, on an unceasing quest for something more. We're not, as Christians, looking for something more. Are you doing that? Are you guilty of that? Are you guilty of flying around to different churches looking for something more beyond Jesus? No. We are, in fact, on the adventure of working out by faith what God has already done in us. He's already given us potentially fullness in Christ. And as someone has said, the Christian life is therefore making patent what is latent. It's working out in practice what God has worked into us. For already in Christ we've received the fullness of God. And I know what you're feeling as you hear this. As you hear this, you may well be saying, well, you can say that, but I can tell you I don't feel that. That is not how I feel. And I have to tell you that this has nothing to do with what you feel. Nothing to do with it. It is your position and it is mine. It is something that God has done to us internally. And now we're wrapped up in Christ. Look at the in him and with hims of verses 10 to 13. Paul makes this point again and again and again. Verse 10, you've been given fullness in Christ. Verse 11, in him you were circumcised. Verse 12, having been buried with him in baptism and raised with him through your faith in the power of God. Verse 13, God made you alive with Christ. In him, with him, in him, with him. Whatever you feel, you are wrapped up in Christ. That is your position and that is your status. And this has very practical applications, because it means that my growth to maturity is a matter of learning to live on the limitless resources that are in Christ. It's a matter of practically appropriating the life of Christ, the power of Christ, the grace of Christ, the strength of Christ, whatever it is I need to live a godly life day by day, and saying in faith, Lord Jesus, I need patience and I do not have it with this person, but you are my fullness. Therefore, I ask you to give me patience. It's about doing that tomorrow when you're struggling with people, as you will be. It's about saying, Lord Jesus, at this time I need self-control and I don't have it. Please help me to control my tongue. Now, I can't do that alone. Please help me. You know what the issues are. You know what they are. But I know this. You do need the fullness of Christ in your life. You do need his resources to cope. Now, are you in the week ahead going to walk by faith and ask the Lord Jesus Christ to help you in these relationships? Because whatever you need, you have in Christ. He is your fullness. And consciously by faith, you must draw on his resources, so that you are continually looking to him day by day. Arrow prayers, you will need to pray to him. There will be situations and relationships which you cannot cope with, when you must go to Christ, to his resources, and he has given you fullness. So let's go to Christ. Let's say, Lord, I need your strength. I can't do this alone. Please help me. And we can know as we pray that actually daily he will give us his power to help us live differently. And furthermore, as we all look back and we see that we haven't lived as we should, what do we do? What do we do as we blow it? Do we look outside of Christ? No. Verse 13. Look to verse 13. Look at the end of it. He forgave all our sins. He forgave all our sins. So as I press on to fullness, I continually can know that because of Christ's blood shed for me on the cross, my past is forgiven and forgotten. Verse 14, my sins have been nailed to the cross. So I have a fresh start and I have fullness. Do you know those courtroom scenes in films in which the defendant is eventually declared not guilty and the court erupts with applause and the family in the gallery cheer with delight and people throw their arms around each other, unless of course they're British, but the British are delighted but they don't throw their arms around each other. And people are crying with joy. Why? Because the verdict is not guilty and the defendant is free and he has a new life ahead of him. Well, that should be our reaction. In delight, we should wrap our arms around Christ, who has given us freedom. He's given us freedom. And it is quite amazing, isn't it, that the false teachers could then come and say, actually, what you've got is not enough. What you've got is not enough. You need more. It's amazing they should do that. That they should come in and try and capture, judge, and disqualify these young Christians whose foundation and fullness and freedom is in Christ. It's appalling that they should do that. And if we know people that is happening to, if we love them, we will warn them and we will guard them. It is not being intolerant, it is being loving. Well, I must conclude. And I want to do so by asking what it means if we have fullness in Christ. Well, firstly, it must give a tremendous dignity to every individual Christian, regardless of their age or their colour or their gender. Because all have been given fullness in Christ by God. Now, we don't like equality. We want people to be first and second, but that's not the way of God. Everyone is equal with God. They have all been given fullness. So no one's in a privileged position. And none are more equal than others. All are equal. So don't let people judge you, take you captive, and disqualify you. Actually, if you realize that Christ is your fullness and your foundation and your freedom, then that is the best protection against the false teachers. Because they're not going to get any change out of you, are they, as they come along and try to offer you things? Because you'll say, no. Everything I need is in Christ. I don't actually want to go and draw from another well, thank you very much. I've been given everything in Christ. Secondly, as

0: We must look to him and build on him and dig deep into him and go to no one else but to Christ. For though you may tremble on the rock will never tremble under you.
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Danny Gokey, Corin Hawthorns, We All Need Jesus. We are at 10 minutes away from 2 o'clock. Thank you for being with me. Being set free by prison. Not a phrase that you would expect to come across, is it? But we'll be hearing the story about one man who changed his life around, and God was certainly in it, from spending time as a teenager in jail to going on to be an entrepreneur. Make sure you do stick around for that. We'll be hearing about the region in India where signs are being put up on church doors saying enter at your own risk. I wonder if that would put you off going for church. And are you someone who is just liking too much control? Well, Pastor Rick Warren has a challenge and an encouragement from a Daily Hope. A little bit of a taste of what we can look forward to this evening right here on Premier Christian Radio when we get into our teaching evening. That's all to come your way. Latest news first after this.

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16: Good afternoon, I'm Martin T. Hart. The leader of Reform has been pretty clear on what he thinks about the Prime Minister discussing claims of Russian interference in the Brexit referendum.
17: The Prime Minister is a liar. Yes, a liar. There was no Russian interference, and the Russia hoax has run all the way through this.
16: That was Nigel Farage at a media conference in Hythe earlier. The Kremlin says Vladimir Putin's ready to stop attacks on Ukraine, but only on election day in the country. Volodymyr Zelensky insists he'd allow a poll, but only if Moscow agrees to a 60-day truce, which it hasn't. Donald Trump claimed on social media to have brokered an energy ceasefire, which Ukraine's president said he'd go along with if Russia signed up too. Kremlin spokesman Dmitry Peskov says contacts are ongoing.
18: In the Kremlin, both President Putin and officials at other levels have repeatedly stated that we do not want a ceasefire. We want long-term peace. We are ready to do everything possible to achieve it.
16: The Archbishop of Canterbury says she's praying for Pope Leo as he undergoes surgery to remove a growth from his lung. In a post on X, Dame Sarah Mullally joined Christians around the world in wishing him a swift recovery. The Pope revealed his condition yesterday, saying doctors had detected a growth at an early stage. Dr. Stephen Liu, a lung cancer specialist at a hospital in Rome, says he's hopeful the procedure will be routine.
19: For small nodules, a needle biopsy can often be difficult and, depending on the location, may not provide enough information. In these cases, surgery itself, while it may seem dramatic, is often very safe, very straightforward, with a rapid recovery.
16: A 55-year-old woman from County Down has been jailed for 3 months after revealing information that could identify victims of Jeffrey Donaldson's sexual offences. Donna Toman admitted breaching their anonymity at an earlier hearing. The former Democratic Unionist Party leader was convicted in June of 18 sexual offences involving two women who were children at the time. And a new £1 million fund has been launched in Scotland to help listed churches and other places of worship meet the cost of essential repairs and conservation work. Historic Environment Scotland says these historic buildings often have specialist maintenance needs, making repairs particularly expensive. Susan O'Connor is the organisation's head of grants. She tells Premier why the funding is so important.
20: Church buildings are usually very, very bespoke. So they have lots of really difficult roofs and usually some fantastic sculpture and wonderful stained glass. But all of that is completely unique to that building, and that just makes it much more expensive to look after.
16: A Christian human rights group is condemning the imprisonment of a Cuban pastor whose teenage daughter is being treated in hospital. CSW says Mikel Pupa Velasquez was held without contact with his family for 9 days after being arrested over a planned prayer gathering. The charity is calling on the international community to demand his release. And a new dean has been appointed at Bangor Cathedral. Reverend Nina Catherine Williams, who has served as an armed forces chaplain, is currently currently ministry area leader in the diocese, and she takes up her new role in January. Her appointment comes as the cathedral continues to address concerns raised in two safeguarding reviews conducted in 2024.
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16: It's a mild, mostly cloudy Monday afternoon across the United Kingdom, though a band of heavy rain is set to sweep into Wales and Western England overnight. Temperatures are notably mild, with Wales reaching up to 20 degrees Celsius. Much of England and Northern Ireland sees around 16 to 17 degrees Celsius, while Scotland is a lot cooler, typically between 10 and 15 degrees. Gales are possible across northern Scotland this evening, and drizzle affects many southern and eastern areas. Well, that's the latest from your Premier News team. For more stories from a Christian perspective, head to premierchristian.news.
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Hallelujah for that indeed. A thousand hallelujahs, no less. Lou Fellingham there on Premier Christian Radio. What a great way to kick off a brand new hour. Hello, how are you? My name is Craig. Look at the time already. Monday afternoon in full swing. Trusting all is well. Plenty on the way. We're going to be hearing about one man who is giving glory to God because of the fact that he's changed his life around. Stick around for the marvellous testimony of Samuel Ikinwin. Also this hour, if you went to church on Sunday, the chances are you were given a lovely welcome. Well, at least I hope you were anyway. Imagine, however, next week you go to a different church, church you've been invited to, church which you're unfamiliar with, and on the door you saw a sign that said, enter at your own risk. We'll be hearing how in one part of the world that is a reality. Also at this hour, catching up with the brilliant Rick Warren from Daily Hope, one of our brilliant teaching programs here on Premier Christian Radio, reminding us we don't always have to be always in control.

0: Loving the fact that you're worshipping with us here on Premier Christian Radio. Thank you for being part of the family. Last week, we asked you to join us and reflect on the part of the Bible from Isaiah 43, verse 19. And it was lovely to hear your testimonies about how God is doing new things in your life. And this week, we are focusing on Paul's words in the book of Romans, the New Testament, chapter 12, verse 2, very famous verse. You know what it says? Do not conform to the patterns of this world, but be transformed by the renewing of your mind. Then you'll be able to test and approve what God's will is. I wonder, is there any area of your life that needs to be renewed? For me, it's a case, I think, of just taking time for people, not just busying around in my everyday, too focused, not to notice folk. Well, what patterns of behaviour or thinking do you need from God to transform? And if you've seen it happen, how has this encouraged you? Let us know your story. 0303 040 1000. 0303 040 1000.
1: Learning more about God and having a better understanding of His Word is important in Christian life. Every weekday, you can hear from respected Bible teachers from around the world who will help you in your walk. Tune in this evening from 6 p.m.

0: The Sound of Saint Music, and it's called Trust Your Hand. Craig here with you. Thank you for stopping by. Don't forget, by the way, if you're not yet listening on your smart speaker, you can say to your smart speaker, play Premier Christian Radio. Just a reminder for you there. Now, as a teenager, Samuel Ikinwin spent time behind bars, and by all appearances, his life was heading in one direction. But God had other plans. Today, Samuel is a husband, father of six, entrepreneur, wealth coach, helping people transform their financial futures through biblical principles. He joined Lydia Bennett to share what his life was like before his transformation happened.
1: I was selling cannabis to a degree that one of my teachers in my school was actually purchasing cannabis from me. Okay, so I'm sharing this because I want the reality of what it can be for a 13-year-old, 14-year-old in this, in the UK, right? Yes, this was, you know, somewhat 20 plus years ago, but this was the reality that I had, right? And from selling cannabis, even to the degree of staff in the school that I attended, that spiraled into me generating enough money for people like my older brother to say, okay, well, now you can get involved with what we're doing because you seem to be good at what you're doing. And that led me into committing crimes of fraud. And those crimes of fraud basically resulted in me being arrested probably at the age of 15 and having one of the largest fraud-related court cases of any minor at the time. We were in the Old Bailey, which is a court which is synonymous for extreme kind of crimes. And the specific charges that I faced at the time were 5 counts of conspiracy to defraud central banks. By virtue of the stuff we were doing. And it's all myriad of things. And, you know, I don't like disclosing like the intricacies of some of the activity because of the fact that I don't desire to glorify that. Mm. Sometimes people hear stuff and they're like, oh, you know what? It's possible to do this. But the reality is, you know, all of these things, as you mentioned a moment ago, Lydia, are the webs of the enemy. The enemy, in simple terms, will get you to do anything if he believes he can get you to do it. And, you know, that was very much like in terms of the desire to create money, that was very much the approach. It was basically, okay, there's a way to break this system. There's a way to hack this system. There's a way to produce this result. Okay, let's do it. You know, and as a child in school, who I believe was very intelligent, we were just doing what we were doing. Like, we never saw it as sophistication. We never saw it as half of the things it actually was. But again, that speaks to the deceit of the enemy, because he never allows you to actually see the ramifications of your actions.
2: Mm-hmm. So. You were in prison on your 18th birthday, and you know, becoming an adult in behind bars. What was that like? What was that stint in prison like?
1: That was crazy, and it was crazy because prison is, in my opinion, when I experienced it anyway. Again, everyone's story may be different, but prison was the complete opposite of what I expected it to be. You know, because when you are free, the rhetoric is prison is an environment which will reform you. And then obviously, if you watch movies, prison is an environment which will basically scare you, right? So there's a lot of rhetoric around prison. My experience of prison was completely different. I entered prison and within 24 hours, it was the next morning, basically, I saw somebody that I knew from my area. And that person basically spoke very highly of me in a short period of time, which meant that many people in the prison were very willing to allow me to lead them. So celebrating my 18th birthday in prison was very interesting because prison was the first time I say that I had the opportunity to think for myself. And the reason why is because when you're going into prison, you're inside of a bus or what's like a bus. We call it a sweatbox. When you're going into prison, you get to reflect on the fact that you're going somewhere where you assume you're going to know nobody. You're going to have to trust nobody, but you're going to have to manage with everybody being around you, mm-hmm. right? So that's the mentality I went into prison with. I very quickly realized, wow, I know quite a few people here. And after a while, I very quickly realized that I can manage myself. I could actually control an environment here. So being in that kind of experience and then fast forward, you know, a year and being 18 and experiencing that, there was a big hunger and desire because for the first time I was able to get a fresh opportunity to think without the voices of my friends, without the voices of the influences that I had grown up with. I just started to think about what I actually desired. And I realized what I desired was not what I was actually getting. But yeah, it took being released from prison, being sent back to prison, celebrating my 18th birthday in prison, being released the second time, and having a few other experiences after coming out of prison that second time to really get in my head, Samuel, you know, you're smart enough to do some better things than this.
0: I don't know about you. You may well have heard me say this before, but I love testimonies. I love hearing what God has been doing in the lives of people just like Sam. That was amazing. Samuel Ikinwin there, husband, father of six, now entrepreneur and wealth coach, helping people transform their financial futures through biblical principles. This was after being behind bars in prison as a teenager. That's incredible, is it not? He was speaking to Lydia Bennett just last week, actually, on Daytime. Listen to the interview again whenever you like, premier.plus, or just search for Daytime with Lydia.
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0: the sound of Aaron Williams, the hope of Christ. And we have that hope, don't we? We have it all the time. It doesn't depend on us. It doesn't depend on status. It doesn't depend on being available or out of office. We have the hope of Christ always. Amen. Craig here with you. Thank you for being with me. Enter at your own risk. Imagine you go up to a church Sunday morning and on the door, enter at your own risk. Would you go into the church? Well, that's the kind of sign some churches in India now feel they have to put on in order to protect themselves from false accusations of forced conversions. It's after a new anti-conversion law came into effect at an individual state level earlier this year. The law has been implemented in Chhattisgarh and Maharashtra states and makes attending church services a lot more risky. The state government says the law protects vulnerable people from being pressured or deceived into changing faith. Archbishop Joseph D'Souza, Good Shepherd Church of India, who champions religious freedom in the country, spoke to Premier's Rachel Huston about the situation there.
1: The allegation now is that if anybody is going for a Bible study, for a prayer meeting, or anything of that, then the local group and the pastor gets charged with an anti-conversion bill. And the bill is so draconian that there is no need for evidence. Somebody has to make a charge, a right-wing Hindu or a neighbor or anything, and say conversion activity is going on. So then the pastor and the leaders are charged and taken to the police station. If they are arrested, they don't get a bail. And so they are putting out these notices in Chhattisgarh saying, if you are coming in, please know that into the church, you're coming at your own risk. We are not the ones who have, you know, the news is being twisted. We are not the ones who are forcing you to come and do this. It's very sad because though the Maharashtra anti-conversion bill is as draconian or worse or similar to the Chhattisgarh anti-conversion bill, this has moved from beyond freedom of religion and forced conversion and etc., to a straightforward attack on the practice of Christianity. So if you are a Christian, if you have a study, Bible study in your home, that's illegal. So, because you're doing conversion. If in your home there are a dozen Bibles, that's a conversion activity. So they have turned the practice of our faith into a criminal activity. And it's terrible because world over, the government is going and saying we are a democratic free country and we have religious freedom. Chhattisgarh Christians and tribals and Dalits will tell you, we don't have religious freedom, and the Muslims. Now, coming to the floods, I've talked to our contacts and all. They are saying it's terrible because where those rivers have broken the banks because of the floods, a lot of those villages, tribal villages, have significant number of Christians there. And while the state government is doing some help, even there is discrimination against the tribal Christians. And even as that is going on, Rachel, another case of a tribal village where there are Christians, where they bury their dead, are now being told, you cannot bury your dead here. So where do they go, those villagers? So it's you know, 360 degree humiliation and persecution. Somebody dies in your family, you cannot bury them in the normal burial place, even in your own field there in the village. You have to now take them away. And where will these poor people get the money, the transportation, in this kind of an atmosphere? So it's not good news in terms of what's going on in Chhattisgarh.
0: That was Archbishop Joseph D'Souza there talking to us, talking to Premier about the ongoing effects of anti-conversion law on people in India and how Christians are faring in the country right now. Do pray for our brothers and sisters in that part of the world, because if they're having to go to church and walk past signs which say enter at your own risk, well, you know they need prayer, right? So please be doing that. Thank you for being with us. Thank you for tuning in. Now, I am absolutely delighted because earlier this month, a certain magazine popped through my front door. Here are the details.
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0: sounding nice and grand, do you not think? That's Ghost Ship, Holy, Holy, Holy. Now then, how stressed and overburdened are you feeling at the moment? Come on, you can be honest with me. We're friends. Could it be because you're holding on to control? Well, here is a clip from Rick Warren's ministry program, Daily Hope, which you can hear a little bit later on, right here on Premier Christian Radio from 6:30 p.m. Right here on your favorite station.
1: And I just want to tell you that the greater you need to control things, the more overloaded and stressed you're going to be in life. You got to learn to give up control. The greater your need for control, the more overloaded, the more empty, the more stressed, the more depressed you're going to be in life. Jesus' third solution to running on empty is this, the next part of that verse. Take my yoke upon you. That's the third step. Get fed up, come to Jesus, give up control. Now, obviously, this needs to be explained. What's he talking about here? Take my yoke. Well, he's not talking about an egg yolk. Okay, not that kind of yellow egg yolk. He's talking about the wooden frame that you put over two animals, farm animals, so that they work together. And when you take two cattle and they're gonna pull a wagon together, you put a yoke over both of them, and then they pull it together. You say, wait a minute. That doesn't sound very relaxing. Take my yoke. That sounds like more like a burden. I'm already carrying too much of a burden. Why in the world would I want to take Jesus' yoke on me? Because you don't understand the purpose of a yoke. The purpose of a yoke is to lighten the load, not to make a heavier load. The purpose of a yoke is so that you share the load you're carrying. You're already carrying the load. Jesus says, yoke up with me and I'll help you carry it. See, when two animals team up together, it makes the load lighter, not harder. Now, Jesus is God. He's not carrying any load. He has no load because he's God. He's not carrying anything. And he goes on to explain that in the next verse, verse 30. Look at that verse. He says, for my yoke is easy and my burden is light. I'm not going to dump more on you when you're tired, when you're worried, when you're empty, when you're frustrated. He says, I'm going to take it off you by helping you carry your load. He says, my yoke is easy and light. I love the New Living Translation. It says, my yoke fits perfectly. In other words, it's not uncomfortable. It's not rough. It's not tight. It's not painful. Now, friends, a yoke is a symbol of partnership. It means you're no longer going through life by yourself. You're teamed up with God, and he's going to help you carry the load. You weren't meant to go through life carrying your load all by yourself. Are you hearing me? You weren't meant to go through life carrying the load that you're carrying all by yourself. So he said, I'll take part of it, and I'll carry it with you. He doesn't have any load. He's God. He doesn't add to your load. He takes it from you and says, I'll share it. Now you're not carrying the load by yourself. Now this principle of giving up control to God is all through the scriptures. And it's really the antidote to peace. Let me show you some verses. Psalm 55, verse 22. Pile all your troubles on God's shoulders. He'll carry your load and help you out. I love that in the message. He'll carry your load and help you. You pile it on his shoulders. You yoke up with him. Let me ask you, who's got a stronger back, you or God? Jesus says, join up with me. Come to me. Give up control. Join with me, and I'll put the load on me, and we'll carry it together.
0: The voice of Rick Warren giving a little snippet of what you can expect every single weekday, 6:30, right here, Premier Christian Radio, with Daily Hope. I wonder if you are someone who likes to, let's just say, have a little bit of control at least. Challenging. Here's a question for you. Do you know what the terms Christian nationalism and being born in the Spirit mean? Christian nationalism is a term that we're hearing an awful lot about at the moment. And being born in the Spirit, well, do we kind of just say it without knowing what it means? And if we were to say it to someone who's a non-Christian, how confident would you be that they knew what it meant? or someone who's not as familiar with the Bible as you are. So we'll be discussing that a little bit later on, or to be revealed as to why. Plus, my little survey for you. Have a think about this. According to latest research, just under 10 million drivers have one of these. Any ideas as to what the answer might be? Stay right there. I'll let you know after the latest news headlines at 3.

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9: Good afternoon, I'm Martin T. Hart. NATO Supreme Allied Commander of Europe says, if someone is foolish enough to attack us, we will fight. US General Alexis Grinkevich didn't name Russia during his remarks at the Warsaw Security Forum. The Kremlin says talks are continuing over a 60-day pause in attacks on energy targets in both countries. Donald Trump claimed that was already in place after he'd angered Ukrainians and friends like the Lithuanian Prime Minister with his deal to buy diesel from Russia.
10: We're not proud of it, and it's a shameful, disgraceful, I think, act. I'm not sure even if it's underway or is it just a political claim. We'll see in an upcoming week, I believe.
9: The leader of Reform has been pretty clear on what he thinks about the Prime Minister discussing claims of Russian interference in the Brexit referendum.
11: The Prime Minister is a liar. Yes, a liar. There was no Russian interference, and the Russia hoax has run all the way through this.
9: That was Nigel Farage at a media conference in Hythe earlier. The Vatican has confirmed Pope Leo will be admitted to hospital in Rome in the late morning tomorrow. The pontiff told crowds at yesterday's Sunday blessing that his doctor had found a small nodule on one of his lungs, and it was detected early. It's understood the surgery will not affect next month's scheduled trip to South America. Dr. Stephen Liu, a lung specialist at a hospital in Rome, says he's hopeful the procedure will be routine.
12: For small nodules, a needle biopsy can often be difficult and, depending on the location, may not provide enough information. In these cases, surgery itself, while it may seem dramatic, is often very safe, very straightforward, with a rapid recovery.
9: A new £1 million fund to help preserve Scotland's historic places of worship has attracted 117 applications in just its first week. The funding will help listed churches and other religious buildings meet the cost of VAT and essential conservation work. Despite the high demand, Susan O'Connor, head of grants at Historic Environment Scotland, tells Premier there's enough money to support those who've applied so far.
13: Some people are applying for really, really small amounts, but looking across the board, I would say the median amount that we're being asked for is usually south of £10,000. So it's actually quite small amounts of money. There's a lot to process, and as I say, it's only just been over a week. But at the moment, I think we can certainly fund the ones that we have. So
9: there are fresh concerns over religious freedom in Cuba following the arrest of a president pastor. Christian Solidarity Worldwide says Mikel Pupa Velasquez was detained after going to a stadium to turn away worshippers from a cancelled prayer event. The charity says there's no justification for his imprisonment. And Bangor Cathedral has announced the appointment of the Reverend Nina Katrin Williams as its new dean. A former Armed Forces chaplain, she currently serves as a ministry area leader in the diocese and will begin her new role in January. The appointment comes as the cathedral continues to respond to safeguarding concerns highlighted in two reviews carried out in 2024.
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9: Well, it's a mild and mostly cloudy Monday afternoon across the United Kingdom, though a band of heavy rain is set to sweep into Wales and Western England overnight. Temperatures are notably mild, with Wales reaching up to 20 degrees Celsius. Much of England and Northern Ireland sees around 16 to 17 degrees Celsius, while Scotland is cooler, typically between 10 and 15 degrees Celsius. Gales are possible across Northern Scotland this evening, and drizzle affects many southern and eastern areas. Well, that's the latest from your Premier News team. For more stories from a Christian perspective, do head to premierchristian.news.
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Elevation Worship. It's a lovely song called Sea of Victory. I don't know what sort of trials or tribulations you may well be going through at the moment, but you know, in the Bible, we're told to leave things at the cross, to leave things to Jesus. He is there. He is our mediator. He is there with you. In him, we can claim victory. Can I get an amen for that one? Right, plenty to look forward to here on Premier Christian Radio this afternoon. How rude of me. My name is Craig. I'm delighted that you're with me. We're going to be hearing from Dr. Nick Spencer, who is a senior fellow at the think tank Theos. He is a author of a report which tells us that in one group, 81% of people identified as Christian, but 13% attended church weekly. Christian nationalism is the term we're going to be talking about, so make sure you do stick around. And another term which you may well be familiar with, being born in the Spirit. It's an idea that cuts right at the heart of Christianity. And we're going to be hearing what it means to Terry Virgo, a British church leader and the founder of New Frontiers. It's all to come your way. First, before we go any further though, let me remind you of my little survey that I had for you. Just under 10 million drivers have one of these. Any ideas what the answer is? I will let you know after this.

0: Teddy Pendergrass. It's called Oh Happy Day. What a great version of that classic. Quarter past three. So how did you get on with my little survey just a few moments ago? According to latest research, just under 10 million drivers have one of these. No, it's not a packet of mints in the glove compartment. No, it is not one of the air fresheners shaped like a Christmas tree. Why are they shaped like Christmas trees? I've never really understood that. Just under 10 million drivers have one of these. It is a private number plate. I think if I was to have a private number plate, I'd probably go for CRA1G, one being in place of the I. It has to have at least one number in it, a private number plate. Or failing that, CRA1G21, 21 being my age. Yeah, I wish.
1: Inspirational Breakfast is sponsored by the Harvest Partnership, where pensions and investments work together at the same time in perfect harmony.
2: Please pray that here in Britain, Jewish people would feel safe for attack. Children going to school have security guards outside Jewish schools more than ever. We can stand up for the rights of Palestinians without becoming anti-Semitic. We can fight for the rights of all human beings without hating another group.
3: That's the voice of Fiona Sorbola with her prayer points for Israel and Palestine. Coming up on Tuesday's show, the death penalty in the United States has been back in the news as a convicted murderer, Krista Pike, twice survived the lethal injection. I wonder, is that some kind of divine pardon, do you think? It's also been announced there'll be a live stream of a firing squad execution in December. So what do you make of that, and how does it stack up with God's word? We'll take a deep dive on that with a couple of experts. And don't forget, we start each day with your prayer requests. And join me, Esther Hyam, for Inspirational Breakfast, Tuesday from 7.

0: From Brenton Brown, the song is called Hosanna, 20 minutes after three, where I'm so thrilled that you are being part of the family, whether it's time number one, listening to Premier Christian Radio, time number 1 million. I'm so chuffed that you're here with me. And don't forget, there are so many different ways. Premier.plus online, DAB Radio, and you can ask your smart speaker to play Premier Christian Radio. Now then, the term Christian nationalism is one that's being used more frequently, but do you actually know what it means? The reason why I ask is a new report by the think tank Theos suggests that Christianity is increasingly being invoked as a marker of British identity amid wider anxieties about immigration, Islam and cultural change. It's found that Christian nationalism is being driven mainly by people who rarely attend church. In one group, 81% identified as Christian, just 13% attended church weekly. Dr. Nick Spencer is a senior fellow at Theos and one of the report's authors. He's been telling Premier's Donna Birrell more about what it means.
1: I think the best way of understanding it is think about two entities, Christianity and nationalism. Now, it's perfectly easy to hold both of those things separate. I can be deeply committed to my nation and I can be a Christian. But I think where Christian nationalism is a little bit different is seeing those two entities as one, basically, and not simply being a Christian who is a nationalist, but a Christian who believes that their nation is somehow coterminous or codependent with Christianity. And therefore, in order to be properly British or French or American or whatever it is, in order to be properly British, you need to be a Christian. So it's those two things coming together.
2: Really interesting. And what are the key findings of your report? And was there anything that particularly surprised you?
1: So what we try to do is bring a wide angle lens to it and look at the overall attitudes of the across the British population of Christianity towards Christianity and Britishness. And we use some clever statistical techniques to pull apart patterns within the population to show that there are really speaking five different groups there. Now, I know we won't have time to go through all of them, but the one group that people seem to be most interested in are the one that we've called identity integrationists. They want to see the integration of Britishness and Christianity, but their Christianity tends to be based a little bit more around identity, heritage, culture, tradition. They do believe as a rule, but they don't practice particularly. They want that identity, that Christian identity, to be central to Britishness. I'm always a bit nervous about simply saying they're the Christian nationalists, but if you like, they're the group that will be closest to that label.
2: It's really interesting though, isn't it? Because you're seeing this at a time when our society's, we believe, becoming increasingly secular.
1: So I don't think our society is becoming more secular. I think it's becoming more plural. I think this is a really important difference. When I was growing up, I'm in my 50s now, we lived in a default Christian country. And it was very, very diluted Christianity. But your default identity was kind of Christian and water, if you see what I mean. Scroll forwards 30, 40, 50 years or so to where we are today, and you get a situation whereby it's very hard to say what someone's default identity is, because we are increasingly aware that we share our kind of physical and social and political space with people who don't necessarily think the same way as we do and don't have the same identities we do. So we've become more conscious of what our identity is, who we are as individuals, and therefore who we are as a society. And I think that's why we're seeing this now.
2: Do you think it's a particularly British phenomenon, Christian nationalism?
1: So our project is across six European countries, UK, France, Germany, Poland, Hungary, Romania. I'm well aware, obviously, as everyone will be, of the phenomenon of Christian nationalism in America. It's a big thing in Russia in a very different way. It's been a big thing in Brazil in a very different way. It's a huge thing in Zambia, my academic friends tell me. So this phenomenon exists in lots of different countries, but I can't stress enough that it's not an identikit thing. It's not exactly the same thing is happening in every country, because whatever this phenomenon is, it draws its energy and its form from the cultural context in which it finds itself.
0: Dr. Nick Spencer there, senior fellow at Theos and author of a report into Christian nationalism. He was speaking to our very own Donna Birrell.
3: 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Another season is upon us. 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
0: So lovely to be with you here on Premier Christian Radio. Now, I wonder, do you know what it says in Romans chapter 12, verse 2? It's a very famous verse. Do not conform to the patterns of the world. Be transformed by the renewing of your mind. Then you'll be able to test and approve what God's will is. In a nutshell, it says, do not do what the world does. And transform your mind to focus on God. Then you'll be able to know what he is doing in your life. I wonder what areas of your life need to be renewed. I wonder what patterns of the world we're following right now. Patterns of behavior or thinking. Do you need God to transform? And if you've seen this happen, how has it encouraged you? I think for me, it's not being so blind that I can't see people. You know, sometimes we're so busy in life, aren't we? We're so focused on the next thing that we haven't got time for people. I think God at the moment is renewing my mind to make time for more people. Share with us what your thoughts are. Text us or send us a voice note to our WhatsApp number 0303 040 1000.
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8: Matthew chapter 24, verse 1 to 31. Jesus left the temple and was walking away when his disciples came up to him to call his attention to its buildings. Do you see all these things? He asked. Truly I tell you, not one stone here will be left on another. Everyone will be thrown down. As Jesus was sitting on the Mount of Olives, the disciples came to him privately. Tell us, they said, when will this happen, and what will

0: various places. All these are the beginning of birth pains. Then you will be handed over to be persecuted and put to death, and you will be hated by all nations because of me. At that time, many will turn away from the faith and will betray and hate each other, and many false prophets will appear and deceive many people. Because of the increase of wickedness, the love of most will grow cold, but the one who stands firm to the end will be saved. And this gospel of the kingdom will be preached in the whole world as a testimony to all nations, and then the end will come. So when you see standing in the holy place the abomination that causes desolation, spoken of through the prophet Daniel, let the reader understand. Then let those who are in Judea flee to the mountains. Let no one on the housetop go down to take anything out of the house. Let no one in the field go back to get their cloak. How dreadful it will be in those days for pregnant women and nursing mothers. Pray that your flight will not take place in winter or on the Sabbath, for then there will be great distress, unequaled from the beginning of the world until now, and never to be equaled again. If those days had not been cut short, no one would survive, but for the sake of the elect, those days will be shortened. At that time, if anyone says to you, "Look, here is the Messiah," or "There he is," do not believe it, for false messiahs and false prophets will appear and perform great signs and wonders to deceive, if possible, even the elect. See, I have told you in advance. So if anyone tells you, "There he is," out in the desert, do not go out, or "Here he is," in the inner rooms. Do not believe it. For as lightning that comes from the east is visible even in the west, so will be the coming of the Son of Man. Wherever there is a carcass, there the vultures will gather. Immediately after the distress of those days, the sun will be darkened and the moon will not give its light. The stars will fall from the sky and the heavenly bodies will be shaken. Then will appear the sign of the Son of Man in heaven. And then all the peoples of the earth will mourn when they see the Son of Man coming on the clouds of heaven with power and great glory. And he will send his angels with a loud trumpet call, and they will gather his elect from the four winds, from one end of the heavens to the other.
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0: Michael Bethany, the vocal talents there, teaming up with Gateway Worship, worthy of it all. Craig here with you. Thank you for being with me. Now, being born of the Spirit is an idea that cuts right to the heart of Christianity. You're thinking, Craig, I've heard that term before. Well, in John's Gospel, Jesus tells a religious leader, Nicodemus, that no one can see God's kingdom without being born again, born of water and the Spirit. It's an idea that's very precious to Terry Virgo, a British church leader and founder of New Frontiers. He himself felt washed in the Holy Spirit a number of years after becoming a Christian. He just so happens to be this week's guest on The Profile and spoke to Premier Christianity magazine editor Sam Hales about the experience as a young man.
1: I knew a young man who was a friend of a friend, and I used to work in London every day. I commuted up to town, and occasionally I'd have lunch with this guy, and if ever I was late, he's always witnessing to somebody. I mean, giving away tracts, talking. And he was a fun guy, easy to be with. He wasn't kind of weird, but he was so outgoing, and it resulted in my thinking, I'd love to be like you, although you embarrass me. And I had a kind of a crisis one Sunday. I was on Brighton seafront, and I just had some time between morning and evening. On Sunday afternoons in Brighton, thousands of people walk up and down, and I saw this crowd in the lower promenade, and I'm on the upper promenade. And as I'm getting closer, I say, what is this? And it's some very elderly ladies trying to sing, and they're holding up banners about repent and stuff. And it's pretty awful. And people are laughing at them and throwing cigarette packets and apple cores. And I mean, it's a horrific thing. And I felt sort of ashamed. And I felt even more ashamed when I felt, Lord, why is it like this? And I felt God said to me, that the Lord Jesus drew his, you know, young men like himself. And these frail ladies are having a go, you know, what about you? And I thought, no, never will I do that. And there was a couple of guys just in front of me, and one said to the other, look at those old fools. Why don't they keep their religion in their churches? And I felt, look, you may not be called to preach in the open air, but, you know, here they are. Just say I'm a Christian as well. But I couldn't. And I was horrified. I remember I went straight home. I was on my knees. God, I've got to get an answer to this. There's got to be an answer. And I went and saw that. I phoned the guy. I said, can I see you at lunch tomorrow? And we had lunch. And I said, what is it with you? And he said, oh, I've been filled with the Holy Spirit. Now, that was like, what are you talking about? I'm a Baptist. What are you talking about? And he's a Pentecostal. And in those days, I'm talking the early 60s, Pentecostals were kind of a weird group. They were, you know, you'd say they were outside almost the camp. I said, I want what you've got. And he said, come to our church next Sunday, which I did. And he said, we'll lay hands on you, and which they did. And they laid hands on me. And I felt the Holy Spirit come on me. I started speaking in tongues. It's like, what on earth is happening? And this sense of, Father, Abba, Father, you're right here. I've been a Christian probably for, I don't know, 5 years or so. I knew God was my Father, but I'd never known this.
0: Amazing. That was Terry Virgo talking on this week's edition of The Profile. 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You can also catch it right here, Premier Christian Radio, this coming Saturday evening from 8 o'clock.
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3: 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Look, forget about all that other junk. This battle ain't yours.

0: Craig here with you on Premier Christian Radio, about 10 minutes to 4, different perspective. Bernie Dimet kicking off a brand new week with a brand new series to think about here on Premier Christian Radio. But first, we like to pray here on Premier Christian Radio around this time. And this is a prayer for, well, I wonder what first comes to your mind when you hear the term third sector.
1: Hi there, my name is Andy Frost, and as part of the National Week of Prayer, it's great to be praying today for the third sector. Let's pray. Father God, we thank you today for every organisation, church and charity seeking to serve others in the community. Lord, help us always to put love before causes. 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God, would you give us honesty and compassion in all that we do? May our work be rooted in truth and integrity, with no hidden agendas. Lord, bring your supernatural provision. Help us meet the obvious needs, but also the deeper needs, and strengthen those who give their time and energy so sacrificially. Teach us, Father, to serve without seeking recognition. And those that we serve be empowered to become all they can become. And give us wisdom. Wisdom for biblical stewardship, that the money and the resources will be handled with righteousness and generosity. Help us to always seek first your kingdom. In the beautiful name of Jesus. Amen.
0: Thank you, Andy Frost, there. As part of the National Week of Prayer, great to be praying today for those third sector places. Craig here with you, Bernie Dimet, different perspective after the latest news headlines at 3. And we're discussing something which is coming up very, very soon, actually, in the calendar. In fact, this month. Is it okay just to be a part of it? Is it harmless fun? Or are we as Christians to completely avoid it? More will be revealed after 4.

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3: On the third day, a wedding took place at Cana in Galilee. Jesus' mother was there, and Jesus and his disciples had also been invited to the wedding. When the wine was gone, Jesus' mother said to him, "They have no more wine." "Woman, why do you involve me?" Jesus replied. "My hour has not yet come." His mother said to the servants, "Do whatever he tells you." Nearby stood 6 stone water jars, the kind used by the Jews for ceremonial washing, each holding from 80 to 120 litres. Jesus said to the servants, "Fill the jars with water." So they filled them to the brim. Then he told them, "Now, draw some out and take it to the master of the banquet." They did so, and the master of the banquet tasted the water that had been turned into wine. He did not realize where it had come from, though the servants who had drawn the water knew. Then he called the bridegroom aside and said, "Everyone brings out the choice wine first, and then the cheaper wine, after the guests have had too much to drink. But you have saved the best till now." What Jesus did here in Cana of Galilee was the first of the signs through which he revealed his glory, and his disciples believed in him. After this, he went down to Capernaum with his mother and brothers and his disciples. There they stayed for a few days.
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6: Good afternoon, I'm Martin T. Hart. NATO's top military commander in Europe has warned that the alliance is ready to defend itself against any attack. Speaking at the Warsaw Security Forum, US General Alexis Grinkevich said NATO would fight back if threatened, although he stopped short of naming Russia. Meanwhile, the Kremlin says discussions are continuing over a proposed 60-day halt to attacks on energy infrastructure in Russia and Ukraine. Donald Trump had already claimed a ceasefire was in place, but his separate deal to buy Russian diesel has drawn criticism from Ukraine and allies, including Lithuania. The country's prime minister has questioned the move.
7: "We're not proud of it, and it's a shameful, disgraceful, I think, act. I'm not sure even if it's underway or is it just a political claim. We'll see in an upcoming week, I believe."
6: Andy Burnham will tell MPs, "It'll be a dereliction of duty not to seek a new deal with the EU." Nigel Farage is accusing the PM of lying after he said it's clear Russia interfered with the 2016 referendum. Sky's political correspondent Lucy McDee says Mr. Burnham's facing questions.
8: "In questioning the Brexit referendum, he's calling into question the legitimacy of the result, which Number 10 has had to stamp down today and say that no, that result was the result. Number 10 were very keen to say we shouldn't be looking backwards, we should be looking forwards."
6: Nationwide has launched an online tool to help victims of domestic abuse access vital support. Safe Space can be accessed on the firm's website and won't show up in your browsing history. There's also a quick exit function. It follows the launch of more than 400 similar facilities in branches, which are available to people who are customers and those who aren't. A Christian human rights group is condemning the imprisonment of a Cuban pastor whose teenage daughter is being treated in hospital. CSW say Mikhail Pupa Velasquez was held without contact with his family for 9 days after being arrested over a planned prayer gathering. The charity is calling on the international community to demand his release. And a Christian teacher from Sunderland is taking her former school to court, claiming she was dismissed for sharing her pro-life beliefs with a pupil. Anita Menston says she was asked about her views on abortion during a Year 8 history lesson and told the pupil was that she was a pro-lifer. She's beginning a discrimination claim against the school with support from Christian aid organisation ADF. A hearing is scheduled for Friday. And a new £1 million fund is helping Scotland's historic churches and other listed places of worship tackle the rising cost of essential repairs. Many of these buildings require specialist conservation work, which can be particularly expensive. Susan O'Connor, head of grants at Historic Environment Scotland, tells Premier about one of the practical differences the funding will make.
9: We're taking these 19th and 18th century buildings, and sometimes 20th century buildings as well, which are really not designed for folk with mobility impairments, and making them accessible to more people. So that's a real trend that we're seeing coming through. And it makes me very, very happy to see, because it means the congregations are focusing on making sure that there is good access to their building and that people can worship together.
4: The weather, brought to you in partnership with In Touch Ministries, leading people around the world into a growing relationship with Jesus Christ.
6: And here's the latest look at your UK weather this afternoon. Well, across England, London is mostly cloudy, with temperatures sitting at a mild 14 degrees Celsius, with some light rain possible. Up in Scotland then, Edinburgh is also seeing 14 degrees Celsius under overcast skies, with a brisk southerly breeze. Meanwhile, Wales enjoys largely dry conditions around 15 degrees Celsius this hour, whilst Northern Ireland, particularly around Belfast, is experiencing 14 degrees Celsius with high humidity and a good chance of patchy rain developing. So please do drive safely in those damp conditions. Well, that's the latest from your Premier News team. For more stories from a Christian perspective, head to premierchristian.news.
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A lovely version of the original song by Sinach, but that's Mandisa with Waymaker, Premier Christian Radio. Loving the fact that you're here with me. We're going to be hearing from Nesu Kwaramba. He has got some fantastic advice. He's a youth culture specialist, Urban Saints, and youth worker in a London youth club. He joined Lydia Bennett to unpack what parents and young people need to be aware of when it comes to Halloween. That is just around the corner. Also, this hour as well, it wouldn't be our 4 o'clock hour, would it, without Bernie Dimer in A Different Perspective, a brand new series, brand new thoughts from him to come at around about 5:30.

0: 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Thank you so much for tuning in. 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

0: Chris Tomlin and the Birmingham Young Adult Fellowship Choir. What a great time they must have had putting that one together. Just coming up to 20 past four, with Halloween fast approaching. How should Christians navigate conversations about the occult and New Age spirituality with young people? Is a Halloween party just harmless fun? Youth culture specialist and Urban Saints youth worker at a London youth club, Nesu Kwaramba, joined Lydia Bennett to unpack what parents and young people need to be aware of.
1: I would say Halloween, you really don't know what you're opening yourself up to, right? But I also appreciate that there are times where it depends where you are and what instruction you received and where, you know, God is leading you in what you're doing. Because you may be, for example, an evangelist. Or, you know, there are some Christians who are actually called to deliverance ministry. Yeah, and they have to be in those places. If they don't go there, then they might not be able to effectuate what God wants them to do in that space, or to be able to save someone in that space. I know that there are people who I would say I've come across who are called to help people in the red light district in the UK and other places. Now, as a man, if I saw one of my friends in the red light district, why are you going in there? Like, what exactly do you plan on doing there? But my question is, do you give an opportunity? You know, I think a lot has to do with wisdom, but could you explain to the new Christian what's going on? You know what I mean? And what exactly you're doing and why you've been called there. I think a lot has to do with wisdom, but I'm reticent to say a blanket ban on everything. I have looked at some of these things. So if you read, there's a book by a lady called Rebecca Brown. She was a medical doctor, subsequently called into the deliverance ministry. And she goes into all kinds of detail about how the enemy works and how he tries to make young people familiar with things like movies, cartoons, get them familiar with demon spirits, get them familiar with these things and make it normal so that they're unsuspecting, right? And so Halloween, I believe, is a huge ploy in that direction. However, as you said, Lydia, you're talking about how your parents leveraged it. And I was talking about this story of healing. It really, I would say, it matters why you're going, and using opportunities to explain to new Christians and also to non-Christians around why you're doing what you're doing, I think it really matters.
2: Mm-hmm. And I think my sense is that if we do feel that God has called us into a dark space, if we feel that there is that conviction on our hearts to be a light in the darkness, we have to mean it when we say we're a light in the darkness. You know, we have to be honest about the fact that we are going to be different. You know, I've got some friends who are very involved in club mission. They love going out to support those people who are coming home from clubs, you know, early hours of the morning. It's like street pastors. They really love to love those people who are potentially in a vulnerable state. Now, those people who do that, they are different from those people who are going to the clubs. They make it, they want to be countercultural. They want to be different so that it's so clear that they are ambassadors of Jesus. So, I mean, that's certainly something to think about. You know, how can we be, if we are going to be in those spaces, because we feel that God is calling us and we want to be obedient to him, how are we looking different to the people who are there, perhaps? Maybe that's something to consider. Nessie, just finally, you know, if someone is listening to our conversation and they're thinking, oh, I want to have this conversation with my young people, I want to have a conversation with my teenager or my young adult who doesn't think that there's any issue with this, what would be your top tips for this conversation?
1: I think a good understanding of how the world works is really important, right? A typology, okay? Let's say there are two forces, there are two worlds, one war, several battles. Two forces, there's good and evil. You can appreciate that even just looking at culture, right? There are two worlds, the unseen and the seen. That's why you pray to God whom you can't see. The Bible says in John, if you can't love God who you cannot see, how can you love your brother? So that shows you there's an unseen realm. If you read the Bible, the New Testament, which we often tell new believers to read, you see Jesus casting out demons. So you see the unseen realm, and you also know that there's good and evil, but that Jesus has won the war is really important, but there are still battles. That's why Ephesians says we are not fighting against flesh and blood enemies. So helping them to understand that basic understanding and to give that as an explanation for some of the evil and suffering we see in the world really helps. If they're grounded in that, then we can go and say, look, not everything you do, the law of Christian liberty, you know, I can do anything you say, but not everything is beneficial. And that applies not only to the spirit realm and all these other sort of dark spirituality, but to your relationship choices, to your academic choices, to your fun choices. Helping them to understand that is really important, and leveraging the opportunities that are presented. Try and just look at culture. You won't be short of something that can point to the spiritual realm. You know, where does this come from? Or who inspired this, do you think? You know what I mean? So yeah, talk to them about it and sometimes take the initiative. There are cards, but asking the question, I've sometimes says, so have you guys heard about things like tarot cards? Is that a thing? Then they'll say, yeah. It happens all the time. You don't always have to wait for a cue. You can actually ask the question and then see what happens, just to see how you can have that conversation. I think it's important, especially as we see these things becoming more prevalent in culture.
0: That was the voice of Nesu Kwaramba. Nesu is a youth culture specialist at Urban Saints and a youth worker at a London youth club. He was speaking with Lydia Bennett last week, right here on Premier Christian Radio.

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2: Logos Hope is coming to Belfast. OM's floating book fair will be at Albert Quay from Friday the 2nd to Tuesday the 20th of October. 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

0: Thank you for worshipping with us here on Premier Christian Radio. Just coming up to 25 minutes to 5. I hope you're sitting comfortably because it's time to say good day.
1: Each one of us has something we're good at, something we enjoy doing, some God-given gift or ability that we just excel at. But all too often, it's been buried under years of neglect. And so many, many people live their lives without ever living out their dreams. But what if God never meant for that to happen? Hi, I'm Bernie Diamond, and welcome to the program today as we continue with the next message in this series called Rekindling the Flame. And do stay tuned, because in just a few moments, I'll be telling you about my free daily devotional, Fresh. It's all about helping you draw closer to Jesus to become all that He made you to be. Over the past week, we've been chatting about rekindling the flame, the passion in our hearts for being about the business of God, the business that God's left us here on earth for, His business, God's business. Many, many Christians love Jesus and they want to follow Him, but they've lost their way. Not so much because they don't love the Lord, but because the way they spend their life and their resources and their time isn't what God had intended. What we believe and what we do are meant to be linked. That's why faith without works is dead. What does that mean? It means that if we believe in something with all our hearts and yet we fail to live it out, eventually what we believe will start to die. And that's what's happening for many people who set out on this journey of loving Jesus and following Him. Their faith has begun to die because they've lost focus on what they are meant to be doing. Interesting how that strikes home. Interesting how we sometimes focus on our faith and we forget about living it out and then wonder why our faith is dying. Why we feel like a rudderless ship on an ocean being tossed this way and that way. Now, can I say that's something that many people go through? And so those who don't believe in Jesus look at us, and what they end up seeing is a hypocrite. What they see is someone who's living out a disconnect between what they profess to be true and how they live. So this week we're continuing on our journey of rekindling this flame. And if you're able to join me last week on the program, you'll recall that what we've been doing is opening up the second letter that the wise old apostle Paul wrote back in the first century to his young protege, Timothy. Seems the young Tim was having the same problem. Timothy was pastoring a church, and as anyone who's ever tried to do that will tell you, that quite simply is not an easy job. It'd be much easier without the people, of course, but I guess that wouldn't be the point. And there are two verses in particular that really leapt out for me in what Paul was saying to Timothy. The first was 2 Timothy chapter 1, verse 6, where Paul says, "For this reason, I remind you to rekindle the gift of God that is within you through the laying on of my hands." And then down to verse 14, "Guard the good treasure that's been entrusted to you with the help of the Holy Spirit living in us." Comes back to this concept that each one of us has been given a special gift or ability by God.

0: God that's been handcrafted into our DNA by God himself, and he's done that with a purpose. In Timothy's case, that gift was preaching and teaching, so I relate really well to what Paul's saying to Timothy in this letter. And clearly, Timothy was finding the going tough. As we'll see over the course of this week, he was facing quite a bit of stiff opposition from all sorts of different people. And when things are tough, it's so easy to lose focus, isn't it? It's so easy to forget that God's given us this special gift, that God means for us to exercise and to use this gift, that God's plans and purposes for this world and for the people around us, and indeed for you and me, are intricately linked to the exercising of that special gift or ability that God has given us. Is that really true, you might ask? Do I really have a gift, and is it really important in the scheme of things for me to use it? My answer to that is absolutely you do, and absolutely it is. Today we're going to journey off somewhere else to another of Paul's letters, indeed his letter to the Roman church, and I want to share with you a passage that you may find familiar, because while I was reading it the other day, something leapt off the page for me and into my heart, something that I'd never seen before, despite the fact that I've written a whole book that revolves around this passage. Have a listen to it. It's Romans chapter 12, beginning at verse 4. For as in one body we have many members, and not all the members have the same function, so we who are many are one in the body of Christ, and individually we are members of one another. We have gifts that differ according to the grace given to us. Prophecy in proportion to faith, ministry in ministering, the teacher in teaching, the exhorter in exhortation, the giver in generosity, the leader in diligence, the compassionate in cheerfulness. Let love be genuine, hate what is evil, hold fast to what is good, love one another with mutual affection, outdo one another in showing honor, do not lag in zeal, but be ardent in spirit, serve the Lord. Now, what this is all about here is explaining how we as men and women and children who love Jesus should live together in fellowship and a community of faith. That's how God changes us. That's how God transforms us in a community. Here, he uses the analogy of the body of Christ. But how does that community function? Well, quite simply, Paul's saying, guys, we're all different. One of you has been put here by God to speak his will into the community of faith. That's what prophecy is all about. Another's been put here to minister, to serve, another to teach, another to exhort or encourage, another to give, another to lead, another to show compassion. You look at this list of seven gifts, and it's pretty comprehensive. It's the way things are meant to be. But that's not so much the angle I want to come at this particular passage at from today. As I said, I've written a whole book about this to help people locate their particular motivational gifting, or as we might say today, their personality type. It's called, incidentally, that book, My Personality GPS, a GPS being a locating device. But will you please notice with me what Paul says that each of the people with these different gifts should do, and we all have at least one of them in our makeup. The prophet should do what? Prophesy according to his or her faith. The minister or server should do what? Minister. The teacher should teach. The leader should lead diligently. The giver should give generously. The one with compassion should show compassion with cheerfulness. In other words, God is saying here through Paul, would you please live out the gift that I've given you? Do what God made you to do. Do you see that? It's right there in the text. God is commanding us to be, to live out who he made us to be. Why is it that so many people are unhappy? Well, it's this. It's because they're trying to be someone else. They're trying to do things that they were never meant to do. And it's by living out this one particular gift that we've been given that we end up showing genuine love. And notice with me how Paul finishes off this particular passage. Do not lag in zeal, but be ardent in spirit and serve the Lord. Be zealous, be ardent in using your particular gift to serve God. Why are so many of us finding it hard to live out our faith? Why have so many of us lost our passion? Why has the flame gone out in so many a Christ follower's heart? Because we've stopped living out the gift that God gave us. It's something we all struggle with. Timothy was struggling with it, which is why Paul writes to him to remind him to rekindle the gift of God that is within him through the laying on of Paul's hands. And friend, today, I believe God is reminding me and God is reminding you. I don't know what your circumstances are, but I will bet a penny to a pound that there are so many things in your circumstances that are screaming at you that it's not the right time to use your gift, that you've lost it, that you should do something else, that the comfortable job you're in is what you should be doing. Friend, it is time to get back on focus. It is time to get back on purpose, because God's plan is to bring a lost and hurting world back to Him, and that plan involves you using your special particular gift to be part of that. It includes your gifts and your abilities. God's plan is to work through the person that He has made you to be, to share His mighty love with the people in your life. That, my friend, is the plan. The Word of God is alive and active, amen, with the power to transform your life, to help you become all that God made you to be. 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And as a bonus, we'll also send you a free copy of my ebook, How Can I Hear God Speak to Me? My prayer is that your heart will be touched and transformed as you draw ever closer to Jesus through the power of His Word. Again, that web address is freshdevotional.org. God bless you. I'm Bernie Diamond, and I'll catch you again same time tomorrow with a different perspective.
1: 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As always, we are finishing this hour praying over the third sector. What on earth does that mean? Well, we have Andy Frost sharing with us from Jesus International, and he is part of the National Week of Prayer. So that is to come your way right here, Premier Christian Radio.

0: Rend Collective. The song is called Run Away Heart. 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

0: Barrett playing for you here on Premier Christian Radio. Kind of at the opposite end of the day for the song, morning by morning, but still absolutely lovely, is it not? Here on Premier, we have been encouraging you to take a look at different parts of the Bible and see how it applies to you. This week we've been focusing, or we are going to be focusing on Romans chapter 12 verse 2, one of probably the most famous verses of Paul's letters in the New Testament. Do not conform to the patterns of this world, maybe you know it, but be transformed by the renewing of your mind, then you'll be able to test and approve what God's will is. I wonder what areas of your life need to be renewed. What patterns of behavior or thinking do you need God to transform? And if you've seen this happen, how has this encouraged you? Share your story with us by sending a message on or voice note on WhatsApp 0303 040 1000. That's 0303 040 1000.
1: Hi there, my name is Andy Frost, and as part of the National Week of Prayer, it's great to be praying today for the third sector. 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And give us wisdom. Wisdom for biblical stewardship, that the money and the resources will be handled with righteousness and generosity. Help us to always seek first your kingdom, in the beautiful name of Jesus.

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7: Good afternoon, I'm Martin T. Hart. Residents have lost their latest legal challenge against allowing an Orange Order parade along Portadown's Gavaki Road. It's been refused permission for a judicial review and have now been denied an appeal. But the parade has already been banned by the Northern Ireland Secretary. The Vatican says Pope Leo will be admitted to hospital in Rome late tomorrow morning. The Pope told crowds during Sunday's blessing that doctors had discovered a small nodule on one of his lungs, which had been caught at an early stage. He's due to undergo surgery, but it's understood the procedure won't affect his planned visit to South America next month. Dr. Stephen Liu, a lung cancer specialist at a hospital in Rome, says he's hopeful the procedure will be routine.
8: For small nodules, a needle biopsy can often be difficult and, depending on the location, may not provide enough information. In these cases, surgery itself, while it may seem dramatic, is often very safe, very straightforward, with a rapid recovery.
7: The Prime Minister's confirmed he's heading to Brussels as he looks at ways of working more closely with the EU.
9: We should not turn our backs on this opportunity, Mr. Speaker. And I hope all sides of this House will get behind the government's efforts to land a positive outcome.
7: The UK-EU summit will take place on November 20th, and it's far from being postponed because of Sir Keir Starmer's resignation. Now, a health and safety investigation has been launched into the death of a man who was killed by a tiger at Yorkshire Wildlife Park. It happened in the animal's enclosure on Saturday. The City of Doncaster Council is in charge of the inquiry. Sky correspondent Molly Malone says the tiger will be kept at the zoo.
10: The Wildlife Park confirmed, actually, that he's uninjured and won't be put down following the incident. But clearly there are lots of questions about how this was able to happen.
7: A bishop in Ireland is calling for people to better respect the human rights of prisoners. Right Reverend Martin Hayes, who is Bishop of Kilmore, said that in July last year, around 520 prisoners in Ireland were sleeping on mattresses on the floor in overcrowded cells next to unpartitioned toilets. He said, while always keeping in mind the victims of crime, we must be alert to the living conditions of prisoners in order for them to have any hope of rehabilitation. And a Christian human rights group is condemning the imprisonment of a Cuban pastor whose teenage daughter is being treated in hospital. CSW says Mikel Pupa Velasquez was held without contact with his family for 9 days after being arrested over a planned prayer gathering. The charity is calling on the international community to demand his release. And a £1 million fund has been launched in Scotland to help listed churches and other places of worship meet the cost of essential repairs and conservation work. Susan O'Connor is the organisation's head of grants. She explains why the funding is so important.
0: church buildings are usually very, very bespoke. So they have lots of really difficult roofs and usually some fantastic sculpture and wonderful stained glass. But all of that is completely unique to that building, and that just makes it much more expensive to look after.
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7: Well, across the UK this Monday afternoon, Northern Ireland is rather damp with light rain and 14 degrees Celsius in Belfast as well, feeling quite humid. Over in England, London is experiencing a milder 16 degrees Celsius under mostly cloudy skies. Scotland sees a cool at 13 degrees Celsius in Edinburgh and widespread cloud, whilst gales are certainly making their presence felt across northern parts of the country. For Wales then, expect a mild and cloudy end to the day with similar patchy rain to some eastern areas. Well, that's the latest from your Premier News team. For more stories from a Christian perspective, do head to premierchristian.news.
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What a lovely version of that Tim Hughes song, Here I Am to Worship. Brianna Scott there singing that one. Craig here with you, Premier Christian Radio. Can't quite believe it is my final hour with you today. I wonder if your afternoon has gone quickly, or maybe, you know, you've been dealing with things and it's kind of been one thing after another. Well, I'm really happy that you're with me. Well, I wonder, if you were to turn up to church on Sunday, maybe a new church, and you came up to the front door, and instead of a welcome, you had a sign on the front door that said, "Enter at your own risk." Would you head in? This is a reality for churchgoers in a certain part of the world. I'll be telling you where and why in the next few moments. Also, this hour, we're going to be hearing an incredible testimony of a man who spent some of his teenage years behind bars. And by all appearances, his life was heading in one direction. God, however, had other plans. And we'll be catching up with the brilliant Rick Warren from A Daily Hope. He's setting a challenge. Are you somebody who likes to be in control? Are you somebody that likes all the power? And perhaps would it be a good thing not to be so much in control? That is to come your way in the next sort of hour or so. So make sure you stay right there. Fantastic songs to bless you and encourage you with as well. Let's continue with Ren Collective. This song is called Build Your Kingdom Here.

0: absolutely lovely from Ren Collective. Build Your Kingdom here, Premier Christian Radio. Now, last week, you may well remember, we were reminding you of the Bible verse in Isaiah, chapter 43, verse 19. It talks about how God is consistently doing new things. New things in terms of the changing of the seasons, doing new things in terms of your life. And I wonder, you know, what God has been doing that's new in your life. Well, this week we're focusing on a different Bible verse, Romans chapter 12, verse 2. It's quite a famous verse, actually. If you're familiar with the New Testament, you will be familiar with the words, "Do not conform to the patterns of this world. Do not be transformed, or do be transformed by the renewing of your mind. Then you'll be able to test and approve what God's will is. Do not conform to the patterns of the world, but be transformed by the renewing of your mind. Then you will be able to test and approve what God's will is." And God is thinking here at Premier, you know, what parts of your life need to be renewed? Something that you did, but it's kind of fallen away, or some habits that you've got into and you think, no, maybe this isn't helping. And what part of life do you want God or need God to transform? And if you've seen this happen, how has it encouraged you? Share your story by messaging us on WhatsApp 0303 040 1000. That's 0303 040 1000.
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0: From Keswick Live, Be Thou My Vision. What a lovely version of that classic, classic song. Thank you for being with me. Now, I wonder if you can remember your teenage years. It may well be longer ago for some of us. But as a teenager, Samuel Ikinwin spent time behind bars. And by all appearances, his life was heading in one direction. But God, thankfully, had other plans. Today, Samuel is a husband, father of six, entrepreneur and wealth coach, helping people transform their financial futures through biblical principles. He joined Lydia Bennett to share what his life was like before his transformation happened.
1: I was selling cannabis to a degree that one of my teachers in my school was actually purchasing cannabis from me. Okay, so I'm sharing this because I want the reality of what it can be for a 13-year-old, 14-year-old in the UK, right? Yes, this was, you know, somewhat 20 plus years ago, but this was the reality that I had, right? And from selling cannabis, even to the degree of staff in the school that I attended, that spiraled into me generating enough money for people like my older brother to say, okay, well, now you can get involved with what we're doing because you seem to be good at what you're doing. And that led me into committing crimes of fraud. And those crimes of fraud basically resulted in me being arrested probably at the age of 15 and having one of the largest fraud-related court cases of any minor at the time. We were in the Old Bailey, which is a court which is synonymous for extreme kind of crimes. And the specific charges that I faced at the time were 5 counts of conspiracy to defraud central banks. Yeah, by virtue of the stuff we were doing. And it's all myriad of things. And, you know, I don't like disclosing like the intricacies of some of the activity because of the fact that I don't desire to glorify that. Mm. Sometimes people hear stuff and they're like, oh, you know what? It's possible to do this. But the reality is, you know, all of these things, as you mentioned a moment ago, Lydia, are the webs of the enemy. The enemy, in simple terms, will get you to do anything if he believes he can get you to do it. And, you know, that was very much like in terms of the desire to create money, that was very much the approach. It was basically, okay, there's a way to break this system. There's a way to hack this system. There's a way to produce this result. Okay, let's do it. You know, and as a child in school, who I believe was very intelligent, we were just doing what we were doing. Like, we never saw it as sophistication. We never saw it as half of the things it actually was. But again, that speaks to the deceit of the enemy, because he never allows you to actually see the ramifications of your actions.
2: Mm-hmm. So. You were in prison on your 18th birthday, and you know, becoming an adult in behind bars. What was that like? What was that stint in prison like?
1: That was crazy, and it was crazy because prison is, in my opinion, when I experienced it anyway. Again, everyone's story may be different, but prison was the complete opposite of what I expected it to be. You know, because when you are free, the rhetoric is prison is an environment which will reform you. And then obviously, if you watch movies, prison is an environment which will basically scare you, right? So there's a lot of rhetoric around prison. My experience of prison was completely different. I entered prison and within 24 hours, it was the next morning, basically, I saw somebody that I knew from my area. And that person basically spoke very highly of me in a short period of time, which meant that many people in the prison were very willing to allow me to lead them. So celebrating my 18th birthday in prison was very interesting because prison was the first time I say that I had the opportunity to think for myself. And the reason why is because when you're going into prison, you're inside of a bus or what's like a bus. We call it a sweatbox. When you're going into prison, you get to reflect on the fact that you're going somewhere where you assume you're going to know nobody. You're going to have to trust nobody, but you're going to have to manage with everybody being around you, mm-hmm. right? So that's the mentality I went into prison with. I very quickly realized, wow, I know quite a few people here. And after a while, I very quickly realized that I can manage myself. I can actually control an environment here. So being in that kind of experience and then fast forward, you know, a year and being 18 and experiencing that, there was a big hunger and desire because for the first time I was able to get a fresh opportunity to think without the voices of my friends, without the voices of the influences that I had grown up with. I just started to think about what I actually desired. And I realized what I desired was not what I was actually getting. But yeah, it took being released from prison, being sent back to prison, celebrating my 18th birthday in prison, being released the second time, and having a few other experiences after coming out of prison that second time to really get in my head, Samuel, you know, you're smart enough to do some better things than this.
0: Amen. The voice of Samuel Ikinwen there. Samuel, husband, father of six, entrepreneur, wealth coach, helping people transform their financial futures through biblical principles. He was chatting with Lydia Bennett last week on Daytime. Listen to the interview again on Premier.plus. Just search Daytime with Lydia.

Thank you for being with us. Ellie Linebear there and Holding Me Still just before Hubbast 5. Premier Christian Radio, I'm going to give you a little bit of an idea of the fantastic teaching programs that we've got for you from 6, and a little bit of a heads up with that one. We'll be catching up with Rick Warren talking about the need to feel in control and, well, just how healthy is it? So make sure you do stick around for that. Also, this hour, we'll be hearing why in some parts of India, churches are having to put a enter at your own risk sign on the door. Enter at your own risk. I mean, sounds like something you'd see in a novelty sort of fairground ride somewhere, you know, to spark up the fear and the sort of nostalgia of it. But this is serious. All will be revealed in the next few minutes as to why it's happening. First, so Bishop John Francis, Death Can't Hold Me.

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1: 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Another season is upon us. But take a moment to hear God's word.
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0: spring harvest, living hope, and we always have that living hope as far as God is concerned. Amen. Now then, I wonder if you were to walk up to church, what would your reaction be if you saw this sign? Enter at your own risk. Someone playing a prank? Was the church used for something other than church? Because it's not usually the sign you would expect to see outside a church, is it? Well, it is the kind of sign that some churches in India now feel they have to put up in order to protect themselves from false accusations of forced conversions. It's after a new anti-conversion law came into effect. At an individual state level earlier this year, the law has been implemented in Chhattisgarh and Maharashtra states and makes attending church services even more risky. Wow. The state government there says the law protects vulnerable people from being pressured or deceived into changing faith. Archbishop Joseph D'Souza, the Good Shepherd's Church of India, who champions religious freedom in the country, spoke to Premier's Rachel Huston about the situation there.
1: The allegation now is that if anybody is going for a Bible study, for a prayer meeting, or anything of that, then the local group and the pastor gets charged with an anti-conversion bill. And the bill is so draconian that there is no need for evidence. Somebody has to make a charge, a right-wing Hindu or a neighbor or anything, and say conversion activity is going on. So then the pastor and the leaders are charged and taken to the police station. If they are arrested, they don't get a bail. And so they are putting out these notices in Chhattisgarh saying, if you're coming in, please know that into the church, you're coming at your own risk. We are not the ones who have, you know, the news is being twisted. We are not the ones who are forcing you to come and do this. It's very sad because though the Maharashtra anti-conversion bill is as draconian or worse or similar to the Chhattisgarh anti-conversion bill, this has moved from beyond freedom of religion and forced conversion and etc., to a straightforward attack on the practice of Christianity. So if you are a Christian, if you have a study, Bible study in your home, that's illegal. So because you're doing conversion. If in your home there are a dozen Bibles, that's a conversion activity. So they have turned the practice of our faith into a criminal activity. And it's terrible because world over, the government is going and saying we are a democratic free country and we have religious freedom. Chhattisgarh Christians and tribals and Dalits will tell you, we don't have religious freedom, and the Muslims. Now, coming to the floods, I've talked to our contacts and all. They are saying it's terrible because where those rivers have broken the banks because of the floods, a lot of those villages, tribal villages, have significant number of Christians there. And while the state government is doing some help, even there is discrimination against the tribal Christians. And even as that is going on, Rachel, another case of a tribal village where there are Christians, where they bury their dead, are now being told, you cannot bury your dead here. So where do they go, those villagers? So it's you know, 360 degree humiliation and persecution. Somebody dies in your family, you cannot bury them in the normal burial place, even in your own field there in the village. You have to now take them away. And where will these poor people get the money, the transportation in this kind of an atmosphere? So it's not good news in terms of what's going on in Chhattisgarh.
0: Yeah, definitely not good at all. We can be praying for our friends, our brothers and sisters, our Christian friends in that part of India, can't we? I remember going to a mission trip in India, in Uttar Pradesh state, in Rajahmundry. Oh gosh, it must have been 20 years ago now. Time has flown by since then, and it was just lovely to see villages of people who had become Christians, whole villages that had become Christians as a result of the work of Christians there, you know, on fire for Jesus, turning up to church, living in a very communal way, and just being there, really encouraged at my faith. So I really do think an awful lot about my time in India when I hear stories like that. That was Archbishop Joseph D'Souza talking to Premier about ongoing effects of anti-conversion laws on the people of India and how Christians are faring in the country right now. This is Premier Christian Radio.
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0: 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The song is called I Stand Amazed. Thank you for being with me here on Premier Christian Radio. Monday afternoon, I'm going to give you a little bit of an idea of what we can look forward to over the course of the evening. But first, let's get a taster of it. I wonder how stressed and overburdened are you feeling at the moment? Could it be because you are holding on to control? I guess the more you try and control, the more that can go wrong, the more stressed you get as a result. Well, here's a clip from Pastor Rick Warren. His ministry program is called A Daily Hope, which you can hear every Monday to Friday, 6:30 p.m., right here on Premier Christian Radio.
1: I just want to tell you that the greater you need to control things, the more overloaded and stressed you're going to be in life. You got to learn to give up control. The greater your need for control, the more overloaded, the more empty, the more stressed, the more depressed you're going to be in life. Jesus' third solution to running on empty is this, the next part of that verse. Take my yoke upon you. That's the third step. Get fed up, come to Jesus, give up control. Now, obviously, this needs to be explained. What's he talking about here? Take my yoke. Well, he's not talking about an egg yolk, okay? Not that kind of yellow egg yolk. He's talking about the wooden frame that you put over two animals, farm animals, so that they work together. And when you take two cattle and they're going to pull a wagon together, you put a yoke over both of them, and then they pull it together. You say, wait a minute. That doesn't sound very relaxing. Take my yoke. That sounds like more like a burden. I'm already carrying too much of a burden. Why in the world would I want to take Jesus' yoke on me? Because you don't understand the purpose of a yoke. The purpose of a yoke is to lighten the load, not to make a heavier load. The purpose of a yoke is so that you share the load you're carrying. You're already carrying the load. Jesus says, yoke up with me and I'll help you carry it. See, when two animals team up together, it makes the load lighter, not harder. Now, Jesus is God. He's not carrying any load. He has no load because he's God. He's not carrying anything. And he goes on to explain that in the next verse, verse 30. Look at that verse. He says, for my yoke is easy and my burden is light. I'm not going to dump more on you when you're tired, when you're worried, when you're empty, when you're frustrated. He says, I'm going to take it off you by helping you carry your load. He says, my yoke is easy and light. I love the New Living Translation. It says, my yoke fits perfectly. In other words, it's not uncomfortable. It's not rough. It's not tight. It's not painful. Now, friends, a yoke is a symbol of partnership. It means you're no longer going through life by yourself. You're teamed up with God, and he's going to help you carry the load. You weren't meant to go through life carrying your load all by yourself. Are you hearing me? You weren't meant to go through life carrying the load that you're carrying all by yourself. Jesus said, I'll take part of it, and I'll carry it with you. He doesn't have any load. He's God. He doesn't add to your load. He takes it from you and says, I'll share it. Now you're not carrying the load by yourself. Now this principle of giving up control to God, it's all through the scriptures. And it's really the antidote to peace. Let me show you some verses. Psalm 55, verse 22. Pile all your troubles on God's shoulders. He'll carry your load and help you out. I love that in the message. He'll carry your load and help you. You pile it on his shoulders. You yoke up with him. Let me ask you, who's got a stronger back, you or God? Jesus says, join up with me. Come to me. Give up control. Join with me, and I'll put the load on me. And we'll carry it together.
0: Amen. That was the voice of Rick Warren there, giving us a little snippet of what we can expect every single weekday night here at 6:30, Premier Christian Radio. It's A Daily Hope. 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PowerPoint Ministries with Dr. Jack Graham is just on the other side of 6 o'clock, and then we'll get a little bit more of Rick Warren, like I say, from 6:30. Whole host of other teaching programs for you to enjoy, be blessed by, encouraged by, dare I even say it, challenged by as well. Insight for Living, Telling the Truth, plenty more besides. I will be back with you tomorrow afternoon from 1:00.

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2: Across the UK this evening, it is a mild picture for mid-October. Gales are possible across northern Scotland, whilst Edinburgh sees 14 degrees Celsius, cloudy with a 60% chance of rain. In Northern Ireland, Belfast is a mild 16 degrees Celsius, with light rain and breezy 26 kilometres per hour winds. Cardiff in Wales experiences 15 degrees Celsius under cloudy skies and brisk 22 kilometres per hour winds. Much of England is cloudy, with London at 16 degrees Celsius, feeling like 15, and a chance of light showers.
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4: My name's Marlene. I'm 74 years of age. I just retired last year, and I live in a town called Larne. It's on the East Antrim coast here in the north of Ireland. I've lived here all my life, and as I say, I've just retired last year, so I have a lot more time in my hands, and I like to do some voluntary work. I was introduced to your station by my younger sister, who just loves it, and she thought she would pass the information on to me, and I'm so glad she did. I love your station because it's so informative. I'm blessed every time I turn it on, whether it's someone asking for prayer, perhaps just speaking on a subject that's dear to my heart, or just perhaps Stuart or Jill Briscoe giving us a lovely talk on some themes from Scripture. It really does my heart good to listen to all the information that you give us on Scripture and on many, many other subjects. Please keep up the good work, and as the Lord said to us all, go into all the world and preach the gospel. And you certainly are doing that. Many thanks, and God bless.
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8: Does my life really count? 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He said, I am the way, the truth, and the life, and no man comes to the Father except by me. I am the way, that is, without me there is no going. I am the truth, without me there is no knowing. I am the life, without me there is no living. And you can live boldly and beautifully in the Lord Jesus Christ.
7: On today's PowerPoint, Dr. Graham brings a message about how Joseph is a picture of Jesus. Well, let's hear what he means by that with his message, the Savior of the World.
8: The story of Joseph is a powerful illustration of the story of Jesus. All of the Bible is about Jesus. Not only the New Testament, the Gospels, but the Old Testament as well. And if you're not seeing Jesus in all of the Scriptures, then you're missing one of the real blessings of Bible study and one of the real joys of digging deeper into the Word of God. Because at the very beginning, at Genesis, and all the way through the Old Testament, in prophecy, in picture, in type, in illustration, in example, you have portraits of Christ. And Joseph, the story of Joseph, is one of the most poignant portraits of Jesus in all of the Bible. The Scripture says that all of these things happen, speaking of the Old Testament, as examples unto us, and they were written down for our instructions. Jesus himself said, search the Scriptures, for they testify of me. In the Old Testament, you have Jesus the Christ concealed. In the New Testament, he is revealed. In the Old Testament, the Messiah is predicted and prophesied. In the New Testament, Jesus, the Messiah, is presented. In the Old Testament, it says someone is coming. In the Gospels, it says someone has come. And in the letters and the rest of the New Testament, it says someone is coming again. It's all about Jesus. And when we read our Bibles, both Old Testament and New Testament, we are reminded of who Jesus is and why he came. No wonder the Bible says of itself, all Scripture is given by inspiration of God, breathed out by God. The Bible is the inspired, inerrant Word of God. And in a time in which the Bible is often maligned and misrepresented, we continue to proclaim the reality of Christ and the Bible, and this book that God has given us is such a powerful and wonderful and, yes, perfect book. And one of the reasons that we know that the Bible is the Word of God is all of this prophecy and type and illustration, the unity of the Bible, though it was written over 1400 or 1500 years by numerous authors, up to 40 authors, yet the unity of theme and the unity of purpose is the same. It is the book of salvation. It is the book of redemption. And so the Bible is a perfect book, and it is also a picture book. And the story of Joseph is one of the most vivid of all the illustrations of Christ in the Old Testament, because it points to Jesus, the Savior of the world. Now, Joseph's life is divided up into three primary chapters. First chapter is Joseph, the beloved son. Chapter 2 is Joseph, the faithful servant. And chapter 3 is Joseph, the sovereign Savior. Interesting, isn't it? Men by the name of Joseph played powerful roles in both the birth and the death of Jesus Christ. At his birth, Joseph, his earthly father, was present. At his death, when he was buried in a borrowed tomb, it was Joseph of Arimathea who was there to assist in the burial of our Lord's body. So Joseph is an important illustration, really, of the life of Jesus. First, just as Joseph was a beloved son, Jesus is the beloved son. Take your Bibles and turn with me to Genesis chapter 37. And we read of the father's love for Joseph in chapter 37, verse 3. Now Israel loved Joseph more than any other of his sons because he was the son of his old age, and he made him a robe of many colors. Joseph. The word Joseph means the one who adds. And Jesus came to this earth not to subtract, but to add. He said in John chapter 10 and verse 10, the thief comes to kill, to steal, to destroy. But I have come that you might have life and have it abundantly. The message of Jesus Christ is a plus message. It is a positive message of hope and life. I've come that you might have life. And Jesus is like Joseph. He is the one who adds. He adds significance. He adds strength. He adds substance. He adds satisfaction to life. Everyone basically is asking important questions these days. I remember several years ago, there was an evangelism campaign going across the country. Signs were everywhere that said, Jesus is the answer. Jesus is the answer. And some cynic had written below one of those signs, what are the questions? Well, we know that we have questions. And here are the questions that everyone is asking. Why am I here? Does my life matter? And what is my purpose for living? Those are the big, big questions of life. Why am I here? Why did God make me? Does my life really count? Is there any significance to what I am, to who I am? And what is my purpose for living? What is my mission in life? Jesus came to answer those questions. He said, I am the way, the truth, and the life, and no man comes to the Father except by me. I am the way, that is, without me there is no going. I am the truth, without me there is no knowing. I am the life, without me there is no living. And I love to say that Jesus not only came to give years to your life, but life to your years. And you can live boldly and beautifully in the Lord Jesus Christ. I believe the coat of many colors that Joseph wore as a type, as a picture of Christ, is an illustration of the colorful Christ, the beautiful Christ, who adds and blesses. Don't feel sorry for me because I'm a follower of Jesus. I'm having a great time following and serving the Lord. He's the colorful Christ, and therefore we ought to represent Him well with joy and peace and purpose in our lives. Joseph, the beloved son. But not only was he the beloved son, he therefore was favored by his father. Did you know the Bible says of Jesus in Matthew 3:17, God spoke at his baptism and said, "This is my beloved son in whom I am well pleased." Today, it is politically correct to say that there are many paths to the same God. But that's not what the Bible teaches. If you believe the Bible tells us that we don't worship just any God, or that all gods, whatever name you may call them, are the same God. We worship the God and Father of our Lord Jesus Christ. That is what the Scripture calls our God. He is the beloved Son. God is His Father. And therefore, when you read the New Testament, you discover that to deny Jesus is to deny the Father. To deny the Son is to deny the Father. To live for Jesus is to live for God. To reject Jesus is to reject God. To die without Jesus is to die without God. Jesus is the beloved Son of God. You say, well, the world doesn't believe that. Well, the world didn't believe it when Jesus was here, starting with the religious crowd who didn't believe it. And this is a powerful parallel between Joseph and Jesus. Because while Joseph was beloved of his father, favored by his father, he was hated, despised, and rejected by his own brothers, by his own family. John chapter 1 verse 12 says, Jesus came into his own, and his own received him not. But as many as received him, to them gave he the power to be called the children of God. What does the Bible say? There is no other name given among men whereby we must be saved but Jesus. He is our Joseph, the one who adds. He is the one who gives us life. To reject him is to miss life and blessing and salvation and forgiveness. To receive him is to receive life. Even today, he is rejected. Yes, Joseph was rejected by his own brothers, and Jesus was rejected by his own. What a powerful illustration of who our Savior is and why he came. That brings me to the second chapter in Joseph's life, and that is Joseph and Jesus, faithful servant. Faithful servant. The parallels of these two lives are remarkable. For example, back in Genesis chapter 37, we read that Joseph, now despised and hated by his brothers, is sent on a mission by his father. His father was concerned about these brothers that were out working. And so he sent his son, Joseph, on a mission because he cared about his children. And of course, that is exactly what Jesus did. Take your Bibles and turn to 1 John chapter 4. In this, the love of God was made manifest among us, that God sent his only son into the world so that we might live through him. In this is love, not that we have loved God, but that he loved us and sent his son to be the propitiation for our sins. That is, the savior for our sins. Jesus is not only a child that is born, but a son who is given, a son who is sent. And he was sent as the faithful servant to do the will of the Father. We're told, Genesis chapter 37 and verse 8, that these brothers who betrayed him said, "We will not have this man reign over us." And the same thing was said of Jesus in Luke chapter 19 and verse 14. When his own religious family said, "We will not have this man reign over us." He was rejected and betrayed by his own. And just as Joseph went on this mission of mercy to his brothers, Jesus has been on a mission of mercy for us. Isaiah chapter 53 is the ultimate passage on Jesus, the suffering servant. Listen to these words beginning in verse 3. "He was despised and rejected by men, a man of sorrows and acquainted with grief. And as one from whom men hide their faces, he was despised and esteemed him not. Surely he has borne our griefs and carried our sorrows. Yet we esteemed him stricken, smitten by God and afflicted, because he was wounded for our transgressions. He was crushed for our iniquities. And upon him was the chastisement that brought us peace. And with his stripes we are healed. All we like sheep have gone astray. We've turned everyone into his own way. And the Lord laid on him the iniquity of us all." That's the gospel according to Isaiah. The suffering servant who took our sins and the wrath and the penalty of our sin from a holy God. And he faithfully fulfilled that errand of grace so that we could be saved and forgiven of our sins. He poured out his blood, he sprinkled his life's blood upon a rugged cross, stripped of his coat, dying alone, naked, bruised and bleeding for you and for me. The faithful servant, the beloved son. But there's a final chapter. That's not the end of the story, is it? You know by now the story of Joseph, because the final chapter is Joseph, like Jesus, the sovereign savior. Joseph was faithful to fulfill his father's purpose for his life. And as a result of his faithfulness, God delivered Joseph from the pit and from the prison. He delivered him from certain death and gave him power over all of Egypt. Look again in Genesis chapter 41 at the 41st verse of Genesis chapter 41. This is Joseph's exaltation and rise to power in Egypt. "And Pharaoh said to Joseph, 'See, I've set you over all the land of Egypt.'" This is now a slave who has become a sovereign, a prisoner placed in power over all of Egypt. "Then Pharaoh took his signet ring from his hand and put it on Joseph's hand, a sign of royalty, and clothed him in garments of fine linen and put a gold chain about his neck. And he made him ride in his second chariot. And they called out before him, 'Bow the knee. Bow the knee. Bow the knee.'" He is now the sovereign savior of Egypt. God gave Joseph a plan by which Egypt and really the rest of the world, the known world at that time, would be saved in the midst of a terrible famine. And now everyone is bowing down to Joseph, just as his dreams had predicted. Just as God had placed and promised these dreams in his heart, the world is bowing down to Jesus. Ultimately, his own brothers would bow before this sovereign man, this Savior who was their brother. Jesus was left to die. He died on the cross. He was buried, but he was delivered from the domain of death, the prison house of sin. And he rose in victory and power. Paul put it this way in the book of Philippians. Let this mind be in you, which was in Jesus Christ, who humbled himself, emptied himself, and became a servant. And this servant Savior, because of all of this, because of his humility, because of his brokenness and death, this same Jesus, this Savior Jesus, God has highly exalted him and given him a name that is above every name, that at the name of Jesus, every knee will bow and every tongue will confess that Jesus Christ is Lord to the glory of God. Jesus is our sovereign Savior. And everyone, yes, everyone one day will bow the knee to Jesus. Whether in life or in death, in faith or unbelief, you will bow before Jesus. His brothers who rejected him, hated him, could have never imagined that day when they would bow before their brother. But they did. According to Genesis 41, verse 45, Joseph was given a new name in Egypt. And his new name means Savior of the world. Savior of the world. And just as Joseph distributed bread so that the world's hunger could be satisfied and filled, Jesus is the bread of heaven. He is the bread of life. Everybody in this world needs Jesus. He's the Savior of the world. And let's go back to Egypt for one final moment. These brothers who were estranged from him, living apart from him, living in their guilt, their guilty conscience, thundering in their souls for what they did to their brothers years previous, living in their sin, unrepentant. Joseph brought them, as God led them, before this sovereign. And because he brought them to repentance, he brought them to restoration and forgiveness, and they, though undeserving, were saved. Look at Genesis 45 and verse 5. And now do not be distressed or angry with yourselves because you sold me here, for God sent me before you to preserve life. Joseph said to these men, I've been here on a mission of salvation for you, my family, my own father. I'm here to preserve life. And then he gave his brothers a command. He said, you go back and you tell my father, I am alive. You go back to where you came from, the land in which I was born, and you tell everybody there that Joseph is alive. And that he is Lord over Egypt, that he has been exalted, and I am preparing a place for you, my family, in this country. Friends, that's exactly what Jesus has done for us. He came out of that grave and stood on a mountaintop exalted and said to his followers, go into all the world and tell everyone you know that I am alive and that I have gone to prepare a place for you. And see that you do not quit in the way, he said to those brothers. See that you do not fall out in the way. You remain faithful to me. And you, I will provide for you and your every need. Jesus said, I go to prepare a place for you. And if I go, I will come again and receive you to myself, that where I am, there you may be also. The Savior who came is the Savior who is coming again. Jesus is the sovereign Savior. He's Lord of life and Lord of all.
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9: Whether our culture embraces it or not, whether it is PC or un-PC, politically correct or not politically correct, everyone in the world needs the Lord Jesus Christ, God's Son, I mean everyone. In John chapter 1, the scripture says, He, meaning Jesus, came into His own, and His own people did not receive Him. But to all who did receive Him, who believed in His name, He gave the right to become children of God. Your neighbor may not believe that Jesus is Lord. The people you see on television or read about on the internet may not believe it. But that doesn't change the fact that they need Jesus desperately. And according to the scripture, Jesus is the way, the truth, and the life, and no one comes to the Father except by Him. No one can be reconciled with God except through Jesus. He holds the key to grace and forgiveness and eternal life. He gives the gift of eternal life. Jesus is, I repeat, the only way to God, to salvation, and to heaven. And Jesus not only gives you life beyond, but He gives you life here and now, life to the full. I love what Jesus said when He said, I came that you might have life and have it abundantly. So you can know His joy and His peace and His grace, security, unconditional love, fulfillment in your life. And the answer is a living, growing faith in Jesus Christ. So let me ask you a question today. Because you have trusted Jesus as your personal Lord and Savior, are you sharing Christ with those who do not know Him? It is so important that we share the love of Jesus with our family and our friends. Don't let the pressure of the world silence you. Today, I want to encourage you to step out of your comfort zone and begin talking about Jesus with someone who needs to hear about Him. Could be your neighbor, could be a coworker, maybe even a family member, could be your own spouse. But share Jesus now with the people who need to know Him. Whoever God lays on your heart, I pray that you will have the boldness, the courage to tell them about the Savior who loves them, who died on the cross for our sins, who lives because of the power of His resurrection, and everyone who trusts in Him can have an eternal and abundant life.
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5: 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Thank you so much for joining us here on Pastor Rick's Daily Hope with Rick Warren. Well, today we're continuing in this timely series called Strategies for Stressful Times. In this series, Pastor Rick shares timeless truths from God's Word that will help you manage stress, overcome worry, and experience the peace and stability that only God can provide. Well, I know I'm excited to get to part one of a message called How to Keep Your Tank Filled Instead of Running on Empty.
6: I want to begin today with two questions, a two-question survey. Okay? And the first question is this. Now, be honest. Don't lie. How many of you have ever run out of gas? Can I see your hands? Great. All right? The rest of you, I hate. Okay, all right. You are my kind of people, those of you who raise your hand. The rest of you, you didn't raise your hand, you can go home right now. You don't need this message. You are too perfect, and I envy you. You're honestly in my hall of fame. Now, here's the second survey question. Everybody can raise their hands on this one. How low do you let your gas tank get before you refill? Okay, so when you refill after a quarter of a tank low. How many of you do that? You can go home right now. You don't need this message, all right? When your tank is half empty, how many of you refill? All right. When your tank is three quarters of a tank empty, raise your hand. All right. When you are 5 miles past empty, raise your hand. You need to stay. Okay. Those of you who raise your hand that you need to stay for this message. Now, what I want us to do today, as we start in this next message of the series, Strategies for Stressful Time, is I want us to look at how do you keep your tank filled instead of running on empty. And before we do the antidote, the solution to staying spiritually and emotionally and relationally filled so that your tank is full, I first need to identify the 10 reasons that you run out of gas.

car. Number one, first reason we run out of gas is not starting out with a full tank. Not starting out with a full tank. Not starting out every day with a full tank means you're going to be on empty much of the day. Number two, being too busy to stop and refuel. That's the second reason we run out of gas. When you're too busy to stop and refuel. And some of you can relate to that in your emotional life, in your relational life, in your spiritual life. Number three, ignoring the owner's manual and pushing my car farther than it was created to go. You got a 10-gallon tank or 15-gallon tank or 20-gallon tank or whatever it is. You need to know what the owner's manual says. When you push it past further than the owner's manual tells you, you're going to run out of gas. Now, I hate to tell you this, but you're not Superman. You're not Superwoman. You have limits. And one of the limits that God puts in your life is actually in the Ten Commandments. And it says this, every seventh day is for worship, rest, and relaxation. It's called the Sabbath. And if you ignore the Sabbath, you don't take a day for worship, rest, and relaxation, then you're going to pay for it. And you're going to be running on empty most of your life. Okay? Here's the fourth cause that we run out of gas, emotionally and spiritually, not just in our cars. Number four, being unaware of hidden leaks that are draining me. Now, most common causes of leaks in your life, because you are draining energy all the time, are your relationships, they drain you, and your responsibilities, they drain you. I don't know if you realize this, but conflict drains you of energy. Criticism drains you of energy. Disappointment drains you of energy. Frustration drains you of energy. You've experienced all of these during the pandemic. Grief, when you have a loss, drains you of energy. These are common leaks that empty your soul, all right? And when you're unaware of the hidden leaks in your life, you're going to run out of gas pretty quickly, emotionally and spiritually. Okay? Number five, being in a hurry. Being in a hurry drains your tank. You already know that going fast wastes more gas. I mean, you know that. When you're driving really fast, rapid acceleration, speeding up, you know, when the light turns green, that burns a lot of gas faster. And the faster I drive, the faster I'm going to run out of gas, and my tank is going to go low. Now, the same is true with your soul, that when you're in a hurry and you don't pause enough to refill, your tank's going to go empty quicker. And the faster you go in life, the faster the pace of your life, are you hearing me? The faster the pace of your life, the quicker you are going to get to empty on the E of your gauge. So you ought to ask yourself, what is the speed of my life today? Number six, sixth common cause of running on empty and have an empty tank is not paying attention to my gauges. Not paying attention to my gauges. Now, those of us like me who have ADD, we don't pay attention to the gauges. I rarely see that gauge. I've got to have a big light come on going, you are stupid and you're on empty and you need to stop and get some gas right now. I don't pay attention to my gauges. But the same is true in life. Did you know that you have gauges in your life that can tell you if you're getting near empty? You can. What are the spiritual and emotional gauges in your life? Let me just give you a few of them. Your sleep pattern. When you're not getting enough sleep, guess what? You're heading toward empty. Another gauge, your irritability. When everybody around you notices you're more irritable than normal, guess what? That's a gauge. It's a gauge that says you're running on fumes. You're running on empty. You're a lot less irritable when your tank's full, emotionally and spiritually. Your relationships are a gauge. How are you getting along in your relationships? That's a gauge in your life to tell you
whether you're on empty or whether you got a full

0: think. I hate to say this, but your weight. Your weight is a gauge of how you're handling life. How about your attitudes? Okay? Your attitudes. How about your generosity? Generosity. You're much more generous when you got a full tank. When you don't have a full tank, you're not very generous in life with your time, your money, your what, anything. Worship attendance is a gauge. When people start falling off and stop going up, going to church services, going to worship, that's a gauge. There are all kinds of gauge. Patience. How patient are you? That's a good indicator of whether you got a full tank or you're heading toward empty. Each of these are gauges of how empty or full your soul is. Now, the seventh common cause of being empty, gas-wise, out of gas, is this: being overloaded. Being overloaded. When your car is carrying too much weight, it uses more gas than when there isn't as much weight in the car. The heavier the load you carry in a vehicle, the sooner you're going to run out of gas. I can tell you from personal experience. Years ago, I borrowed a vacation trailer to take my young family on a vacation. So I attached the trailer to my car. I'd never pulled a trailer before. And I headed north for a family vacation. And I did not consider that carrying more weight behind my car meant that I was going to get fewer miles per gallon. I thought, well, I just get the normal miles per gallon. I can go this far. But I didn't realize that. And climbing up the Grapevine, you know, the mountains north of L.A., and you're going up the mountains out of L.A. With very strong winds coming against you, I helplessly watched my gas gauge go, ooh. There's no place to turn around. Okay, there's no place to turn around. There are no gas stations. And when we did run out of gas, inevitably on the Grapevine, I had to leave Kay and the kids in the car and hike up the mountain to the nearest town, which was Gorman. You all know where that is. And Gorman, and get a thing of gas and then hike back down. And some of you are making that mistake right now. When you're carrying a heavier load than you normally carry, you're running out of gas sooner. Reminds me of a story I heard the other day about a pet delivery truck. And there was guys going down El Toro Road, and there's a car behind him watching this happen. And this pet delivery truck, at every stoplight, the driver of the truck gets out with a big tube before and starts beating on the side of the truck. And when it turns green, he would get back in the truck and he would go. When he gets to the next light, red light, he gets out. He beats the truck with the tube before, gets back in the truck. He does this three or four times. And finally, the guy falling behind him gets too curious. And at the next light, he stops and says, "What are you doing?" And the driver explained, "Well, this is a 2-ton truck. And I'm transporting 4 tons of canaries. So I have to keep half of them in the air all the time." Some of you feel like that. You got so many things in the frying pan. You got so many things on your agenda. You got to keep half of them in the air all the time because you're overloaded. And if you're trying to say to yourself, "I can't handle this, it's too much," you may need to lighten your load, okay? That's a typical cause of running on empty, okay? Too big of a load. Number eight, the eighth common cause of running out of gas emotionally or spiritually in your life is this: assuming the limits of my tank don't apply to me. Now, I happen to have a big SUV, a big Ford SUV. You know, I've driven one all my life, and it holds like 26 gallons. Some of you, your car doesn't hold half that amount. But when you think that your tank is bigger than it really is, and you assume that it doesn't apply to you, there's a word for that. When I take on more than I can really handle, it's called pride. Pride. And honestly, you guys, I meet a lot of people who are proud of being workaholics. They are proud of how hard they work, and they think they're invincible. But the truth is, they're running on empty. Pride drains your tank. Humility refills your tank, all right? A ninth cause of why you run out of gas, emotionally and spiritually and even relationally. Ninth cause is not knowing where to find a filling station. Now, this isn't such a big problem anymore because we all have smartphones. And you got Google Maps and Apple Maps and all these other things. But before that happened, you remember, you go, where in the world's a gas station? And you had no idea where it was, especially if you're out on a long trip. You go, I have no idea. Is there a gas station in the next town? And, you know, when you don't know where you could get refilled, that's a problem. But spiritually and emotionally, a lot of people don't know where to get refilled too. Now, of course, Saddleback's filling station. Saddleback Church and all the other good churches that preach the Bible, teach the Bible, they are emotional and spiritual filling stations. Sometimes I look like you coming in here and I see you, you know, on a Saturday or Sunday, and I feel like you come walking in just really drained, and I feel like I've got jumper cables, and it's my job to attach them to you and go, zzz, and get, all right, get out there, go for another week. Hang on, you know, I'm like a spiritual coach. I'm like the guy slapping Rocky in the corner, going, pouring water on him, go, guy, man, you can do it. I know you're great. Get out there and do another round. And I know you're getting beat up on a weekly basis. And you know I love you as your pastor. And I feel like my job is to be a spiritual filling station, is to help you get recharged and refilled emotionally and spiritually for the week ahead. But if the people who've gotten out of the habit of coming don't do that, they're just getting more and more drained. Finally, the 10th reason, and this really has to do more with if you've never driven a car, and that is not knowing how to refill my tank. I have to admit that when I got my newer car, I didn't know how to open the gas tank. I kept looking for the thing to pop for it to open, and I couldn't figure it out. And then finally I figured out, oh, you just press on it, and it opens up on its own. But I didn't know how to refill my tank for several days. Now, the feeling of emptiness is at an all-time high. A lot of people are feeling empty right now. They're feeling drained. But I want to tell you this. Everybody listen. What we're going through is not new. People have gone through periods of draining and feeling empty for centuries and actually millennia. Let me just show you a couple things in Scripture from the Bible. Look up here on the screen. In Lamentations chapter 2, verse 11, Jeremiah says this. My eyes have no more tears, and I'm sick to my stomach, and I feel empty inside. That's thousands of years ago, guys. You may be feeling that today. Well, Jeremiah, who wrote that book, Jeremiah and Lamentations, felt, he said, I feel empty inside. How about this one? Look on the screen. Job chapter 7, verse 3. Job says, I'm given months that are empty and nights of misery. So Job understands if you're feeling that way. How about this one? In Isaiah, this is out of the Amplified translation. Isaiah says this, I have labored in vain and I've spent my strength for nothing and in empty futility. He said, I'm feeling empty. Or how about this one? One more. 2 Samuel 3:39. David says this, even though I am the appointed king, I feel empty. So you may be on top of your game. You may be at the pinnacle of your career. You may get your name on the cover of some magazine. David says, even though I'm the king, I feel empty inside. Now, before we look at the solutions, I want to pause right here, and I want you to look at that list of 10 things on your outline. And I want you to go back and circle the numbers that apply to your life, all right? Look at that list and go through it again, all right? Let's look at it again. If you'd say, not starting out with a full tank every day, that's me, check that one, circle it. Being too busy to stop and refuel, circle that one. Ignoring the owner's manual, pushing my car or my life further than it was created to go. Number four, being unaware of hidden leaks. Maybe you got conflict in your life. Number five, being in a hurry. Number six, not paying attention to my gauges. Maybe you need to check that one. Number seven, being overloaded. I got too much to do right now. Number 8, assuming that the limits of my tank don't apply to me. Number 9, not knowing where to find a filling station. Obviously, you know that one. You don't have to circle that. Number 10, not knowing how to refill my tank. If you circle the last one, you came to the right weekend, because that's what we're going to look at. How do you refill your tank? Now, what does Jesus have to say about all this? What does Jesus have to say when we come to him with an emptiness in our lives, an empty soul, an empty heart, empty of character? How does Jesus respond when you say, I got nothing to give? I'm all out of gas. I'm living on fumes. What does Jesus do when you come to him in your emptiness? Does he scold you? No. Does he judge you? No. Does he reprimand you? Say, oh, you should be full. No. In fact, he does the exact opposite. Jesus says this in Matthew chapter 11. Look at this. Matthew chapter 11, verses 28 to 30. He says this. If you're tired, I would assume that includes a lot of people sitting here right now and those who are listening in Daily Hope. If you're tired from carrying heavy burdens, come to me. Come to me. And I will give you a whole lot more to do. Oh, no, that's not what he says. He didn't say, come to me and I'll give you a whole bunch of new things to do. No, he says, I will give you what? Rest. Anybody like that? That's what Jesus says when you come to him with your emptiness. Come to me and I will give you R-E-S-T. Now, he's not talking about physical rest. You can get that. He's talking about emotional and spiritual rest. You can be physically rested and still feel empty inside. We're not talking about physical emptiness today. You know, the last 2 days, you know what I did? Each of our grandkids, when they turn 10, Kay and I take them on a two-day trip to wherever they want to go in California. And it's on your 10th birthday. The last of our grandkids turned 10, Claire, turned 10 this week. And so we said, wherever you want to go in California, some have gone to San Francisco, some have gone to Tahoe. Claire decided 2 days of Disneyland. I walked my tushy off for the last 2 days. First day we walked 9.2 miles. I measured it. Over 30,000 steps in Disneyland. We've been on every ride you can possibly imagine. And we were there for 2 days. I'll be honest with you guys, I'm tired today. But that doesn't have to do with my emotional state. It doesn't have to do with my mental or physical or spiritual state. I'm just tired. So thank you guys, figure it all out on your own. Goodbye. No. You know, you can be physically tired but not spiritually empty and not emotionally empty. Or you could be physically fit. Some of you are physically fit. You look like it. But you're emotionally empty. Or you're spiritually empty. So Jesus, when he says, come to me and I'll give you rest, he's talking about rest for your soul. In fact, he says that later in the passage. If you're tired of carrying heavy burdens, come to me and I will give you rest. Take my yoke upon you. Then learn from me. For I'm gentle and humble in spirit, and you will find rest for your soul. That's the refilling your tank. For the yoke I share with you is easy to wear, and it makes the load light. The load is light. Now, I want you to circle, if you're taking notes, circle the word come, circle the word take, and circle the word learn. These are the first steps. And we're going to look at those steps on how to keep your tank filled. Take notes on this. Here are the steps that Jesus tells us what to do. Ready? Step number 1, get fed up with how I've been feeling. Get fed up with how I've been feeling. Nothing is going to change in your life until you get dissatisfied with it. Dissatisfied with the way that you feel right now. You have to come to the point in your life, my friends, where you say, I'm not going to live this way anymore. I've had enough. I'm not going to stay this way anymore. I'm going to change. I'm going to do something about the way that I feel. Nothing happens until you get desperate. You see, it's just too easy to put up with everything you're going through, even when you don't like it, simply because it's familiar.
1: 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And let's keep the encouragement going with a letter from one of our listeners. Here's Rick.
2: Here's a note that I got from a woman named Becky. She said, Pastor Rick, the Daily Hope Ministry has truly helped me in many ways. I attend church on a regular basis. However, the Daily Hope broadcast has taught me so much, and I can honestly say that I never miss one of those Monday through Friday morning quiet times listening to Pastor Rick's teaching, growing closer to the Lord, and applying what he's taught me through his messages. I am blessed beyond measure, and I absolutely love the way the Lord is using Pastor Rick to reach out and teach Christians and non-Christians as well. One day, I believe I'm going to be able to increase my monthly contribution. I also believe that in the not too distant future, that will happen. Woohoo! Faithfully fit, Becky. I love your heart and I love your faith. And I love this phrase, faithfully fit, Becky. 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I want everybody to please pray with me that the Daily Hope radio broadcast and all of our online resources will continue to transform lives with the simple truth of hope through Jesus Christ. 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
16: A rather wet and windy picture across the UK this evening. Northern Scotland is bracing for developing gales, whilst heavy rain will push southeastwards across much of England and Wales overnight, bringing blustery winds. It's a mild night for the time of year, with London seeing 10 degrees Celsius. Belfast is enjoying a mild 17 degrees Celsius, whilst Edinburgh is on 14 degrees Celsius with showers. Wales is around 14 degrees Celsius, with a low chance of precipitation.
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17: 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I love Premier because it creates the atmosphere I want. 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
20: Faith is not a power which you possess to create your own future. Faith is a God-given ability to trust the future that God has promised you.
21: Welcome to Grace to You with the Bible teaching of John MacArthur. I'm your host, Phil Johnson. The great Puritan Matthew Henry said this about saving faith, and I'll paraphrase a bit. Henry said, "It is cheap and easy religion to believe the principles of Christianity and to imagine that that belief is enough to bring you to heaven." So the question is, how do you know your faith is saving faith? What exactly do you have to believe? John MacArthur starts answering those questions today on Grace to You as he begins a study titled, A Faith That Pleases God. It's all about helping you know whether your faith is the kind that God desires. But before we begin this study on what God-pleasing faith looks like, it's important first to identify the kind of faith that doesn't please God. We asked John about that some years ago. Here's what he said.
22: Well, I guess the most extreme illustration of the faith that doesn't please God would be the words of James, who said, "The devils believe." Wow, the devils believe. Yeah, I don't know if you've ever thought about it, but Satan and the demons have an accurate theology. Yeah, they know who God is. They know who Christ is. They know the gospel. They know that Jesus died and rose again. They know that God is sovereign over the world. They know that God has pre-written history. They know that the Bible is true. They know that every word of the Bible is true. But they don't follow that. They are inveterately, permanently, everlastingly wicked. They have no interest in what is righteous or what is true. So they believe, and all they can do is tremble in fear. And we saw some of that, didn't we, with the demons that Jesus confronted during his time on earth. There are people who have that kind of demon faith. They believe, but they never do anything about it. They show up in the final judgment, as described in Matthew 7, and they say, "Lord, Lord, you know, we did this in your name, and we did that in your name, and we cast out demons in your name, and we proclaimed you as Lord." And Jesus says to them, "Depart from me, you workers of iniquity. I never knew you." What a shock. There are warnings all through the scripture about this kind of false faith. It's the tares that grow along with the wheat in the parables of Matthew 13. And our Lord says, don't you try to separate them because you can't tell the difference because you don't know the heart. Someday God's going to send his angels and they'll do the separation. False faith is everywhere. True faith has to be clearly defined and understood. So here goes the series titled A Faith That Pleases God. We could call it A Faith That Saves, and we're going to be looking at that in Hebrews chapter 11. Exciting days looking at a faith that pleases God.
0: Yes, friend, this study will help you understand the difference between a simple knowledge of what God is like and genuine life-saving and life-giving faith in him. So here is John MacArthur to kick off his study, A Faith That Pleases God.
20: I want you to turn in your Bible to Hebrews chapter 11, and as we look through this chapter, I want us to not get caught up in a lot of difficult details. I think this is a chapter that is going to be foundational for us. What it presents to us is the power of faith, the power of faith, the excellency of faith. So when we talk about faith, we're talking about trusting in what God has said. Not trusting that you can create something as yet unsaid, a future unwritten, unspoken, unrevealed, but rather to believe in that promise which is laid out in Scripture in all its glory and all its detail that has been given to every true believer. In fact, from a human viewpoint, all the heroes of faith that are recorded in the 11th chapter, and there are many of them, as we will see when we go through the chapter, if from the human perspective they had perhaps the option, they might have written their story differently, because all their stories are filled with difficulties. Certainly Abraham's was, certainly Moses was. Well, we can start where the chapter starts with the first, by faith Abel. You wouldn't say that if Abel had a choice to write his future, he would have written that he would be murdered by his brother. Now, these are people who died. These are people who struggled. These are people whose lives were marked with horrendous suffering. And it crescendos toward the end of the chapter. So from the human perspective, if they somehow had the power to write their own future, they perhaps would have written it differently than God wrote it. But the kind of faith we're talking about, the faith that God gives a believer, is the faith to trust the future that God has written, because inherent in what God has written for us is his promise of ultimate blessing and eternal joy. Now, the readers of this book needed to understand about faith. They needed to understand it desperately. Obviously, the bulk of those who would read this epistle written to Hebrews were believers. This was written, we don't know by whom, can't be certain of that, but it was written by one of the apostles or an associate of the apostles to a community of Jews who had come to faith in Christ. They understood faith. They understood that they needed now to continue to live by faith, and that faith would be placed in the gospel, in the person who is at the heart of the gospel, namely the Lord Jesus Christ. This would be a new kind of life for the Jews. As I said, these are Hebrew believers, and really for the first time in their life through the gospel and salvation, they have come to understand that their relationship with God is not dependent on works, but it's dependent on faith. That's new. And it needs to be reinforced. And that's part and parcel of why this 11th chapter is here, so that they don't grow, to borrow Paul's words, weary in well-doing, that they hold on to a life of faith by looking at the models and the examples of all these people in the past who lived by faith and received their glorious reward. But it's more than just a chapter designed to encourage believers to continue to walk by faith. You will remember that through the first 10 chapters, the writer has been laboring to make one major point, and it is this, that the new covenant is superior to the old covenant, right? That Christ is superior to everything else. Jesus and His sacrifice is superior, completely superior, to the sacrifices and the animals in the old system. He is a better sacrifice who made a better offering. Jesus is better than angels, the writer tells us in these chapters. He is better than the prophets. He is better than Moses, better than Aaron, better than Joshua. He is a better priest than all other priests, and He is from a better priesthood, a superior priesthood. He is the mediator of a better covenant, and He is a better sacrifice. The message of the first 10 chapters is, put your faith in Jesus Christ. He is in every sense superior. Now, this reinforces for the believers who are receiving this letter the superiority of Christ, to which they have already asserted their will by the power of God. They already know that. They have trusted in that reality. But at periodic points through the opening 10 chapters, familiar to anyone who studies the book of Hebrews, there are warnings. There are at least four of them by the time you get to this chapter, and this chapter constitutes, if you will, another warning. And these warnings are given to non-Christian Jews who are attending this fellowship. They're sitting on the fringe, if you will. They're apparently intellectually convinced of the gospel. They understand the truth of the gospel in their minds. They understand the power of the proof of that truth by the miracles and signs and wonders which were wrought by Christ. So we could say they're intellectually convinced. They are hanging on the fringes of this fellowship of Christian Jews, but they never really have come all the way to Christ. And there are these periodic warnings not to fall back, not to go back into Judaism. There's one of them in chapter 2. There are more in chapter 3 and 4, another in chapter 6, another in chapter 10. Don't go on sinning willfully after you have the knowledge of the truth, says chapter 10, or you will bring upon yourself a far more severe eternal judgment. So the warning is, come all the way to the new covenant. Come all the way to Christ. Come all the way to faith. This is a big change. Big change because we know that the Judaism that existed in the time of our Lord and thus in the time of the New Testament was a system of salvation by what? By works, by merit. The Jew attempted to earn salvation. This is all the Jews knew. This is what they had been told. This is what they had been taught. This had been ingrained into them from generations by their parents and their religious leaders. And a simple study of the four Gospels reveals the fact that the Judaism of the first century was not the supernatural system given by God, whereby the sinner knew that he couldn't keep the law of God and thus was penitent and prayed to God like David did in Psalm 51, pleading for mercy and grace by faith in a God who was willing to forgive and thus received salvation as a gift of grace, not earned by works. The system had long forgotten that salvation was by grace that Noah found grace in the eyes of the Lord, that Abraham believed and it was accounted to him for righteousness, and they had created a religious cult built on ethics, built on morality, built on religious ceremony. Salvation came to those who observed all those ethical standards, all those moral oughts, and all those ceremonies. It was necessary then to teach these people the reality of salvation by faith. They had a lot of other things that they could look at in terms of New Testament literature to be taught that. Jesus said that salvation was by faith. That was clear and not by works. The Apostle Paul made it abundantly clear. Ephesians 2:8-9, for by grace are you saved through faith. Romans chapter 3, chapter 4, and all the way through indicates that salvation comes by faith alone. Scripture is replete with that emphasis. But the Jews are having a hard time being deprogrammed. Can we put it that way? They're having a hard time being deprogrammed. So you're going to have to show them something other than the New Testament. They would like to be able to accept this reality of salvation by faith rather than by works, coming from Christ, coming from the apostles, coming from Paul, coming from the New Testament writers. But isn't it possible that there could be some other illustrations of salvation by faith from the Old Testament? This might get them across that barrier that seems to be so formidable for them. And that is why the 11th chapter of Hebrews is written. It is written because it is a necessity to prove to the Jews who are intellectually convinced that Jesus is the Messiah, that salvation is by faith, and that people not only after Jesus, but even before Jesus were saved by faith. By faith. So in verse 38 of chapter 10, the writer of Hebrews states the key. My righteous one shall live by faith. My righteous one shall live by faith. That is a direct quote from Habakkuk chapter 2, verse 4. The just or the righteous one will live by faith. And Habakkuk is an old covenant prophet. And you can't shrink back from that. If he shrinks back, my soul has no pleasure in him, says the prophet. Verse 39, but we are not of those who shrink back. We don't shrink back from this salvation by faith in Christ. To shrink back is to end up in destruction. But of those who have faith to the persevering of the soul, the plea all the way along in these warning sections is, don't come all the way to Christ, sit on the edge, and then reject salvation by faith and fall back into your old works righteousness system. If you fall back, God has no pleasure in that, and you will fall back into eternal destruction. Come all the way to faith in Christ for the eternal preserving of your soul. Now, how is he going to get this case across? How is he going to penetrate their sort of Old Testament thinking? The answer, in chapter 11, by giving us a list of Old Testament saints whose lives were marked by faith. The true people of God through all the ages have become the true people of God by faith. Chapter 11 is loaded with illustrations. Just looking at verse 4, by faith Abel. At verse 5, by faith Enoch. At verse 7, by faith Noah. Verse 8, by faith Abraham. And again in verse 17, by faith Abraham. And in verse 20, by faith Isaac. In verse 21, by faith Jacob. Verse 22, by faith Joseph. 23, by faith Moses. And again in verse 24. Going down further, verse 31, by faith Rahab. And then in verse 32, there's Gideon, Barak, Samson, Jephthah, David, Samuel, the prophets, who by faith did all these amazing things. Verse 39 sums it up, all these having gained approval through their faith, did not receive what was promised because God had provided something better for us, that apart from us, they would not be made perfect. They didn't receive what was promised. They trusted that it would come as it had been promised. And that's exactly what I said is the definition of faith you want to work with. Faith is confident trust in the future God has promised. Faith is not some kind of power by which you create your future. It is the power of God given to you to trust in the promises God has made in Scripture. These people hadn't received the promise, and they trusted in the promise, and thus they lived by faith. It's a great, great, monumental, powerful, powerful lesson. Now, we're just going to kind of look at the opening three verses, and then we'll do some character studies over the next Sunday evenings. But let's just consider a few things. First is the nature of faith, and this is good because the writer gives us a sort of starting point, a kind of basic definition. It's not really a formal definition of faith, rather it is a description of faith, kind of the basic elements or features that describe faith. And it's very, very simple. Look at verse 1. Faith is the assurance of things hoped for, the conviction of things not seen. So the first thing we learn about faith is that it is trusting in what isn't visible. It is trusting in what isn't received. It is trusting in what isn't experienced. It is trusting in something not yet manifest. Faith, belief, that's a noun, the Greek word pistis, it is a noun. It means belief, trust, confidence, faith. And I love the fact that he uses a noun because it emphasizes the settled reality of this. It is a commodity that is possessed. Certainly, believing can be a verb, but we're talking here not about some act of faith, but we're talking about the reality of a settled faith. It exists as a commodity. It is a gift of God. Ephesians 2:8 says, not of works, it comes from God. And when God gives this commodity of faith, it is the assurance of things hoped for. That's what it means to live by faith. It doesn't mean that we see something we want and bring it into existence. It means that we put our confidence in something not seen, convictions of things not seen. Some of your translations will say faith is the substance of things not seen. That's a great translation. I love that translation. Faith is the substance of things not seen. Substance is a word that has substance, doesn't it? It does. It's a word that you can take to the bank. It's a word that you can sort of cash in on. It's a word that basically can be legitimately translated, substance, essence. That gives it reality. Faith is substantial confidence in the reality of something not realized. Faith gives present substance to something that is future. As this chapter will show us when it unfolds, in Old Testament times there were, well, all the saints, men and women, who had nothing but the promises of God. Nothing but the promises of God to rest on. Nothing but the promises of God to hope for. No visible evidence that messianic promise would come true. No visible evidence that kingdom promise would come true. Yet the promises were so real, and the revelation of those promises in Scripture so reliable, that people built their entire hope on them. All the Old Testament promises related to the future. That's what it says at the end of the chapter. Those people who exercised this faith, exercised faith in what was promised that they did not receive. What would that be? Eternal life, heaven, everlasting bliss, reward, joy, reunion, which is promised in the Old Testament of the saints in the presence of God, the very presence of God, the very likeness of God. David says, I look for the day when I will awake in thy likeness. The glories of eternal bliss. They didn't see any of it here. They never even saw the ultimate sacrifice. They never knew who the Messiah was. They were people of faith. But their faith was anchored in a reliable revelation from a God who cannot lie, and so their faith gave substance to the future hope. Now, we're on this side of the cross, but folks, we understand this, don't we? None of you has seen heaven, and you don't know anyone who's been there and back except the Lord Himself. And yet you have basically put your entire eternal destiny on the foundation, on the fact that the Scripture is reliable and what God has promised you can trust, right? And what that has done is created substance in the present tense for a future promise.
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6: It is God's will that you should be sanctified. Well, if these sexually scarred Christians could be sanctified, so can you. Our battles are not so different from the battles faced by other Christians. So let's get rid of the self-pity.
7: Welcome to Open the Bible with Pastor Colin Smith. I'm David Pick. Glad you could join us today. And Colin, last time we began to look at the subject of purity. And it sounds like we'll be hearing about some Christians in the New Testament that we might be able to identify with today.
8: Yeah, for sure. And you know, I think one of the big mistakes that we make is that we get the idea that to be messed up, and particularly to be messed up sexually, is kind of unique to our modern times. That's absolutely not the case. I mean, you go back to the times of the New Testament and you discover there are people who were converted out of a background of all kinds of abusive experience that had left them sexually scarred. And it's to folks like that that the letters of the New Testament are written. This is what you were, but you're not that now. You are a new creation in Jesus Christ. So the Bible shines the light of hope into all kinds of wounding, all kinds of effects of sin in our lives. And it's that hope that we're going to be looking at together today.
7: So join us if you can in 1 Thessalonians and chapter 4 as we continue the message, The Urgency of Personal Purity. Here is Pastor Colin.
6: It is God's will that you should be sanctified. Now, I want to approach this really from three angles, and we're going to look first at your calling to purity, second, your battle for purity, and thirdly, our hope of purity. First, then, our calling. And I want us to look at verse 7. Really, the section runs from verse 3 through to verse 7. And Paul summarizes all that he's been saying in these verses in these words. Verse 7, God did not call us to be impure, but to live a holy life. He's speaking to Christian believers, and he says, God, when God laid hold of you in Christ, when Christ died on the cross for you, when your sins were forgiven, when you came to be a new person in Christ, it wasn't so that you would just carry on being impure or so that you would drift into being impure. It was so that you would live a holy life. Now, what specifically does that mean? Well, two things Paul identifies, the first negative and then the second positive. The negative is in verse 3. It is God's will that you should be sanctified, that you should avoid sexual immorality. There's the negative, that you avoid sexual immorality. Here's the positive, verse 4. It is God's will, verse 4, that each of you should learn to control his own body in a way that is holy and honorable. Now, what does this mean? Well, it could be that Paul is making a general

What we're learning here is that the purpose of God includes the transforming power of the gospel, touching even the most intimate areas of private life, that the change that the gospel and bringing God brings in the life of a Christian husband or a Christian wife is actually going to extend even into the private world of your bedroom. Wow. Now, what is Paul saying specifically here? Just this. That sanctification involves putting an end to sexual selfishness in marriage, either the sexual selfishness that expresses itself in imposing, or the sexual selfishness that expresses itself in withholding. What Paul is saying is that every Christian husband should learn to relate to his wife in a way that is holy and honorable. Do you see these two words in verse 4? These are the key words, holy and honorable. And that every wife should learn to relate to her husband in a way that is holy and honorable. And that this is part of living to please God. This is part of God's will for you in Christ Jesus. This is part of growth in the Christian life. It is not outside of God's purpose for you. It is very much a part of it. Now, having established what Paul teaches here and the weight of it, I want us to see, secondly, not just our calling to purity, but secondly, our battle for purity. And I want to make a very simple point here, and that is that purity, of course, is always a battle, and that these issues of pursuing holiness and all the dimensions of what that means will be a struggle for us throughout the entire course of our lives. Now, let me suggest to you that one of the dangers for us today is that we become self-pitying about how difficult it all is in our culture. Obviously, we face some temptations and pressures that are different from other generations. We have particular temptations that come through the internet and through the television and the cable and all the rest of it that are different from other generations, and more casual sexual standards at work and the way people speak at the school and so forth and so on. Sometimes we begin to feel sorry for ourselves and say, well, it's so difficult for us being raised in this culture and this generation. Boy, no one's ever faced the pressures that we face like this. Well, not so fast. I found it helpful to learn a little more about the background and culture of these first believers in Thessalonica. And again, I want to quote to you this morning from John Stott in his commentary to the Thessalonians. This is what he said on the Thessalonians. This is what he says. Paul was writing from Corinth to Thessalonica, and both cities were famed for their immorality. It was widely accepted that men could not or would not limit themselves to their wife as their only sexual partner. He then quotes F.F. Bruce, who is really a world expert on New Testament background and culture and so forth, and Bruce says this, referring to the culture in Thessalonica, a man there might have a mistress who could provide him also with intellectual companionship. The institution of slavery made it easy for him to have a concubine, while casual gratification was readily available from a harlot. The function of the wife, think about this, in Thessalonica, in the culture, the function of the wife was to manage his household and to be the mother of his legitimate children and heirs. Now, that's the culture of these folks in Thessalonica, to whom Paul is writing. And I want you just to think about that description. Think about the effect of living and being raised in that culture. Think about the effects on the men, and now think about the effects on the women. This is the background from which these new Christians had come.

0: Not one of them had been raised in a nice Christian home. They'd been raised in this culture that Bruce has just described for us. Most of them, we know from chapter 1, had turned to God from idols, not from a Jewish background, but from an idolatrous background, with all of the paganism and all of the rest that went with that. So it's very clear that in this town in Thessalonica, when Paul was writing to a congregation not so different from ours today, that he was writing this letter to a congregation that must have included many, many, many Christians who were sexually scarred and brought all kinds of baggage from their past years in paganism into the world of the church with them. And they had to find a way of dealing with it. And here's the wonderful thing that Paul writes to these folks living in that environment, and he says, it is God's will that you should be sanctified. Well, if these sexually scarred Christians could be sanctified, so can you. So can you.
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0: Our battles are not so different from the battles faced by other Christians. So let's get rid of the self-pity that feels that we're somehow unique. The forms perhaps change with technology, but the world never changes. Human nature never changes. Now, knowing that this is a battle, and just getting honest about that, will help to set the right expectations. The battle will be hard, the battle for purity. In any battle, you will know your defeats as well as your victories. You will not meet with unbroken success. You'll get discouraged sometimes. You'll think, am I ever going to finally prevail? There'll be times when you make progress, and these will be the times when surprise attacks come. That's what happens in battle, and you just wonder, where did that come from? How did I fail there? Your holiness will never be complete in this life, but it will progress by the grace of God and by the power of the Spirit. Now, expect this battle to be intense, and expect it to be ongoing. Don't think that you're going to be able to set a date when it'll disappear. That date will be the day when you go into the presence of the Lord. Listen to the language of the New Testament setting expectations for the Christian life. Here's what you and I should expect as we follow this path, pursue this path of purity. Here's what it's like. Fight the good fight of faith. Endure hardship like a good soldier of Jesus Christ. Put on the whole armor of God so that you may be able to stand against the devil's schemes. Make every effort to enter through the narrow door. Jesus speaking, don't suppose that I've come to bring peace to the earth. I did not come to bring peace, but a sword. What's he saying? My coming will launch you into a fight. And here's what the fight looks like. Paul says we're wrestling not against flesh and blood, we're not fighting people, but we're up against principalities and powers and spiritual wickedness in high places. There are dark and demonic powers that want to ruin your life. So be on your guard, stand firm in the faith, be men of courage, be strong, fight the good fight, hold on to the faith and a good conscience. Again, Bishop Ryle, I think, is so helpful on this subject. He says there are two ways that you know a Christian. The first is that he has peace of conscience. The second, he has a battle going on inside him. And Ryle says, a true Christian may be known by his warfare as much as by his peace. So if you're talking all the time about, oh, how wonderful it is to have peace with God, justification, that's great. But if you have no awareness of an ongoing battle, sanctification, you've missed the heart of what the Christian life is all about. In fact, If you really don't know what I'm talking about in describing the battle of the Christian life to pursue purity, then I have to say to you, you are almost certainly not a Christian. I assume, therefore, that the vast majority of us in this congregation do know what I'm talking about here, right? It's a battle. You don't look so sure. Don't you know this battle? And isn't it important that we recognize that this is precisely what we're to expect and precisely what the Bible tells us the nature of the Christian life is about? If you are experiencing this conflict, be encouraged, because the fact that you're experiencing the conflict is in itself a mark that you are a true believer, not that you are somehow less than a true believer. This is what the normal Christian life is like in this world. This is what sanctification looks like. So we've looked at the calling to purity. We've looked at the battle for purity. If you don't know this battle, if you no experience of what it is to struggle to pursue holiness, you are not yet a Christian. Just find out what a Christian is, but don't think that you are one if you don't know what this is about. And here's the last thing. Your hope of purity. Now, I want to end on this note of hope, because some of us have known so many defeats and we've become so discouraged and we wonder if we're making any progress, and the battle's so hard and so long and so difficult, and so often we feel like, is it really worth it, and so forth and so on. Well, let's come back to a great encouragement that I don't want us to miss, and it's right here in verse 3. It is God's will that you should be sanctified. This is fantastic. It is God's will that you should be sanctified. Now, this is fantastic because this is more than a command. It is a promise. It is a commitment of Almighty God to your sanctification. And praise God that the gospel is more than forgiveness. You see, forgiveness, what a precious gift from God that deals with the effects of your sin in heaven. But forgiveness doesn't deal with the effects of sin in your own life. You may say, I've been forgiven for what I have done, for what I have pursued, and for the sins that I have committed. The condemnation has been lifted. But listen, what about the power of habit that was formed as a result in your life over the years? What about the memories you carry? What about the way in which it has distorted the way that you look at men or women? What about the effects of sin in your own heart, your own mind? Forgiveness doesn't change that. James Denny, I've quoted a number of times before, describes the effects of sexual indulgence, I think, more incisively than any other writer I've read. And I want us to think about what he says here, not only in relation to immorality, but in relation to pornography, which seems to be so endemic in our culture. One of the worst effects of pornography in this life is that it shrivels a man's capacity to love. That's what it does. And let me read Denny. He's writing 100 years ago, but boy, he's right on the mark. Sensual indulgence extinguishes the capacity for feeling. The profligate man, that is the man who indulges himself in these ways, he would like to love, but he cannot. All that is inspiring and elevating and redeeming in the passions is lost to him, and all that remains is a dull sense of incalculable loss. This inward deadening, Denny says, is one of the most terrible consequences of immorality. It is so unexpected, so unlike the anticipations of youthful passion, so stealthy in its approach, so inevitable, so irreparable. And forgiveness doesn't address that. But sanctification does. I want to say to sexually scarred Christians today, it is God's will that you should be sanctified. That is a marvelous statement of hope. The Creator God recreating capacities that have been shriveled by the indulgence of lust, recreating them by the power of His Holy Spirit. Sanctification. When Paul says it's God's will that you should be sanctified, what that means is that God is on your side when it comes to assaulting the strongholds of sin in your life and pulling them down. Think of your sanctification as being like a tug of war. And here's this rope with a flag in the middle. And you think about all that's pulling against you in this great struggle or battle. There's the power of memory. There's the power of habit. There's the power of the flesh. There is the power of Satan. There is the power of temptation, all lined up on this side of the line. And here's you on the other side of the rope, and you say, what chance have I got of winning this tug of war against all that lot? Here's the answer. Almighty God stands and pulls on this end of the rope with you. That's what Paul is saying. It is God's will that you should be sanctified. He's committed to this. He is pulling with you in this matter. As you know it and as you believe it, you will be refreshed and renewed, and you will be strengthened and encouraged in the ongoing struggle. That's why Paul ends in verse 8 by saying, God who gives you His Spirit, greater is He who is in you and with you than he who is in the world. If God be for us, who can be against it? Listen, Christ shed His blood for you, but He also offers His hand to you. And in offering His hand, He puts strength and victory within your reach. And so there is in God's great mercy, forgiveness for yesterday, and there is strength for today, and there is hope for tomorrow. There is no sin that you cannot overcome in the strength of God's Spirit, and that is the promise of the gospel. And so whatever your failure in the past, I invite you today to put your trust in Jesus Christ and to commit yourself anew and afresh to the pursuit of holiness.
1: There is no sin that you cannot overcome with the strength of God's Spirit. That is the promise of the gospel. 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It's called Hallelujah. Here is Dave Gobbett to tell us about it.
2: Hi there, I'm Dave Gobbett, and together with my wife, we've written this Advent devotional, Hallelujah, Journeying Through Advent with Handel's Messiah. And the book is a daily devotional. The idea is you read a short section of the Bible and a meditation based on a movement from Handel's famous oratorio. And in the busyness of the run-up to Christmas, this book will enable you to just pause and slow down and reflect on the significance of the coming of Jesus Christ as our personal Messiah and all that that means for us and for His world. And I'm absolutely delighted that Open the Bible UK have chosen this book to be their October Book of the Month. And if you make a donation to Open the Bible UK in October, you'll get a free copy of this book sent to you, where you'll be able to journey with us through Handel's Messiah in the run-up to Christmas. And I hope that's a great encouragement to you, as much as it was an encouragement to my wife and I as we wrote the book. So God bless and enjoy getting ready for the coming of the Messiah, and maybe use Handel to help you.
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7: John chapter 5, verse 24. 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
10: There was nothing polished about John the Baptist. In Mark chapter 1, he's described as a wild-looking preacher who appeared in the barren Judean wilderness. No fine clothes, no refined presentation, just an uncompromising message about sin, repentance, and the one who was coming. Today on Insight for Living, Chuck Swindoll recreates this scene in Mark's Gospel and explains how this unlikely character came to deliver some very good news, the kind of hope that continues to this day. So settle in as Chuck picks up the story of the man they simply called the Baptizer.
11: We read John the Baptizer appeared in the wilderness. He's preaching a baptism of repentance for the forgiveness of sin. He's telling them that they've fallen short of the standard of a holy creator who made them. And those who are believing his message and placing their faith and trust in the one he's predicting will soon come, why, he's saying, get in the water. I'm going to baptize you. It's going to be the beginning of a whole new, you'll come into a whole newness of life. Really? Well, what does he look like? Glad you asked. Verse 6. Now, here is not a guy that got his clothes tailored in Paris. Okay, let's start there. He's clothed with camel hair. I mean, have you ever seen a camel you like? I mean, unbelievable. And how do you have to be clothed in what they've been wearing all their lives? Clothed in camel hair, wore a leather belt. I had an uncle named Jake, who was about as big as this pulpit. So there was no belt that would fit around Jake's waist, so he wore a rope. I still remember the rope. He'd sometimes say, "Little Charles, tie the rope. I can't reach it." So I'd tie the rope in front of him. He had a rope belt. John, old leather belt, and by the way, his idea of eating out was to catch a few grasshoppers and visit the local beehive for dessert. How's that for breath? Ate locusts, wild honey. Stop! You're sitting there in a shop in Jerusalem hearing this thing about this weirdo out in the wilderness, what are you going to do? Well, chances are good, if you're honest enough to admit you are a sinner. Nobody in Jerusalem is telling you. You know, honey, it might be worth a ride into the wilderness this weekend. I understand there's an unusual guy taking people into the water and baptizing. You know, one scholar I examined said there were as many as 300,000 who went into the wilderness to be baptized. Tell you something else interesting about John is it wasn't about John. Give me that kind of messenger. Lead me to that messenger. So when I'm through listening to the message, I forget the messenger. But I can't forget his message. In fact, look, there were some, if you read the other Gospels, who said this is Messiah. Anyone like this has to be Messiah. By the way, you know what drew them to him? Authenticity. He wasn't interested in what you thought of him. He didn't care about the custom of the day. He didn't mind that you heard sin for the first time. As a matter of fact, he knew it was life-changing for you if you'd only believe it. So some out of curiosity, some out of deep need, others out of word of mouth said, let's go. And when they came, they didn't find some pompous soul standing on a soapbox saying, "Follow me, we'll build a bigger building." He said, "Let me tell you about the one I'm preaching. He's mightier than I, and I'm not fit." The way it's written in the Greek is beautiful. "I am not fit, having stooped down." It does a process of downward trail. "I'm not fit, having stooped down to untie the thong of his sandals." If you read John's gospel, you'll get these contrasts. John says, "I am a voice, but he is the word. I'm a messenger. He is the message. I'm a flickering lamp, but he's the light. I'm gonna die, but he is life. I am not qualified to loosen the thongs of his sandals. He's the savior. He must increase, I must decrease." You know what drew them to him? Authenticity. Authenticity. They were not looking for health and wealth. They were not looking for entertainment. They were not looking for someone to tell them what they wanted to hear. They, in fact, found themselves in the presence of one who looked altogether different from how they looked, but that didn't turn them away. This penetrating, piercing message that told the truth and said, "Don't focus on me. We're going to all be focusing on him, on him." And wouldn't you know it, one day, still standing in waist deep in the Jordan baptizing, he looks up and there he is. Imagine, there he is. We come upon it in the text so quickly, we don't have time to gather the moment in our minds. I want you to do that right now. In those days, Jesus came from Nazareth in Galilee and was baptized by John the Jordan. Oh, there's so much more to it. I must take a brief excursion, just a little sidebar. Hold on here and go back to Matthew 3. Matthew chapter 3. Oh my, it's a great story. Okay, we got John wet in the water. We got Jesus on his way down to the banks of the river. Look at John's words in John 3:11 of Matthew. "I baptize you with water for repentance, but he is coming after me is mightier than I. I'm not fit to remove his sandals. He will baptize you with the Holy Spirit and fire." Those words were scarcely out of his mouth. Verse 13, "Then Jesus arrived from Galilee at the Jordan, coming to John and to be baptized." Look at the next verse. "But John," isn't that great? That's that particle of contrast. He came to be baptized. But wait. John tried to prevent him, saying, I have need to be baptized by you, and do you come to me? I love it. John has a congregation of thousands of people. This is his moment to go, have you seen how fast we've grown in just a short period of time? Some of these are Jerusalem businessmen. Some of these are very wealthy, capable women. All of these are very bright people. They're all following my message. None of that. By the way, learn to have nothing to do with those who will turn your attention to them. Stay away from them. John is no false prophet. Standing in the presence of a Messiah, he says, I can't do this. David McKenna writes wise words when he says, think of it. If you were asked to choose the dominant symbol for our generation, what would it be? A flag? A cross? A missile? A television? A dollar sign? A test tube? An oil barrel? A bloated belly? A handgun, an automobile, a peace symbol? My choice would be, writes McKenna, the sight of a forefinger pointed into the air and accompanied by the chant, we're number one, we're number one, we're number one. Number one has come to symbolize the personal and national self-interest of the me generation, which gave rise to the cult of narcissism. And it's infiltrated the church of Jesus Christ. Breaks my heart to see it happening. Where are the godly messengers who, if they were standing waist deep in the Jordan and looked up to see Jesus, would quickly take their place saying, you baptize me. Please. Back to Mark chapter 1, go back. Immediately we read, coming up out of the water, he saw the heavens opening and the Spirit like a dove descending upon him. And a voice came out of the heavens. Are you seeing these main characters? We've seen the prophet, the old preacher in the wilderness. Then we saw the carpenter from Nazareth, Jesus Christ. Then we are here in the presence of the voice from heaven. Surely the voice of the Father who says, you are my beloved Son, and you I am well pleased. You know what, folks? This is one of those rare moments in all of Scripture where you have a convolution of the Father, the Son, and the Spirit in one setting. Isn't it great? Don't miss it. The Father's voice, the Son standing in the water, the Spirit descending as a dove. Think of it. What a moment. Let me ask, what if you had been standing on the banks and you witnessed all of this? Let's say we were all there, all of us there, standing and staring, and we realize we're looking at the one John's been preaching, and we hear John's words and realize if John doesn't feel he qualifies, think of us. And so we're watching the Son of God come up quietly out of the water, hair drenched with the water from the Jordan, the dove, the Spirit of God coming, and what would we do? Now, you know what the average place would do? Start applauding. I mean, if there is one sound that's everywhere, it's applause. I remember Billy Graham saying, used to be in my meetings, they'd say amen. Now they applaud. I got a friend who says, if we're allowed to applaud in church, can we say boo regarding things we don't like? Good question. Nothing wrong with applause from time to time, but please train yourself to restrain applause when it's appropriate. You'll know. You'll know. You know what I think? Because not a word is said of applause. You know what's here in the text? Silence. Because that's what happened. Sometimes the worst thing you can do in an epical moment is to talk. You talk, talk, talk, talk, talk, talk, talk. You talk, talk, talk, talk, talk, talk. Wow, look at that. Wow. Got his hair messed up. Wow, look at that. You know, dumb things. Wow, I wonder how John feels right now. Shut up. I don't care how John feels right now. This is a moment. In a moment like this, in the awesome presence of the living God, you stay silent. It's a mark of maturity. Now, of course, you wrestle as I did when I began to study sections like this. Why in the world would Jesus need to be baptized? There's no need for repentance. He knew no sin, did no sin, had no sin. He's a perfect son of God. Thought it was a baptism for, wait. In his case, it wasn't a baptism for repentance. He doesn't say, I'm coming to repent. He had nothing to repent of. Four things. Don't miss them. Initiation. He moves from a private world to a public world and his ministry begins. Initiation. Second, identification. He is now among the people. This is genuinely Emmanuel, God with us. They've been baptized. I'm being baptized alongside them. Third, authentication. The Father said, this is my Son in whom I am well pleased. Here is this divine appointment and approval, authentication. Fourth is enablement. The Spirit of God enables him with power to face what is right now before him and would be before him for the next 3.5 years of ministry. And what is that? Enduring the temptations of the enemy, verses 12 and 13. Now pause for a moment and let it in. Immediately the Spirit impelled him to go. I'm not going to let you go any further until we look at that verb. It's too important a verb. Ekbalo is the word. It means to cast out. In fact, look at verse 34. Just a quick look. He healed many who were ill with various diseases and ekbalo, many demons. And he was not permitting the demons to speak. There's the same word. Verse 39. He went into their synagogues throughout all Galilee, preaching and ekbaloing the demons. That's the word, to cast out. I can just see the Spirit of God with his hand on Jesus' back, if you will, pushing him. Why? Because he would never want to go. This is Satan. This is the visible presence of the adversary. We have so cheapened it all by turning it into movies and video games and all kinds of fun stuff. Used to be just a Ouija board, and that was about it. Now it's all kinds of things that smack of Satan, and we have our kids play with them. Play with them. You want to see the perspective on him, see here, he was pushed out into the wilderness. Why? Because he is going to be there 40 days being tempted by, the word has the hiss of a serpent, Satan. Satan. Don't know the last time you were all alone, probably not even for overnight. I have a friend who spends a little time in a monastery every year. He says the main reason is to get away from all outside contact so I can just be quiet. Be alone. He's even said after about the third day, you start to get a little stir crazy. Isn't it interesting that the worst kind of punishment in our prison system is solitary confinement? Why? Because that kind of aloneness is torture. For 40 days, he heard no other human voice. For 40 days, he encountered the attack of the enemy. For 40 days, he was there, face to face. The other Gospels tell us he fasted. So he's weakened by a loss of food. Little water, remember? This is the wilderness. And here he is in that setting. And we read at the end of verse 13, he was with the wild beasts. Take comfort in the fact they weren't wild to him. I think they nuzzled up alongside him. They aren't snarling and clawing and biting. No, he's their sovereign creator. At least they know who their creator is. And he's with them. The word with is significant. And the angels were ministering to him. How magnificent. I speak today to people who understand spiritual wilderness. I know I do. I'm too closely aligned with many of your lives to know otherwise. Some of you are going through almost demonic hell on earth in your situation. Well, I have some simple applications for all of us in the wilderness. Number one, the story is still good news. It's still good news. It'll still help you sing your way home at the close of the day. It'll still help you sing your way home and drive the shadows away. It'll help you smile every mile for wherever you roam. It'll brighten your road. It'll lighten your load. It'll give you a song in the night and hope in the morning. The story is still good news. These characters that we read of here, the one who writes from the Old Testament, Isaiah, Malachi, John's life and ministry and people who model that life, the obedience of the Savior, the voice of the Lord God, the characters are still reliable, still reliable. I hope you're not missing time in the Word of God. I hope you're not doing that. God gives us in His Word great recipes, but we have to fix the meals ourselves. This is the recipe. Good recipes. Good guidelines. You'll never follow the teaching of the Scripture and find yourself saying, shoot, wish I hadn't done that. Never. It's laughable. Oh, man, I trusted God and look at what I got. No. He still speaks truth. His Word is in your language. Take your pick. Any size print. Red letter, black letters, unread letters. It's reliable. Let me tell you, finally, the enemy is still the enemy. May I warn you again about playing with him? May I warn you about films like Legion? You look at the trailer of that, it'll put a chill up your back. God is the enemy in Legion. First time it's happened. He is now the enemy. The angels are what we fight. You say, man, Chuck, you're getting really old talking like that. You know what? I'm right. Because that's what His Word teaches. Resist the devil and he will flee from you. If you don't resist him, he will not flee, and he will look for channels to come into your life. Unrestrained anger is one of them. Temper fits, another one. Extended sexual perverted lust is another one. Relationships that drag you down, he's looking for channels to find his way in, and you think you've known wilderness. You yield to those temptations, and I'll tell you, it'll be unbearable. I like Beth Moore's reaction to the enemy. I hate that devil. Good for you, Beth. I hate him with a passion. Why? Because I deal with people who played with him. And I try to help them get back on their feet, and many of them can't. Every one of them says, I regret the day all that started. He's still the enemy. Let's bow our heads together. If you've never submitted your life to the person of Jesus Christ, believe it or not, it all starts with a gift. You don't have to make 10 promises and show up at church every day for the next year. You don't have to give up your sins. Don't waste your time. You couldn't if you tried. You don't have to write out a big check and mail it to the ministry so that somehow that money is going to get you in on God's good side. Don't insult God. He doesn't need you to pick up the tab. Jesus paid it all. His payment was a complete payment for our sins on the cross. You trust him. Simple prayer. Lord God Almighty, I am sinful. I know my sin has separated me from you because you are holy. I come to you through Christ. I believe his death cleanses me from sin and forgives me of my past and will keep on cleaning up my life. Thank you for coming into my life. Now, Lord, help me as I live for you in a world that's lost its way. Make me different. Change me. Lord, we're ready for some good news, and you never disappoint us. Thank you for it. We love you, Father, and we submit ourselves to you once again. Ask you to give us strength in decisions that we must make, in determined commitment to time in your word and prayer, and find in us willing hearts to adapt and adjust our lives to your will, whatever that may entail. I ask this in the name of Jesus Christ and for his sake. Everybody said, amen.
10: 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And because of the enormity of Mark's Gospel, Chuck has divided this series into three volumes. 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

What does it really mean to say yes to the call of Christ? I'm John Pantry. Here, Chuck Swindoll answered the question on Tuesday on Insight for Living.

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11: As long as you know in your heart that your first priority in life is your relationship to Jesus Christ, that's more important than winning souls, preaching the gospel, teaching the gospel, ministering to a church. Your personal relationship to Christ is first. Because if that's not right, everything else you and I do will not carry much weight, won't be very fruitful, won't have any real lasting value. How is it that prayer can be a continuing priority in your life and mine?
12: Welcome to In Touch, the teaching ministry of Dr. Charles Stanley. Today, we begin a week-long focus on those who are called to lead God's people. The lessons you'll hear also apply to all believers, since we are all representatives of Christ on earth. Here's part one on prayer and personal life.
11: Now, let me just say in the very beginning that you're going out into a society that you're not going to be prepared for, because there is no school on the face of this earth that can prepare you for what is coming in the church of the Lord Jesus Christ. And so I want to encourage you to listen very, very carefully to what I want to say to you in these next four sessions. It is not my purpose to demonstrate my ability to exegete a passage, but what I'm interested in is that you listen carefully about your life, because you're going to have to live in a very trying society. And you're going to have to minister in situations and circumstances that our forefathers never ministered in. If you listen carefully and you take to heart what I want to share with you, you'll make it no matter what happens. But if you don't, some of you are not going to make it. And I want you to turn, if you have your Bible, to Mark chapter 1, verse 35. I want to look at several verses, but I want us to look at this one as the beginning. The scripture says in verse 35 of Mark 1, "And in the early morning, while it was still dark, he," that is Christ, "arose and went out and departed to a lonely place and was praying there. I believe that prayer must be the priority activity in the life of the servant of God. And if you'll think for just a moment the life of the Lord Jesus Christ, in this particular passage, the Bible says that early in the morning, Jesus was up and out there alone, praying in a place by himself. And so if you look at the life of the Lord Jesus Christ and all of his wisdom and knowledge and understanding and his relationship to the Father, if he out praying early in the morning, late in the evening, all night long, slipping away even amidst people who are thronging him because of their needs, it should say something to you and to me about the place of prayer in our own personal private life. But oftentimes, even though we know it's a priority and should be, we don't do it. But let me just remind you of something. The Bible nowhere says that you're not to be great preachers or great teachers. Doesn't say we're to be great missionaries, the great servants of God, build great churches, have great ministries. But it does say that you and I are to live a holy life. And my friend, there's no such thing as holy living unless prayer is a priority in our life. There will not be any quietness and peace, no ability to sustain the storms and the trials, the temptations, the heartaches, the heartbreaks, the suffering, the pain, the trials, the tribulations, unless prayer is a priority in your life. If you don't make it a priority, and that won't be later on. I think in my own life how grateful I am to my mother. Because as a kid growing up, my father passed away when I was about 7 months of age, and so it was just my mom and myself. But so early, I can't remember that before I would go to bed at night, my mother would get me down by the bedside, not after I got in the bed, down by the bedside, and she and I would pray. And I can still hear my mom praying some things that she prayed for me every single night.

morning at 5 o'clock and had to deliver newspapers for about an hour or so. And my first couple of weeks or so, I prayed all the way around the paper out because I was afraid. And after a while, I realized I was no longer afraid. And the Lord Jesus Christ and I became intimate companions delivering newspapers. But I remember to this very moment the time in my life when God said to me, this is why it must be a priority in your life. I used to live in Fort Worth. Now, I remember being over in the corner of the living room, which was my prayer place, one evening, and I was praying, and I remember God so clearly said to me that night on my knees, whatever you accomplish in life, you will have to accomplish on your knees. And my friend, I can tell you, I believe that's God's best way of accomplishing His work. It is a whole lot less troublesome than trying to do it in my flesh and in my own strength. And as I look back over my failures, and I have a long list of them, they have always come as a result of getting too busy to do it God's way and to do it my way, which is on my feet rather than on my knees. But you see, in order for prayer to be a priority, there has to be a discipline. Because it's not just going to happen. You're not going to say, well, I'm going to start putting prayer as a priority in my life. It doesn't work that way. There's a discipline that is required. And that discipline demands that I have a time and a place and a plan and a purpose. Very simple. But listen to me, if you don't have it, it won't be a priority. In my own life, I have a time. But I have a place, and I think the place is just as important as the time. And somewhere, nobody ever taught me this, but I learned that having a place was very important. And when I was growing up and I didn't have a place in my home where I lived that I could get aside, I had a place in a Sunday school room down in the basement of the church where I was attending. And I would go up there oftentimes a couple of times a day in the morning and the evening, and I had the privilege of getting into the church and back in the basement, back in that Sunday school class. But I've discovered something about having a place and having something to remind me of it. At this point in my life, my favorite place is in my study at home. But in my study at home, I have an afghan, which my mother made for me, and a pillow. And it happens to be stretched out, so when I walk in my study, the first thing I see is that afghan and an open Bible and a pillow. Because I get busy just like you do. I travel just like you do. And I could give you a lot of reasons not to have any time to pray, as many reasons as you could give me. And I discovered something by accident. If I have a place and I have something that reminds me, every time I walk in that study, the first thing I see is the place where God and I carry on business. That's where He and I fellowship. That is the place. And when I'm kneeling over there, the only thing I'm doing is talking to God. I'm not studying for sermons. I'm not trying to figure out something else. It is a place. You say, well, I live in a small apartment. I don't have a place. You can always choose the bathroom. Go in and shut the door, stretch out on the floor, and you're alone with God. It doesn't make any difference where, but I want to tell you there's something about a place where you talk to God when your heart is aching and when you've got difficulties and hardships, when you want things to work out in your life that seem to be impossible. A time and a place, and if you don't set the time, and I know that you feel right now that your schedule is such and your studies are such, you just don't have time to pray. I didn't say you had to pray more than study. Priority doesn't mean that you do that more than anything else, but it has the quality time and the priority time. And my friends, you can explain it away all day long only to suffer the consequences of it. There's something about a time and a place and a plan. And may I give you a very simple plan. Get yourself a little stenographer's pad. And you write in that pad your prayer request, the date, and then when God answers it, you put one line through it. Don't scratch it out. Just put one line through it and the date that God answered your prayer. And here's what will happen. That prayer book of yours will become several things. First of all, it will become a systematic reminder to bring you back to pray for some things over and over and over again. Secondly, it will become

0: an impetus to your own faith, because every time you've drawn a line through and put a date by it, it is an answer. And what happens is that on page after page after page, those lines are drawn, those dates are there. God has answered this prayer, and He's answered this one, and He's answered this one, and He's answered this one. But a third thing it becomes is this. It becomes a little biographical sketch of your walk with God. Because as you set down your goals and your dreams and the things that concern you, the things about your family, your wife and your children, your financial needs, your studies, those for whom you're concerned, over a period of time, that little book begins to sketch your own personal walk with God. And my friend, one of these days, if you'll keep that book and you'll be keep adding them to them, you'll have no greater gift to give your children than your prayer diary. Because it will say something to them about their dad, about their mom, that nothing in the world will ever equal. Because they're going to be able to flip through those pages and see, well, my dad was having a problem here, and he was having a problem here, and I'm having the same kind of problem in my own life. My friends, you'll build up their faith. You'll strengthen their walk with God with your own simple little prayer book that nothing else in the world will substitute for it. But notice I said that in order to make prayer a priority in your life, there had to be a discipline. And that discipline not only is a time and a place and a particular purpose and plan. I'm going to talk about the purpose in a moment. But that discipline demands something else. And that is that these two principles you and I settle in our heart. And that is to be able to say no without feeling guilty is a principle you have to learn to live by. I want to tell you something. You have to learn to say no to some good opportunities, wonderful opportunities, great opportunities. But you just have to say no. If Jesus Christ is going to be the priority in your life, and if the activity that is priority is prayer, you're going to have to say no. No, I can't do it. And the second principle is this. The need alone is never proper motivation to do anything. And if your goal in life is to minister to everybody, you can forget it. You can't. To meet everybody's needs, you won't be able to do it. And if you place prayer as a priority in your life, you're going to be misunderstood by some folks. They're going to think you're a loner. Are they going to say, well, you know, you don't have a heart for the ministry? Well, they'd have to accuse Paul and the Lord Jesus Christ of the same thing. But you're going to have to learn to say, no, I can't do it. Well, why can't you do it? And the truth is, you don't always have to give everybody an answer for why you can't do everything they ask. As long as you know in your heart that your first priority in life is your relationship to Jesus Christ. That's more important than winning souls, preaching the gospel, teaching the gospel, ministering to a church. Your personal relationship to Christ is first. Because if that's not right, everything else you and I do will not carry much weight, won't be very fruitful, won't have any real lasting value. So we said, first of all, that prayer must be a priority. Now, here's the catch. What usually happens when everything gets to going our way? What usually happens, if we're honest, is we spend less time praying. And maybe that's because our purpose for prayer is not what it ought to be. If prayer is going to be a continuing priority, then I must understand what the ultimate purpose of my prayer life ought to be. When you look at the life of the Lord Jesus Christ, what is it that kept Him going back early in the morning and late at night and praying all night and walking away from all these people? Here's what I believe His ultimate motivation was, and that was His intimacy with the Father. He didn't have to confess or repent of anything. He had the power to do anything and everything and all things that fit into the Father's will for Him. But why did He spend so much time talking to the Father? Because Jesus' love for the Father, His desire for intimacy with Him, kept Him on His knees early in the morning, late in the evening, in the middle of the day, and all night long. Let me ask you this. What does it take to get you on your knees longer than 30 minutes at a time? What would it take to get you on your knees for a whole hour? What would it take to get you on your knees all day long? Or just through one night? What would it take to get you on your knees that long? Would it take bad news, sickness unto death? What would it take to get you on your knees that long? And when you pray, what does your prayer focus on? Financial needs, and God knows them. Needs in your family, spending some time with your wife or your children. Or maybe difficulties that your children are going through. What is it that you have your focus on when you kneel to pray? Let me go back again to say, if our focus is always based on need, when the needs are fulfilled, prayer will no longer be a priority. But none of these things was the priority of Jesus Christ. There was something else in his prayer life that motivated him and kept him coming back. And what was that? His desire for intimacy. Now think about this for a moment. If you kneel to pray and your prayers are hurried and they are focused primarily on your material needs, your needs for your studies, your health, your family, your finances, all of these things, and you're not particularly interested in spending a lot of time at it, and really you're willing to be able to spend time and then receive what you've asked for, and you have no real, genuine, hungering, thirsting, longing just to kneel and be quiet and ask for nothing, but to be satisfied with his presence alone. So I just want to challenge you to ask yourself the question, to be honest. Lord, what is the focus of my praying? Is it me, myself, and I? Am I really happy, satisfied just being in your presence, being alone? Or do I get restless? Does my mind wander? Do I honestly feel it's a waste of time kneeling and saying nothing and doing nothing, just being in your presence? My friend, with all of my heart, I want to tell you, you're not going to make it in the ministry. That is, make an impact, unless prayer is a priority in your life. And unless the motivation for that prayer is a yearning, hungering, thirsting desire to be the man and woman God wants you to be, which is the result of not great sermons and great churches and great ministries, but quiet, private time alone in the presence of Jesus Christ. That will make your life have an impact. And Lord Jesus, we thank you for making it simple and plain, for loving us enough to accept us just the way we are, for the privilege of walking in your forgiveness, and most of all, for the wonderful privilege of enjoying your presence. For you said we're to be holy men and women, that we're to live godly lives, and we know that a godly life is one that lives in the never-ending awareness that we are walking in the continuing presence of an awesome and holy God. I pray that each one of us would be honest enough to examine what our priorities are, not only in our time, but in our love, is my prayer. In Jesus' name, amen.
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0: If you can't be satisfied being quiet in the presence of Jesus Christ and get up and walk away fulfilled and contented and overflowing, then maybe you've missed the whole purpose of prayer in the life of the servant of God. It isn't getting. That's a part of it, but it should not be the priority. He says, ask and it shall be given you. Seek and you will find. Knock and it shall be opened to you. This is the confidence that we have in Him, that if we ask anything according to His will, He hears us. And if we know that He hears us, we know that we have the petition we desire of Him. I'm not saying that you and I should not come to Him with our needs. Our sense of dependence upon Him, God never wants that to change. But you see, that shouldn't be my ultimate priority. And if prayer is going to be a priority, it's got to be higher and greater and far grander than just things. It must be a desire to be alone with Him, to be satisfied just knowing Him.
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10: My name is Genevieve. I came across Premier by accident. Someone introduced me to it and told me what station to go on to on the radio. This was a godsend for me. Having Premier in my life, it helped me in an extremely dark place. And this has been over 20 years now. And the thing about Premier is, it's there 24/7. And as someone who's suffered from clinical depression, it was there to help me in so many dark places. Because when you suffer from depression, you get more dark days than you get bright days. But Premier is like the parents that I never had. Connected me to people who loved God, and they gave me a concept of worth. They helped with my developing my self-worth. And because I didn't have a very great start, it impacted my life in such a way that it haunts me most of the time. But I can always guarantee that when I wake up, I know that Premier can help me to start the day with confidence and hope. And I needed that.
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1: When Christians are judging and condemning, and when they're hypercritical, and when you didn't do this, and so they're gonna, you know, attack you about that. When that kind of stuff goes on, this is what you know. You know that people aren't growing in grace. Because you know how you know you're growing in grace? You become gracious. It's not complicated. It's real simple.
0: Today on Back to Basics, Pastor Brian continues his study in the book of Galatians. Join us as Pastor Brian concludes his teaching on Galatians chapter 2, verse 4 through 5, in a message titled, Contending for Grace. And now, here's Pastor Brian.
1: When we're in heaven, we're not going to be talking about how deeply spiritual we were over against that other person that wasn't so spiritual. And what are they doing here? Because, you know, they weren't as spiritual as I am. None of that conversation is going to be happening in heaven. All of us are going to just be rejoicing in God's grace. Now, Paul was contending for grace in his day. We must, as I said, at times contend for grace as well. How do we do that? Well, here's the first thing that we have to keep at the forefront. If we're going to contend for grace, we can never forget our own experience of grace. We can never forget our own experience of grace, but this is what we do at times. We forget how much grace God showed us. Oh, we could see it clearly at one time. But you know, as time goes on and we move further and further away from our old lives and further away from that, you know, blatant gross sin that we were involved in, as we move further away from that, sometimes we forget. We forget how sinful we really were. We forget how bad our situation really was. We lose sight of our own experience of grace. And because we forget that, we look at certain people around us and we don't think that there's necessarily enough grace for them. Because after all, look what they're doing. And after all, look at who they are. And yet, if we just stop and reflect on who we were, that will keep us in a place where we're experiencing the blessing of God's grace in our own lives. You know, we can relive the blessing of God's grace every day by just looking back to where we were and where we are today and just thanking God for his goodness to get us there. And if we have that attitude, if we have that perspective, that will be the foundation for our ability to contend for grace. Now, like I said, we lose this at times. And I would think that all of us have had this experience. I know I have. I've had times in my life where I've just lost sight of the how deep the pit really was that the Lord pulled me out of. And I see somebody that's in a pit and I think, nah, forget him, forget her. There's not any hope. But then the Lord will come and remind me. He'll speak to me. You know, I read a great quote yesterday that correlates with this. D.A. Carson said this. He said, never, never underestimate the power of the love of God, and I would add the grace of God, to break down and transform the most amazingly hard individuals. Never underestimate God's grace. Never underestimate his love. And how this is able to break even the hardest of individuals. I put this out on Twitter yesterday, and then I noticed I got a like on it from a friend of mine who was a heroin addict, a gang member, a prisoner, and all of those things. And right when I saw that he liked it, I thought, oh yeah, he likes this for sure, because this is him. But it's me too. It's all of us. We cannot forget the pit that the Lord pulled us out of. We've got to remember that his grace, there's nobody that's beyond his reach. Nobody. God can reach down, and he did that for us. So we've got to remember our own experience of grace. Many years ago, when I was pastoring in London, there was a man in who came to Christ, and he was, he's still a very good friend. And, you know, it was probably a year and a half or so of him regularly being subjected to the gospel. And he had never grown up in any context where he had heard the gospel or anything, but he was just regularly being subjected to the gospel. And one day, and I would, you know, share with him and talk to him about the Lord, and, you know, nothing ever really gelled with him for a long time. But I remember one day after the message, I saw him and he had a very disturbing look. He just looked really troubled. And I went up and I said, are you okay? I said, didn't you understand the message today? And he said, I did understand it. That's why I'm so troubled. He was convicted. He was convicted of sin. And he ended up giving his life to Jesus. Now, he came from a very rough life growing up in London, you know, classic Londoner. So, you know, needless to say, he was fairly rough around the edges. And he was rough around the edges for quite some time. And I remember at a certain point, I remember this one day where he comes up and he says, you know, Brian, I'd like you to pray with me. And I said, okay. And so he starts to explain to me kind of the issues in his life. And he's using a number of choice words that, you know, I, of course, wouldn't use because I'm a Christian. And I remember sort of wincing every time he'd sort of throw an expletive in there. You know, it's like, right, okay, we want to pray about that blanking thing and this blanking thing and that blanking thing here. Oh, whoa, okay, you know, I was getting kind of, you know, feeling kind of prudish there, like, whoa, you know, I don't know about this language here. And it just in a flash, as the Lord will do sometimes, the Lord just spoke to me and said, what is the matter with you? Why are you wincing? Why is this bothering you? And, you know, the Lord just said, look, this isn't bothering me. I'm okay. I can handle it. And you need to be able to handle this. And this is what the Lord said. Did you forget where you came from? Did you forget that every other word that used to come out of your mouth sounded like that? Did you forget how you grew up and the, you know, did you forget your background and all that? And I had to say at that moment, yes, I had kind of forgotten that. And the Lord had to remind me of my own experience of grace and how he saved me and how he was just patiently bringing me along in my life. So never forget your own experience of grace. Secondly, see, if we're going to, this is my point, if we're going to contend for grace, we've got to be having our own experience of grace. And so secondly, we need to meditate on the life of Jesus and the great declarations of God's grace in the epistles, especially Romans, Galatians, and Ephesians. Now, when you meditate on the life of Jesus, when you read the Gospels, and I encourage you to read them over consistently, because when you do that, you get, you know, Jesus is right there. He's front and center. He's, of course, the theme of the Gospels. And we see Jesus in his dealings with everybody. And we see his grace being poured out. And of course, oftentimes, I know for myself, when I'm reading through the Gospels, I'm right in the story myself. It's like, oh yeah, there's me right there. And there's Jesus dealing with me. And this is what Jesus is saying to me. But it's in the Gospels that we get this beautiful picture of the human manifestation of God's grace. Jesus was the walking manifestation of the grace of God. So the more we meditate on the Gospels, the more we see Jesus, the more we will understand God's grace. But then, as I said, the declarations of God's grace in the epistles, especially Romans, Galatians, and Ephesians. Now, I'm not saying don't read the rest of the New Testament, but what I am saying is that there are times and seasons in our life when we really need a re-grounding or maybe an initial grounding in grace. And this is where you're going to find it, Romans, Galatians, and Ephesians. When I meet people, which I do quite often, who are fearful about their eternal destiny, wondering if they're going to really make it to heaven, are they good enough, or are they going to somehow fall off along the way? You know, when I meet a person like that, I most often prescribe this for them. As a doctor of the soul, I prescribe this. I want you to go and I want you to read Romans 8 over and over and over again. Because Romans 8 is like the pinnacle chapter on the grace of God. It just takes all of the grace of God that Paul has been expounding in the first 7 chapters of Romans, and then it just brings it all to a head right there. And if you want to have security in your salvation, if you want to have confidence in God's mercy and goodness and love and his ability to sustain you and get you through and make sure you're in heaven, Romans 8, that's where you want to camp out. Because that's the message of Romans 8. And Romans 8 ends with that great promise that there's nothing that can ever separate us from the love of God, which is in Christ Jesus. So we meditate on the life of Jesus and the great declarations of God's grace in the epistles. And then thirdly, in contending for grace, we must exemplify grace. We must exemplify grace. You see, grace calls for more than doctrinal subscription. It also must have a cultural manifestation, or we unsay what we say. Meaning, having a cultural manifestation, we mean this. Meaning that it can't just be taught and thought, but it has to be worked into our church culture and practice as well. In other words, we have to live out this grace in our churches and in our own lives personally. You see, this is the key. And I love this part right here. It must also have a cultural manifestation, or we unsay what we say. In other words, if we are not exemplifying grace, it doesn't matter how much we're talking about it or how much we have it theoretically down in our understanding. It doesn't matter because we unsay what we say. See, I could get up all day long and talk about the grace of God, but if an opportunity comes along to be gracious and I am not, then I just unsaid what I said. I just undid everything that I said. You know, it's ironic that you even have churches. You might have a church that's called Grace Chapel, and I'm not talking about any church because there's probably lots of churches called Grace Chapel. I'm not talking about them, but I'm just saying, you know, you might have grace emblazoned there on the front of your facility. You might have it everywhere, all over the place. You're all about grace, and you're talking about grace, and you're preaching grace, and there's something amongst the Reformed people, the doctrines of grace, and you can have all of that, but if you don't exemplify grace, if you're not gracious, if you don't show people grace, you just undid everything. You see, it's to no avail. We've got to show grace. And Jesus, of course, did that, and Paul did that, and we have got to do that as well. We've got to show people grace. Now, you know what I've come to realize? I've come to realize that many Christians who are, of course, technically saved by grace, they don't walk in grace. They just have no grace. And I realize this is a deficit in the church. But Luther said it. It's hard to get it, and it's hard to hold on to it. And you know, this happens. It's easy for grace to slip through our fingers, and we grab onto something else. And you know, when Christians are judging and condemning, and when they're hypercritical, and when, you know, you didn't do this, and so they're gonna, you know, attack you about that. When that kind of stuff goes on, this is what you know. You know that people aren't growing in grace. Because you know how you grow, you know you're growing in grace? You become gracious. It's not complicated. It's real simple. You become gracious. You become full of grace. And that's what we've got to do. We've got to exemplify the grace. We've got to show it. We've got to extend it toward others. People have got to see it in our lives. And as we just open the doors and as we invite and say, you know, come, as we've always done. But again, there are times when we can, just in our own minds even, we can get this legalistic thing going. And theoretically, we say, come. Yes, our church is open to anybody, but then somebody tries to walk through the door and we're like, oh, wait. No, we weren't talking about you. You see, we have to be careful with all of that stuff because we can easily end up being the enemies of grace when we get religious, when we get into a place where it's about religious regulations. Remember, the NLT uses that term, religious regulations, rules. It's all about, you know, these little things that become big things, much bigger than they were ever intended to be. And so we've got to live out this grace in our churches and in our own lives personally. And finally, be prepared, because if you stand for grace, you'll suffer for grace. That seems so not right, doesn't it? But listen, all you got to do is look at Jesus, and all you got to do is look at the apostles. They suffered for grace. They suffered because they stood for grace. And as we stand firm on grace, we will suffer. It was Paul's unbending commitment to grace that brought him into conflict with the legalist of his day. But the thing about Paul that we need to see is he didn't back down. He didn't back down. You know, legalism is oppressive. And remember what Paul describes here in these verses here, 4 and 5, they crept in, they snuck in to spy out our liberty, wanting to bring us into bondage. And that's what people want to do. They want to bring you into bondage. Later on, Paul's going to make it clear that these false teachers were doing all of this that they might gain authority and control over the believers, that they might elevate themselves into a place of importance by, you know, we have these people under our authority and they do things the way we tell them to do. And Paul was fighting against that. And he was willing to be unpopular, even controversial. He was willing to be misunderstood and misjudged. He didn't relish it, but neither was he threatened by it. He knew that it must be so for the preservation of the gospel. Now, when you think about Paul, and as we're closing here, you know, Paul was... he was an interesting man. Of course, he was an apostle. And he wasn't, like we said, he wasn't only saying he was an apostle. The evidence of his apostleship was there in his life. And the other apostles recognized his apostleship. Peter recognized it. James, John, they recognized Paul's apostleship. But even for them, Paul was just a little bit too radical. We're going to see as we move on in the chapter, we're going to see an encounter between Paul and Peter that wasn't pleasant, because Peter was in the wrong and Paul just got in his face and challenged him. And here's my point. My point is that Paul was willing to be misunderstood. He was willing to be unpopular for the preservation of the gospel, because the fact is, in Jerusalem, they had compromised the gospel. They had compromised it. They had allowed Judaism to have an undue effect over the gospel. So when Paul comes to town, they're like, oh, Paul, we've been hearing these things. Look at how many priests there are. Look at how many Jewish believers. And they're hearing these things about you out there. They're hearing that you are teaching people not to follow the law. And oh, Paul, we got to get this sorted out. Here, take an oath and go into the temple and just let everybody know. Basically, they're saying, Paul, just let everybody know you're still a good Jewish guy and, you know, everything's okay. Everything's kosher. But you see, they had compromised. But think about this. Okay, remember, we're dealing here with Peter, James, and John. Not James, the brother of John, but James, the brother of Jesus. He's the head of the church in Jerusalem. James, the other James, of course, was dead by this point. He was martyred by Herod. But you've got James, the brother of Jesus, who, you know, he was probably a carpenter because that's what Joseph was. You have got Peter and John, who are fishermen. And you've got them kind of getting sucked into the whole Jewish religious thing. And then you've got Paul, who's, what is Paul? He's like the rabbinical doctor. He's the guy who knows Judaism inside and out. He knows it like the back of his hand. He knows it backward and forward. He knows all the nuances about it. He knows everything that's going on in the minds of these Judaizers. How? Because he used to be one. And where James and Peter and John could probably be intimidated by that, and therefore they kind of gave in to it a little bit, and there was a bit of a compromise in Jerusalem, Paul was like, no, we are not doing that. We're not going there because I know where this leads, and it will lead us away from grace. And so he fought against it, and he was seen as a bit of a renegade. He was seen as a bit of a rabble-rouser in some ways. He was kind of looked down upon as, you know, man, he's just a little too radical. But this sometimes is just what it has to be. Because if we're going to preserve the gospel, we've got to insist on grace and grace alone. Christ's finished work and nothing equals salvation. That's it. Christ's finished work. He did it. Jesus paid it all. All to him we owe. It just finally, Dr. Martin Lloyd-Jones, one of the great preachers of the 20th century, he said this in regard to preaching a pure gospel of grace. He said, if your presentation of the gospel does not at times expose you to the charge of antinomianism. Now, antinomianism is two Greek words put together that mean lawlessness. And we would hear antinomianism in our day described as things like easy believism or, you know, maybe a watered down gospel. So what Lloyd-Jones is saying is that if your gospel presentation does not at times expose you to the charge of easy believism or preaching a watered-down gospel, he said, you're probably not putting it correctly. If you are not slanderously reported from the standpoint of antinomianism, it is because you do not believe the gospel truly and you do not preach it truly. Those are serious words. And you see, what sometimes happens is in our endeavors to help God, because we're not quite sure he can do it himself, we put all these qualifications on the gospel.
0: 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And now, back with a final thought for today, here's Pastor Brian.
1: So, you know, okay, we're presenting the gospel of grace, but then here, but let me just add these things. And like I said, a lot of times it's not even intentional, but we're just thinking, oh, well, if I just tell people they can just believe in Jesus, then, you know, they're going to just get the wrong idea and they're going to think they can go out and live any way they want. And, you know, we got to help God out. No, the truth of the matter is salvation comes through simply believing in Jesus. And guess what? God takes it from there. God takes it from there is even not correct, because God's been involved in the process the whole time. He brings you to the place where you receive Christ. And then when you receive Christ, you see the gospel of grace tells us, like I said to begin with, the gospel of grace saves us, sanctifies us, and leads us safely home. God's able. And so we can preach the gospel of grace. We can tell people, look, you put your faith in Jesus Christ, regardless of who you are, where you are, what you've been doing, and he will save you. And a person who believes that and genuinely does that is saved. And God makes sure that they will arrive to where he ultimately would have them to be.

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3: Please pray that here in Britain, Jewish people would feel safe for attack. 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We can fight for the rights of all human beings without hating another group.
4: That's the voice of Fiona Sorbola with her prayer points for Israel and Palestine. Coming up on Tuesday's show, the death penalty in the United States has been back in the news as a convicted murderer, Krista Pike, twice survived the lethal injection. I wonder, is that some kind of divine pardon, do you think? It's also been announced there'll be a live stream of a firing squad execution in December. So what do you make of that, and how does it stack up with God's word? We'll take a deep dive on that with a couple of experts. And don't forget, we start each day with your prayer requests. And join me, Esther Hyam, for Inspirational Breakfast, Tuesday from 7.
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13: If you have the Bible, go with me to the book of Ephesians chapter 1 and verse 3. We're going to continue our series on how to cast care, but we're going to talk this morning how to cast care through grace-based prayer. How to cast care through grace-based prayer. Ephesians chapter 1 and verse 3, he says, blessed, notice that's past tense, blessed or empowered to have success or empowered to succeed, blessed be the God and Father of our Lord Jesus Christ, who hath, past tense, already done it. Who hath blessed us with all spiritual blessings in heavenly places in Christ. Now, according to this, he's not going to bless us with all spiritual blessings in heavenly places in Christ. According to this, he hath already, past tense, blessed us. We're blessed. And Galatians says we're blessed because of Jesus. We're blessed, E-D, blessed, done it, it's finished. Say out loud, I'm blessed right now. You're blessed. Now, if you think the blessing is just money and houses and material thing, you hadn't even skimmed the surface of what it means to be blessed. We're talking about you're empowered to succeed in why you're here. You're empowered to succeed in the purpose for why you're here. blessed. You're blessed already. Blessed. Well, if we're already blessed, how come we keep trying to do something to get blessed? How come we keep hearing, if you do that, then God will bless you? If you do this, then God will bless you. If you do that 3-4 times, then God will bless you. How come we just can't receive? That's finished. I'm blessed. Say that. I'm blessed. So, the tense of our living, I'm living in the finished tense. One Lord, one faith, God's faith is perfect, God's faith is complete, God's faith is done, God's faith is finished, and you and I are finished. He's already finished you. You have a new identity. You are sons of God. You are righteous. You are redeemed. Jesus has been made unto you redemption. You are complete in Him. You are sanctified. You're holy. But something in church keep telling you, not yet. That is your stance before God. You stand before God as if you've never sinned. That is your stance before God. You're already righteous, but something in church keeps telling folks, no, you got to do that and then you'll be righteous. You're already saved, delivered, whole, but something keeps telling you, you got to endure in order to really be saved, because we haven't received what Jesus has given us as a gift. We are gifted. Not even the fall of Adam and Eve messed you up. Grace-based prayer is praying from what Christ has already finished. Grace-based prayer is not trying to get God to do something.

spoke to me and said, son, I got you. But let them know what I'm getting ready to teach you. So I want to start off like this. Grace-based prayer is not praying from, it's not praying to God to try to get him to do something he's already done. Grace-based prayer is praying from the finished. I'm righteous. Father, I thank you that I'm righteous. Lord, I give you praise for what you've done. Father, I give you glory that I'm healed. Father, I thank you that I'm delivered. And where two or three shall gather together and y'all begin to agree on the finished. He can't hardly get nobody to believe that it's done. I started off saying, normally I'm excited and I scream a lot. Well, here it is. So let's look at the first part. Grace-based prayer is rooted in, I'm gonna give you four. I'm gonna show you it's rooted in these things. Grace-based prayer is rooted in these things. Number one, grace-based prayer is rooted in your identity. Number two, grace-based prayer is rooted in your union with God. Number three, grace-based prayer is rooted in your response to his faithfulness, that he's been so faithful to do all the things that he's done. And number four, grace-based prayer is rooted in rest. Again, it's rooted in your identity. It's rooted in your union with God. It's rooted in your response to his faithfulness. It's rooted in rest. Now, I'm going to go over these one by one as the rain shows back up to try to challenge what has to happen this morning. Let it rain. We need the rain. All right. Now, watch this. Number one, let's look at grace-based prayer rooted in identity. Now, I want you to put this by this. It's rooted in identity, not in insecurity. It's rooted in identity. What does that mean? You pray as a son. You're praying as a son. That's your identity. You're praying. Son includes daughter. So I'm not going to say daughter because you are son. What he did. Son is not just in your sexual identity. You're a son in how God identifies you as being righteous and delivered and complete and all of those wonderful things. Your identity is that you're a child of God. You are a son of God. You pray as a son, not as a servant. A servant is trying to earn a response from God. Servants are trying to get God to respond. Sons, when you pray as a son, you're not praying as a servant trying to get God to respond. A son prays knowing God's already responded. A son prays already knowing that you're righteous, you're delivered. A son prays with the confidence that he has in his Father that it's done. Servants pray to try to get God to respond. Servants not only pray to try to get God to respond, servants pray to try to earn God's response. Let me give you a scripture here. Galatians chapter 3, 26. Let's look in the New King James Version and then in the mirror. Galatians chapter 3 and verse 26. It's one of those things where, I'm teaching these things now because prayer is one of those foundational pillars of the church. And, somebody said, you just talk to God. It's a little more than that. You know what I'm saying? It's not a big adjustment. It's just stop praying to try to get him to respond or earn his response or trying to get him to do something and start praying in line with what he's already done. Pray in line with the finished. Look what he says here. For you are all, come on. No, right here you can't say, no, he's talking about males. No, he's talking about his children. You're all sons of God. How? You're sons of God through faith in Christ Jesus. You say you have faith in Christ Jesus, you're sons of God through your faith and your leaning on Christ Jesus. Say out loud, I'm a son of God. I am son of God. I am a son of God. Now it's up to you to believe that.
because the enemy is

0: going to come to you quickly and say, you ain't a son of God. Look at how you behaving. Ah. So the problem is, you think your behavior is going to establish your sonship. Your sonship is what establishes your behavior. Just believe it. Just believe it. Quit trying to figure it out. Just believe it. I'm a son of God. I'm a son of God through my faith in Jesus Christ. Just believe it. Quit trying to say, well, the scripture says I'm a son of God, but I got to first of all get right. You weren't right when he saved you. Just believe I'm a son of God. Just believe I'm part of the family. Just believe that my belief in Jesus Christ makes me a child of God, makes me a son of God, makes me the righteousness of God. That is my identity. That is my identity. Who are you? I'm a child of God, son of God, righteous of God, redeemed of God, holy of God, perfected of God. That's who I am. You want to know who I am? That's who I am. And the devil tries to say, now define yourself by your behavior. Now that changes. Well, I'm a bad person. I'm rejected. I ain't no good. You got to trust God. God is saying, listen, if you just receive this gift, I'll take care of the behavior. But you won't believe it enough before you go and you mess up and do something and you say, all right, yesterday I believed I was a son, but I just ain't no way in the world I can be a son. You don't understand the system. What God has set up is identity first, then behavior lines up with it. Why do you think the devil was so bent on attacking the behavior of Adam and Eve, the identity of Adam and Eve? And then he attacked the identity of Jesus. If thou be the Son of God. He knew exactly who Jesus was. If you're the Son of God, let me see if you'll behave like the Son of God. Turn these stones into bread. Jesus looked at the stone. He's like, no problem. I can do that. But if I do that, then I'm going to be questioning in doubt whether or not I'm a Son of God. I know what I can do, and I know who I am, but I ain't got to prove nothing to you. And so what happens is, if you say you're a son of God in the face of people who know what you did, know how you were, and all that stuff, then you're trying to prove to them that I'm grown. I ain't got to prove nothing to you. I believe Jesus. I am a son of God. I don't care what I did, when I did it, how I did it. I'm not going to turn loose my identity. I'm not going to let go of my, because if I turn loose my identity, then you're going to make me start identifying with what I do and how I behave. Whew, let me move on here. Okay, did I read this in the mirror? Let's go Galatians 3 in the mirror. What Jesus Christ believes to be true about you is the final confirmation of mankind redeemed sonship. Jesus believes some things about you. His faith is the only valid reference to your belief. And you know who he has faith in? He has faith in your identity. Let's read that again. The big issue today is who you've been thinking you are. What Jesus Christ believes to be true about you is the final confirmation of mankind's redeemed sonship. Let me read it again. What Jesus Christ believes to be true about you is the final confirmation of mankind redeemed sonship. He believes this thing about you. Next verse, next area. His faith is the only valid reference to your belief. You know what he's saying? Because Jesus believes it, I believe it. Yeah. So the first route to grace-based prayer is identity, not insecurity. Identity. You pray as a son, not as a servant, trying to earn God's response. Number two, the second root of grace-based prayer is union, not distance. Your union with God, not distance. So most people think, well, I got to do this so to reach God. I tell you, you don't have to do that. You don't have to scream. You don't have to holler. You ain't got to look up like he up there somewhere. He ain't up there no. He ain't up there somewhere. He is united with you. You and him, he and you. Well, I don't feel like my prayer got past my nose. It didn't have to get past nothing. He's there. Listen to me now. Union, not distance. What does that mean? Grace-based prayer doesn't beg heaven to come down. I'm not begging for heaven to come down. Oh, Lord, if you can stop by just a little while. He moved in. He is permanent residence. You are his new address. Somebody, where God? Here? I brought him with me this morning. See, I know the Holy Ghost is here because you're here. See, you're having a hard time because you're questioning your identity. It acknowledges Christ already lives in you. This union acknowledges that Christ already lives in you. Now look at Colossians 1:27, King James, then mirror. Colossians 1:27, King James, and then mirror. All right, now look at these scriptures, guys. To whom God would make known what is the riches of the glory of this mystery among the Gentiles, which is Christ in you, the hope of glory. Christ is where? And that's the hope of manifestation in your life. Every manifestation comes from that union. All right, look at this in the mirror. Within us, God is delighted to exhibit the priceless treasure of his glorious unveiling of Christ indwelling, Christ is indwelling, Christ is in you. Say Christ is in me.
1: Christ is in me.
0: Say Christ dwells in me. Of Christ's indwelling, in order that every person on the planet, whoever they are, may now come to the greatest discovery of all time and recognize Christ in them as in a mirror. He is a desire of the nations and completes their every expectation. Christ is in them. Christ is in you. Just like you see your image when you stand in front of a mirror, Christ is in you. That has to become something you deal with. But Satan helps out with the bad behavior so you can continue to struggle with Christ in you. Christ is in you, the greatest discovery of all times. Christ is in you, the mystery. Christ is in you. You don't wake up in the morning trying to find Christ. You wake up in the morning with the assurance and you open your mouth and say, Father, thank you that you're in me. Thank you, Lord, that I'm one with you. You wake up with an awareness of Christ, not where is Christ. An awareness of Christ. Here's the third root. My God, sometimes I wish I had 2 hours to just sow it in you, sow it in you, sow it in you, sow it in you. Number three. Response, the third root, response to his faithfulness, not a performance to earn his attention. I'm responding to what he's already done, his faithfulness. I am not performing to try to earn his attention. You got his attention. He in you. You got his attention. You're trying to somehow earn. You're trying to perform to earn his attention. You have his attention. But you're still trying to earn it. And so you wake up or you come to church and say, now, what can I do to earn his attention? Okay, if I pray 30 more minutes, I can earn his attention. Okay, if I'm really nice, I can earn his attention. And this is the part I love, when people go out and do work and they brag about good work so they can earn his attention. You know what you keep, you know the message you keep sending to heaven? I don't believe you. I don't believe you, God. Oh, Lord, in the name of Jesus, I'm going to do this and I'm going to do that. I'm going to do all of that so I can earn your attention. I'm going to do all of that so I can try to finish what you said you finished. But I don't believe you. With all of the religious movement, with all of the managing your bad behavior, you still don't believe him. He said you're righteously like, no, I'm not yet. He says you're heaven bound. You're seated with me in heavenly places. One day, I'm 99 and a half won't do. I'm going to do my best to get to heaven. You know, this train is a holy train. This train. If you ain't holy, you ain't going to get on this train. I've been on this train. I'm on this train because I received what he told me. He said, Jesus has been made unto me holy. When I got born again, I got everything Jesus was made unto me. I am not working up to try to get what Jesus has already done for me. I am putting on what Jesus has already done for me. So what's the struggle you're doing right now? It's the religious mindset that you wear that is robbing you of control of you being able to earn and accomplish it. Jesus has done it. He said to these boys who saw the miracle of the bread and the fish, they said, we want to do miracles too. Jesus said, listen, here's what I want you to do. Here's the only thing I want you to do. Believe in the one that I sent you. We can't do it. We're still looking for how we can earn. And we keep sending this signal up to heaven. I don't believe you. I don't believe you. I don't believe you. But we come to church and say, I believe him when you're having a good day. But then when you have a bad day, you flush everything down the toilet that you thought you were in a good day. I'm talking about when you done messed up like crazy. Can you get up and say, I'm the righteousness of God? Most of you won't. Most of you will think that's hypocritical. Most of you won't do it because you don't believe what Jesus has done. But we come to church and put our church clothes on and we don't believe. Not a bit. You pray like you don't believe it. You do everything like you don't believe it. Who are you? Well, I'm a sinner saved by grace. Well, which one are you? A sinner or saved? Because if you're saved, you're no longer a sinner. Because if you get saved and you're still a sinner, why you got saved? You ask me, well, who am I? I'm a saint. I'm a holy one. And first thing you want to do is measure what I said by how I behave or how you think I ought to behave. But the behavior is not in the equation. Jesus is the equation. And Jesus said, this is who I am. Look at 2 Peter chapter 1, verse 3, the first in the New King James and then the mirror. Grace-based prayer isn't trying to twist God's arm. It flows from confidence that he already gave us everything in Christ. He already gave me everything in Christ. I'm responding to his faithfulness. He's been so faithful. He's already given me everything in Christ. I don't have to twist God's arm. I go to places sometimes and I see the twisting and I just kind of sit there. So they think I'm in the flesh because I'm not twisting with them. This ain't Chubby Checker. What you talking about? I'm not twisting with you. I don't have to twist God's arm. And then some will equate that to arrogance. I'm not being arrogant. I believe what he said. I believe what he said he finished. I don't need to twist God's arm. Whatever I'm trying to twist his arms for, I've probably already been gifted with it.
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6: 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I just want to let you know just how vital Premier Radio is to me. As a single mother of three children, and now in my mid-70s on my own, Premier has just supported me, carried me through the worst and the best times. As soon as I wake up in the morning, I reach out my arm and I put Premier Radio on. When I'm home, I have it on throughout the day, and I go to bed at night listening to it. If I'm home, it's on almost 24 hours a day. And in my low times, it's really blessed me. And in my good times, it's blessed me. And all the presenters are so, so wonderful. And I cannot imagine my life without it. I just cannot imagine my life without it. Not only draws me into the family of fellow Christians, but makes me feel the Lord's presence more and more and more, and I feel so close to him. Thanks be to Premier. Thank you, and thank you for all that you do. God bless.
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7: Colossians 1:28-29. We proclaim him, Christ, admonishing and teaching everyone with all wisdom, so that we may present everyone perfect or mature in Christ. To this end I labour, struggling with all his energy which so powerfully works in me. Just look, if you will, at the balance there is here in proclaiming Christ. The teacher has to admonish or warn as well as teach. In other words, the really faithful Christian teacher will see that there is a negative aspect to teaching the gospel. It is not enough to show what is true. You also have to say what is not true. It is not enough to say that is the safe way. You also have to say that is a very dangerous way to go. And that is what this letter to the Colossians is saying. The letter is a warning. It's a danger warning, and it's warning against false teachers whose teaching is doing three things. Look at chapter 2, verse 8. Chapter 2, verse 8. See to it that no one takes you captive. The teaching was taking people captive. Chapter 2, verse 16. Look down to 16. Therefore, do not let anyone judge you. This teaching was judging the young Colossians Christians. And chapter 2, verse 18. Look down, if you would, to that. Do not let anyone who delights in false humility and the worship of angels disqualify you from the prize. Captured, judged, and disqualified. That's what Paul had to warn against. That's what was happening to these young Christians. They were in danger of shipwreck because false teachers had come in and were saying these things. And things like this are happening all over the church today. And I wonder if you realize that most of Paul's letters were actually written in the midst of controversy. That's how they came about. They came out of a situation when one of Paul's lieutenants, like Titus or Timothy, or in this case Epaphras, sent their report back or telephoned in to Paul in his study with the news of an error which was destroying and harming a church, which was leading to wrong believing and wrong living. And so Paul has to write and correct the error and bring back truth. And Paul is a very straight speaker when he sees the churches going along the paths of error and evil. And the issue that faces us is this. Do you realize, as the Colossians had to realize, that you need to be warned? It may come as no surprise to you to find out that the content of the preaching of these false teachers was in fact a shortcut to holiness, to Christian maturity, to consistent Christian living. That was the hook that the false teachers had. That's what they were offering. And let's face it, if there's one thing that appeals to all of us in our human nature all the time, it's a bargain, especially a bargain with God. And the false teachers were coming in and saying, look, you are Christians. You certainly have the foundations of a Christian faith from Epaphras and Paul, but you're skinny Christians. You're feeble Christians. You're weak and you're frail. And I'm afraid you're going to heaven second class. You're going to heaven second class. And what we have is the real thing. We've got the teaching that matters, the advanced stuff, the deeper stuff. And if you want to be holy, then you better listen to us. And this so-called advanced, deeper teaching had two characteristics, both of which Paul deals with in chapter 2, verses 16 to 23. And the two characteristics were this: super spirituality and legalism. And they were linked. Super spirituality and legalism. Basically, the false teachers were claiming to be spiritual giants. And they said the reason we have such intimacy with God, the reason for our hotline to heaven and our ecstatic experiences is because of our strict adherence the Mosaic law, because we observe the law. Look at verse 16, about eating and drinking, about religious festivals, about new moon celebrations, Sabbath days. Indeed, because we observe other laws about what you can handle, taste and touch. Verse 21. Because we do this, we please God, and so he reveals himself to us in an intimate way. And hence they go into great detail, and Paul refers to this in verse 18. They get puffed up with visions. And of course the message was, by comparison, you Colossians aren't in the same league. And so you better listen to us if you really want to be holy, and if you really want to go to heaven first class. Now, because Paul cares, he warns. He warns the Colossians. He's not going to stand by and let them be taken captive, or literally, verse 8, kidnapped by these twin traps of super spirituality and legalism. He insists that these false teachers haven't arrived at holiness through their super spiritual experiences. Actually, far from having a closer walk with God, they are in fact puffed up with idle notions, verse 18. Worse still, verse 19, they've lost connection with Christ, with the head. And actually, that gives us two very piercing questions to ask of anyone who calls themselves a Christian teacher. Ask this of them. I'm almost terrified to say this from these verses. One, is he puffed up? Are they actually really saying, look at me, look at me? Or are they saying, no, I sit under the word of God and I just try to teach that? And secondly, what is this person's relationship to Christ? Or have they actually lost connection with the head? Are they puffed up? And what's their relationship to Christ? Furthermore, says Paul, the problem with the legalistic baggage of these people is that it's a chasing after shadows, verse 17, but worse, it's about rules that don't even work, verse 23. Such regulations indeed have an appearance of wisdom with their self-imposed worship, their false humility, and their harsh treatment of the body, but they lack any value in restraining sensual indulgence. You see, we may achieve conformity by keeping the rules, but actually we can never achieve godliness. So the question emerges, for us as it did for the Colossians, how can I grow in godliness? How can I do that? I want to be more godly. How can I grow? And now we come to part two, the solution. The solution. That was the problem they faced. Now the solution. Paul emphatically turns the gaze of these young believers to Christ. And he makes it quite clear that the way God brings true holiness into our lives is through a relationship with Christ. And if you want to be holy, then you will ensure that you become a slave of nothing and nobody but the Lord Jesus Christ. So what does this passage tell us of Christ and his relationship to our Christian growth, our Christian living? Well, Paul appeals to the Colossians to understand the objective truth of who Christ is and what he has done for us and in us. He then says, apply these truths to your daily living. Become what you already are. Work out your salvation in the knowledge that God is at work in your life. Do you know that? If you're a Christian, that God is at work in your life. And then translate what you believe about Jesus into your behavior. And verses 6 to 15 tell us two crucial facts about our identity in Christ. Firstly, he is our foundation. That's the first fact. He's our foundation. Look at verse 6 and 7. So then, just as you received Christ Jesus as Lord, continue to live in him, rooted and built up in him, strengthened in the faith as you were taught, and overflowing with thankfulness. These verses are absolutely essential to understanding what the Christian life is all about. They're essential. To begin, they tell me where the Christian life begins. Where does it begin? Verse 6. It begins when a person receives Jesus Christ as Lord. So I become a Christian when I receive the Lord Jesus into my life and personality as my Lord. And of course, many of the problems of nourishment in the Christian life go back to this issue. So many Christians imagine that the Lordship of Christ is a second experience which is gradually negotiated into place after I've received Jesus as my Saviour. So bit by bit, I allow Jesus to have authority in different areas of my life, and gradually I make him Lord, as I feel like it. No, says Paul, from the start of my Christian life, the Saviour Jesus is the Lord Christ. And I can't know Jesus as Saviour if I will not acknowledge him as Lord. Just look who Christ is. Verse 16 of chapter 1. The one by whom and for whom all things are created. So if in the next few weeks you're flying over the Alps on the way to your skiing holiday, as you see those magnificent mountains in view, that is the moment that you are to get your Bible out of your hand luggage, and I hope you've taken it with you, and read Colossians 1 verse 16 and understand that those mountains were made by Christ and they exist for Christ's glory. So who made me? Christ. What am I made for? Christ. Who sustains my heartbeat? Christ. And who is my Lord right through my Christian life? Christ. And the message is, don't play games with him, because you've got to see who he is. And are you playing games with Christ on the issue of lordship? If you are, you cannot see who he is. And just as I am to start with Christ as Lord, I'm to continue in him. Verse 6. The word literally means walk in him. It speaks of a step-by-step progress in Christ. It's not dramatic. It's not about a massive experience. It's all about walking in a daily disciplined obedience to Jesus as my Lord. And realizing as I walk, verse 7, that I am rooted into Christ. So God has planted me into Christ. And rooted is a past participle. It means once for all, settled. It's like a tree that you cannot transplant because its roots are so deep. So there's an organic union with Christ who will provide all the nourishment that my Christian life needs so that I can grow strong and become fruitful. Secondly, Christ is your fullness. He's your foundation and he's your fullness. Look at verses 9 and 10. For in Christ all the fullness of the deity lives in bodily form, and you have been given fullness in Christ. Paul tells us that God has put all of himself into Christ. He's left nothing of what we mean by the Godhead out of Christ. And then he has taken you and me, poor, ignorant, sinful creatures that we are, like this sort of pathetic, flimsy piece of paper. He's taken you and me like that, and he has put us into Christ. Verse 10. He's put us into Christ, and you've been given fullness in Christ in verse 10. Now that is amazing. That is amazing. You therefore have everything when you have Christ. You have everything when you have Christ. There couldn't possibly be a more comprehensive provision of divine resources. For in Christ is all the fullness of God, and you have been given fullness. Notice in the verse, it is in the past tense. It's already happened to you as a Christian. You've been given fullness in Christ. So you now have all the reservoirs of power and life of God to draw on in Christ. Those reservoirs are available to you. You can't have more than fullness. So we are not, as the false teachers tell us, on an unceasing quest for something more. We're not, as Christians, looking for something more. Are you doing that? Are you guilty of that? Are you guilty of flying around to different churches looking for something more beyond Jesus? No. We are, in fact, on the adventure of working out by faith what God has already done in us. He's already given us potentially fullness in Christ. And as someone has said, the Christian life is therefore making patent what is latent. It's working out in practice what God has worked into us. For already in Christ we've received the fullness of God. And I know what you're feeling as you hear this. As you hear this, you may well be saying, well, you can say that, but I can tell you I don't feel that. That is not how I feel. And I have to tell you that this has nothing to do with what you feel. Nothing to do with it. It is your position and it is mine. It is something that God has done to us internally. And now we're wrapped up in Christ. Look at the in him and with hims of verses 10 to 13. Paul makes this point again and again and again. Verse 10, you've been given fullness in Christ. Verse 11, in him you were circumcised. Verse 12, having been buried with him in baptism and raised with him through your faith in the power of God. Verse 13, God made you alive with Christ. In him, with him, in him, with him. Whatever you feel, you are wrapped up in Christ. That is your position and that is your status. And this has very practical applications, because it means that my growth to maturity is a matter of learning to live on the limitless resources that are in Christ. It's a matter of practically appropriating the life of Christ, the power of Christ, the grace of Christ, the strength of Christ, whatever it is I need to live a godly life day by day. And saying in faith, Lord Jesus, I need patience and I do not have it with this person. But you are my fullness. Therefore, I ask you to give me patience. It's about doing that tomorrow when you're struggling with people, as you will be. It's about saying, Lord Jesus, at this time I need self-control and I don't have it. Please help me to control my tongue. Now, I can't do that alone. Please help me. You know what the issues are. You know what they are. But I know this. You do need the fullness of Christ in your life. You do need his resources to cope. Now, are you in the week ahead going to walk by faith and ask the Lord Jesus Christ to help you in these relationships? Because whatever you need, you have in Christ. He is your fullness. And consciously by faith, you must draw on his resources so that you are continually looking to him day by day. Arrow prayers, you will need to pray to him. There will be situations and relationships which you cannot cope with, when you must go to Christ, to his resources, and he has given you fullness. So let's go to Christ. Let's say, Lord, I need your strength. I can't do this alone. Please help me. And we can know as we pray that actually daily he will give us his power to help us live differently. And furthermore, as we all look back and we see that we haven't lived as we should, what do we do? What do? As we blow it? Do we look outside of Christ? No. Verse 13. Look to verse 13. Look at the end of it. He forgave all our sins. He forgave all our sins. So as I press on to fullness, I continually can know that because of Christ's blood shed for me on the cross, my past is forgiven and forgotten. Verse 14, my sins have been nailed to the cross. So I have a fresh start and I have fullness. Do you know those courtroom scenes in films in which the defendant is eventually declared not guilty and the court erupts with applause and the family in the gallery cheer with delight and people throw their arms around each other, unless of course they're British, but the British are delighted but they don't throw their arms around each other. And people are crying with joy. Why? Because the verdict is not guilty and the defendant is free and he has a new life ahead of him. Well, that should be our reaction. In delight, we should wrap our arms around Christ, who has given us freedom. He's given us freedom. And it is quite amazing, isn't it, that the false teachers could then come and say, actually, what you've got is not enough. What you've got is not enough. You need more. It's amazing they should do that. That they should come in and try and capture, judge, and disqualify these young Christians whose foundation and fullness and freedom is in Christ. It's appalling that they should do that. And if we know people that is happening to, if we love them, we will warn them and we will guard them. It is not being intolerant, it is being loving. Well, I must conclude. And I want to do so by asking what it means if we have fullness in Christ. Well, firstly, it must give a tremendous dignity to every individual Christian, regardless of their age or their colour or their gender, because all have been given fullness in Christ by God. Now, we don't like equality. We want people to be first and second, but that's not the way of God. Everyone is equal with God. They have all been given fullness. So no one's in a privileged position. And none are more equal than others. All are equal. So don't let people judge you, take you captive, and disqualify you. Actually, if you realize that Christ is your fullness and your foundation and your freedom, then that is the best protection against the false teachers. Because they're not going to get any change out of you, are they, as they come along and try to offer you things? Because you'll say, no, everything I need is in Christ. I don't actually want to go and draw from another well, thank you very much. I've been given everything in Christ. Secondly, as we hear God's call to live godly lives that glorify Him, what must we do? Well, we must remember verse 19 of chapter 2. Verse 19 of chapter 2. He's lost connection with the head. We mustn't do that. We must keep our connection with Christ. We must dig deep into Him and know that He has the resources to enable you and I to live a life that is honoring to Him. We must look to Him and build on Him and dig deep into Him and go to no one else but to Christ. For though you may tremble on the rock will never tremble under you.
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13: Matthew chapter 24, verse 1 to 31. Jesus left the temple and was walking away when his disciples came up to him to call his attention to its buildings. "Do you see all these things?" he asked. "Truly I tell you, not one stone here will be left on another. Everyone will be thrown down." As Jesus was sitting on the Mount of Olives, the disciples came to him privately. "Tell us," they said, "when will this happen, and what will be the sign of your coming and of the end of the age?" Jesus answered, "Watch out that no one deceives you, for many will come in my name, claiming I am the Messiah, and will deceive many. You will hear of wars and rumors of wars, but see to it that you are not alarmed. Such things must happen, but the end is still to come. Nation will rise against nation, and kingdom against kingdom. There will be famines and earthquakes in various places. All these are the beginning of birth pains. Then you will be handed over to be persecuted and put to death, and you will be hated by all nations because of me. At that time, many will turn away from the faith and will betray and hate each other. And many false prophets will appear and deceive many people. Because of the increase of wickedness, the love of most will grow cold. But the one who stands firm to the end will be saved. And this gospel of the kingdom will be preached in the whole world as a testimony to all nations, and then the end will come. So when you see standing in the holy place the abomination that causes desolation, spoken of through the prophet Daniel, let the reader understand. Then let those who are in Judea flee to the mountains. Let no one on the housetop go down to take anything out of the house. Let no one in the field go back to get their cloak. How dreadful it will be in those days for pregnant women and nursing mothers. Pray that your flight will not take place in winter or on the Sabbath, for then there will be great distress, unequalled from the beginning of the world until now, and never to be equalled again. If those days had not been cut short, no one would survive, but for the sake of the elect, those days will be shortened. At that time, if anyone says to you, "Look, here is the Messiah," or "There he is," do not believe it, for false messiahs and false prophets will appear and perform great signs and wonders to deceive, if possible, even the elect. See, I have told you in advance. So if anyone tells you, "There he is," out in the desert, do not go out, or "Here he is," in the inner rooms, do not believe it. For as lightning that comes from the east is visible even in the west, so will be the coming of the Son of Man. Wherever there is a carcass, there the vultures will gather. Immediately after the distress of those days, the sun will be darkened and the moon will not give its light. The stars will fall from the sky and the heavenly bodies will be shaken. Then will appear the sign of the Son of Man in heaven. And then all the peoples of the earth will mourn when they see the Son of Man coming on the clouds of heaven with power and great glory. And he will send his angels with a loud trumpet call, and they will gather his elect from the four winds, from one end of the heavens to the other.
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1: The theme for the day is yielding to temptation, and the reading is 2 Samuel chapter 11, verse 4. Bathsheba came to him, and he slept with her. David was never anything other than a passionate man, and when his passions were channeled in the right direction, he was great. But sadly, those same passions could be misdirected with tragic consequences. That's what happened when David was lazing around one warm spring evening. The story is told, verses 2 to 5, in a rapid series of verbs. He saw, he sent, she came, they slept, she went, she conceived. David was behaving like a typical ruler in his day. He probably thought he could have any woman he wanted. It was his right. He inquired who this woman was and discovered she was the daughter of a national hero named Eliam and wife of another brave soldier, Uriah. Hittites by background, they now thoroughly identified themselves as Judeans. Neither God's law nor her family connections deterred David. What he wanted, he got. Only once is Bathsheba given her name, verse 3, acknowledging her as a person. Otherwise, she seems to be something of a commodity. What warnings this incident sounds. How careful we should be in directing our passions to right ends. How wary should we be about asserting our rights? How dare we treat others as objects to satisfy our own desires? How alert we should be to temptation. As Billy Graham said, the first look is temptation, but the second look is sin. Take heed. Grant to me, Lord, humility and obedience, so I stay clear of temptation and the sin that so easily follows. Amen.
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live and he loved me. That's the life. Die and he saved me. That's the death. Buried, he carried my sins far away. But he didn't stop there rising. He justified. Yeah. Oh, y'all don't know this.

Look at somebody and say, that's gonna be a glorious day. Gonna be a glorious day. Yeah, glorious day. Well, tell him, yeah.

Donny McClurkin's take on that fantastic hymn, Living He Loved Me. Recorded live at Azusa Street. Family, happy, happy Monday. Welcome to today's Gospel Tonight show. Here on Premier Gospel and Premier Christian Radio with me, Ecosia DF. It's the start of a brand new week. Brand new week, brand new mercies. God's goodness, God's favor is going to go ahead of us. It's going to be a good week. And family, if you believe that, I want you to just send me a heart emoji, send me a thumbs up emoji, send me a prayer emoji. If you are expectant for this week, I want you to reach out. WhatsApp 0303-040-111. I hope you had a great weekend though, fam. Let me know what you got up to. WhatsApp me. Let me know what you got in store for this week. But I thought we would start off this hour of the show. Actually, start off today's show with a scripture that a friend sent me this morning. The friend said it had been impressed on their heart to pray for me with this scripture. And I thought, let me share it with you, fam. Romans 8:32. He who did not spare his own son, but gave him up for us all, how will he not also, along with him, graciously give us all things? I don't know what you're trusting and believing God for, but this is your word for today. Fam, over the next couple of hours, we've got great music and so much more encouragement and inspiration on the way.

0: blessed. Fam, you're rocking with Moa Kosia DF. If you are just tuning in, welcome. You're a couple of minutes into this show. Gospel Tonight on Premier Gospel and Premier Christian Radio. This lovely, lovely Monday. Start of the week. Monday the 12th of October. Believe it or not, we're almost halfway through the month of October. Before you know it, it's going to be Christmas, you know. Oh, man, where has this week gone? Fam. So, October is the month that we celebrate all things Black history. And this month, fam, we've got some great shows happening. Every single Friday from 9 a.m, we've got a UK gospel legend joining the breakfast show to talk all about gospel music history with stuff that you might not know. On October the 23rd at 7 p.m, fam, you can catch Eva laughing it up with comedy legends Angie Lamar and Patrick Medley, aka Bishop Shacklefoot. They're going to be talking about how comedy has impacted our culture. 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

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And let's honour the heroes walking among us. 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

He was nominated for a Movo Award this year in the category Best Gospel Act alongside, oh, Faith Child was in that category, right? Sunday was in that category, and Notoria was in that category, DC3, and so was Still Shady. I was rooting for Anatoria. She was the only girl. I mean, the girls, we got to stick together, right? But DC3 won that category. Kudos to him. He's been doing great stuff. I think he was on the Jules Holland show over the weekend or this past week or something. I saw something on social media. So thumbs up and kudos to the lovely DC3. Praying God continues to use him mightily and powerfully. Fam, it's coming up to 11:30. You're with yours truly, Marco CDF, and it's Bible story time. So today's Bible story is a very popular one. It's the story of Ananias and Sapphira. Now, a man named Ananias, together with Sapphira, his wife, sold a piece of property. He kept back for himself part of the proceeds with his wife's knowledge. He brought only part of it and placed it at the apostles' feet. But Peter said, "Ananias, why has Satan filled your heart to lie to the Holy Spirit and keep back for yourself part of the proceeds from the sale of the land? Before it was sold, did it not belong to you? And when it was sold, was the money not at your disposal? How have you thought up this deed in your heart? You have not lied to people, but to God." When Ananias heard these words, he collapsed and died, and great fear gripped all who heard about it. So the young men came, wrapped him up, carried him out, and buried him. After an interval of about 3 hours, his wife came in, but she didn't know what had happened. Peter said to her, "Tell me, were the two of you paid this amount for the land?" Sapphira said, "Yes, that much." Peter then told her, "Why have you agreed together to test the spirit of the Lord? Look, the feet of those who have buried your husband are at the door, and they will carry you out." At once, she collapsed at his feet and died. So when the young men came in, they found her dead, and they carried her out and buried her beside her husband. Great fear gripped the whole church and all who heard about these things.

0: strength will meet you. His joy will meet you right where you are. His peace, his love. And I just believe his favor is going to meet you too. He'll meet you on the floor and pick you up and stand you on your feet. Because he comes that you might have life and have it more abundantly. Anybody believe that? Somebody lift up a praise right there. Yes, Lord.
1: I still have a dream.
2: Black History Month.
0: What we've already achieved gives us hope for what we can and must achieve tomorrow.
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4: The first dustpan was invented in 1858 by American inventor T. McNeil, for which he was granted a United States patent. However, it was Lloyd P. Ray's improvement that gave us the dustpan we all recognize today. The African-American inventor made improvements to the dustpan by the addition of a short wooden handle and a collection plate made of metal, and this invention was patented in 1897. The addition of a metal plate and a short wooden handle allowed sweepers to collect trash without getting their hands dirty. Due to the convenience it provided, Ray's invention quickly became a household staple.
1: I still have a dream.
2: Black History Month.
0: What we've already achieved gives us hope for what we can and must achieve tomorrow.
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many times that Afrogospel is taking over, you know, like the music and the sound from the motherland. So that was Dante Bowe's Afrogospel tune. And Martin Smith, the former lead singer for Delirious, he's also got an Afrogospel tune. I might just play it. So family, today's Bible story was about Ananias and Sapphira. Man, what a story. You know, the last verse of that scripture says fear gripped the church. And fear gripped the church because both Ananias and Sapphira fell dead when they lied to the apostles. You know, the Bible says, whatever you do, do it as though unto the Lord. Sometimes we think we're doing things unto men. We think we're standing before mere men, we're speaking to mere men, we are serving mere men, but we don't realize that every single thing is unto God.

0: up anyhow. But we forget that God is right there. He is watching us. You know, when you're cutting up and you're playing up and you're messing about, God is there. So today, I want you to just remember that God is all present. Omnipresent. Is all present even a word? He's omnipresent. Whatever you do, your thoughts, your actions, your deeds, just remember everything is unto the Lord and not unto man.
1: I still have a dream.
2: Black History Month.
1: What we've already achieved gives us hope for what we can and must achieve tomorrow.
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0: 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Without a will, there's nothing to help your loved ones know what you wanted. 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I've set mine up for peace of mind, and so I know my family doesn't have to deal with anything else when I'm gone. I've also given a gift to something that will help continue God's work.
1: If Premier Gospel has touched your life or the life of a loved one, consider leaving a legacy donation. 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

0: gospel artist. The beautiful Erica Campbell, that was positive. And she is our artist for today. I'm going to play her track, All Right, Feel All Right, pretty shortly. But I've got an excerpt from a conversation with her. So a couple of years ago, she was nominated for a Grammy. And she really, really just felt like she deserved it. I mean, because fam, she worked so hard. And that album she put out that year was so good. And she felt a bit jaded a bit. She was gutted that she didn't win. And family, this was her response. Fam, she taught us a lesson.
1: Tonight stung a little bit. It did. And I felt like, man, God, I put my time in too. I know they did, but I put my time in too. I worked hard too. Why wasn't it my turn? And the reason I really wanted to say this to y'all tonight is because y'all know I'm always so positive, pun intended, and feel all right and all that. And I'm always trying to encourage people. But the reason I go so hard in encouraging people, because I know what it feels like to lose. And it's not even that I didn't win the Grammy. Like, you get on the carpet, and the carpet is legit a circus. Like, everybody is trying to get every interview. You got people like me, and then you have, like, huge stars walking through. You could be talking to somebody, interviewing with someone, answering a question, they literally turn from you to talk to somebody else. If your ego is not strong, if you are not sure of yourself, it can do damage. It don't feel good to lose. But you have to learn how to win and lose. I can't just be happy when I win and then when I lose, be mad. I'm not mad at anyone. I just wanted to win too. And that's okay. So if you ever been there, you ain't sinful because of that.

Friends with Greater Is He. The Bible says that greater is He that is in us and He that is in the world. And Anthony Evans actually has a brand new album out. It's called Worship Live. Fam, you want to check it out from Amazon, Spotify, iTunes, or wherever you get your great gospel music. Fam, it's almost midnight. We're going to be crossing over to the second hour pretty shortly. And yes, we are going to pray.

Family, welcome to the second hour of today's Gospel Tonight show here on Premier Gospel and Premier Christian Radio with me, Ecosia DF. At the top of the second hour, we love to pray some more, committing the day into the Lord's hands. Today is the 13th of October. This is the day the Lord has made. We will rejoice and be glad in it. And Father, we commit today into your hands. Lord, we thank you for this brand new day, for waking us up today. Lord, we say thank you. Father, we pray that today you'll go ahead of us, Father, perfect everything concerning us. Father, may we be blessed in our going out, blessed in our coming in. Father, may your favor surround us as a shield. Lord, we plead the blood of the Lamb and we cry out for your mercy today. Lord, may we walk under an open heaven. May no evil come nigh our dwelling. Oh God, at the end of the day, may we be careful to give you all the praise, all the glory, and all the adoration. This we pray in Christ Jesus' name with thanksgiving. Amen, amen, and amen.

fear. Now, fam, even though the Word of God admonishes us over 365 times, that's what Bible scholars say. Admonishes us not to be afraid, not to fear, not to be anxious. I know sometimes life just be lifing, you know. Sometimes fear just seeks to grip at your heart. Family, I want to find out from you, what are the areas of your life that are causing you to stress? What are you anxious about? What are you afraid of? I would love to stand in prayer with you. I really would. So why don't you WhatsApp me? WhatsApp me 0303040111. Just let me know. Just see how it goes. I would love prayer in this area. This particular issue is weighing on my mind. It's keeping me up at night. And let me stand in prayer with you. WhatsApp 0303040111.

0: History. Black history in the making. Celebrating black history. Celebrating black excellence. Celebrating black heroes. 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
1: Seven events that changed Britain forever. Event 2. 1958, the Notting Hill Riots. In 1958, racial tensions reached a boiling point in Notting Hill, West London. The area had become home to many Caribbean immigrants, but relations with the local white populations were fraught. After years of simmering resentment over housing, jobs, and the growing presence of the black communities, violent clashes erupted. White youths, often encouraged by far-right groups, attacked West Indians. The violence in Notting Hill revealed the deep-seated racism present in Britain at the time. These riots led to a greater awareness of the need of racial equality, eventually spurring on legal reforms. But in 1958, it was a frightening period for the Caribbean community, who found themselves physically under attack in the country they helped rebuild. Read more in Windrush, The Seven Events That Changed Britain by Roy Francis.
0: History. Black
2: history in the making. Celebrating black history. Celebrating black excellence. Celebrating black heroes. 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

family, I declare that you are unstoppable. That was Angie Rose there. And apparently that actually happens to be the theme for the women's conference at my church this year. Well, not this year, next year. Family, you're with Moa Kosi. DF, it's time for a word of encouragement. I love stirring your faith, lifting your spirits and encouraging you. Today, I want to remind you that impossible is where God starts. And miracles, family, that is what God does. I know you might be in the season of waiting. I am too. And sometimes the waiting just wears and tears and gets us down. Remember Elizabeth in the Bible? Family, she knew that feeling. Decade after decade after decade, month after month after month of hope deferred, months of disappointment. And yet her name means God is faithful. And we know that her life proved that. Here's what I want you to hear today, fam. God sees, He knows, He cares. You haven't been forgotten. You haven't been overlooked. You haven't been passed by. All the waiting, the longing, it hasn't been in vain. It's just that now may not be the appointed time. And I know that's not what you want to hear. While you can't see it, God is aligning and moving things. He's working behind the scenes, you know, like chess players on a chessboard. He's working things out. Purpose in your life. Impossible, I want to remind you, that's where God starts. Miracles, that's what He does. What are those impossible situations that you want to take before God? Family, He specializes in working through impossible situations. So no matter how many times your hope has been shattered, how unqualified you feel, or how impossible it looks, I want you to keep believing, because He who promised is faithful. He's an on-time God. Even when it seems past you, fam, you can trust Him. Trust Him and trust Him.

Chantel Rotando's You're Not Alone, and she was nominated for Best Newcomer at the Premier Gospel Awards last year. And fam, you bet I was rooting for her. I was so gutted that she didn't take home that one. DC3 won. I was happy for him because he did have a huge year. But Chantel Rotando is actually going to be performing at the Step Forward Awards later this month. Family, so last week we asked you to join in and reflect on the scripture from Isaiah 43:19, and it was lovely to hear your messages. I'd love you to keep up the momentum. So this week, family, I'm inviting you to reflect on Paul's words in the book of Romans 12:2, which says, "Do not conform to the pattern of this world, but be transformed by the renewing of your mind. Then you'll be able to test and approve what God's will is." Family, my question to you is, what areas of your life need to be renewed? What patterns of behavior or thinking do you think God needs to transform? And if you've seen this happen, how has this encouraged you? Fam, I'd love you to share your story with me. So send me a text or WhatsApp me on 0303-1111. That's 0303-040-1111. Or you can text 66777. Make your first word gospel.

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1: All I know is the God I serve is worthy to be praised. All I can say is, Lord, you're my everything. Praise waiteth for thee.

Praise waiteth for thee, my king. Oh Lord, you're my everything, my absolute favorite Richard Smallwood song. I know that many of you love Total Praise, and that's a favorite for quite a number of you, but my favorite is this one. And last week at the Dove Awards was a beautiful tribute to Richard Smallwood, who we sadly lost this year. The tribute was led by Kira Sherrod and Jonathan McReynolds. I mean, what can Jonathan McReynolds not sing? He did Jesus, You're the Center of My Joy, and it was such a beautiful rendition of it. And Kira Sherrod, she tore apart Total Praise. It was such a beautiful, beautiful tribute to him. It's really sad that the Stellar Awards didn't do a great job at giving him a tribute, but the Dove Awards, I mean, they went over and above. So Adam Brooks was actually at the Dove Awards, so hopefully this week we're going to hear a bit from him. He's going to give us the behind the scenes and all the scoop on the Dove Awards.

Uncle Hezekiah Walker with God favored me and family. That's my prayer for you as you go throughout the day. I pray that God's favor will surround you as a shield. And it's a wrap. That's all I got time for. Thank you for rocking with me, KC at DF. I'll be back again same time tomorrow. Keep it locked right here on your premiere.

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10: The top stories this hour. British fashion designers urging the Prime Minister to reopen a Brexit debate after he told MPs a new deal with the EU could boost the British economy. Andy Burnham told MPs yesterday he'll use a summit next month to push for closer ties with the bloc. The leader of the Conservative Party is accusing Mr. Burnham of unpicking the agreement Britain signed. Fashion designer Paul Smith says Brexit was tough.
11: If you could imagine selling to Korea, all the paperwork that you needed about the sweater was made in Italy, but the yarn came from Scotland and the package came from somewhere else. Just the list of things you had to deal with was enormous.
10: The PM also says it's highly likely an alleged terror plot last month at RAF Fairford was coordinated by Iran. Seven people, who were all arrested as part of the investigation, have been released on bail. The Home Secretary's expanding support for political figures who aren't MPs 3 months after Anne Widdecombe was killed. The Independent Review's looking at whether funding's being used effectively to protect people like politicians and royals. A 20-year-old's been charged with a public order offence after allegedly mocking the A66 crash that killed seven people. Bradley Aston's been remanded in custody and is due in court in Wolverhampton tomorrow. The crash killed two police officers and five young men in August. Coventry City are celebrating winning their first Premier League home game in 25 years. They eased to a comfortable 4-1 victory over Newcastle United. Jack Radoni's early penalty started the goal scoring for the hosts.
12: It's a massive night for us, a big one for the fans. First home win in 25 years, I think, and I'm glad we could score four for them. It was good intensity from everyone on the pitch, and I think that's what allowed us to get our goals, and you know, we've just got to carry that on now into the next game.
10: And composer Max Richter will receive the Ivor Novello Award for Innovation, recognising his influence on contemporary music. His film scores include the Oscar-nominated Hamnet. From Sky News, I'm Imani Rana.
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14: Very good morning to you. 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I'm Michael Vanstone, and yeah, we're going to begin, as we always do, with Let the